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0: Ladies and gentlemen, the week is officially over. The weekend begins now. We do have two great Fox shows for you, Life, Liberty, and Levin. I should have mentioned them earlier. 8 p.m. Eastern, I hope you'll set your DVR for tomorrow night and Sunday night. 8 p.m. Eastern on Fox, of course. We salute our armed forces, police officers, firefighters, emergency personnel on ice, and our truckers. We salute the men and women in Ukraine, the men and women in Persia, the men and women in Israel, and you, the American people. Thank God for you. Good night, Spritey and Griffey and Pepsi and Smokey. Good night, Zelda and Gigi and Indy and Patton and Rory. Good night, Marty and little Barney. Good night, Dad. Good night, Mom. Good night, Leo. Good night, Joe. Good night, Big Eric. Good night, Teddy. And good night, Lou. And all the other patriots who've gone before us. I won't be here next week. And with God's blessing, I will be here the following week. Have a wonderful weekend. Don't forget to watch me on Fox tomorrow night, 8 p.m. Eastern, Sunday night, 8 p.m. Eastern. And I'll see you when I return. Have a wonderful weekend.
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6: Thanks for having me, Sean.
5: For homeowners that are planning to list a property for sale, when should they start preparing and what key steps should they prioritize during the initial stages?
6: 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We've learned that the most successful sellers will actually get started early. So they'll normally meet with us long before spring and really identify what types of home improvements they might want to consider so they can maximize their value when they bring the home to the market. We'll also discuss things like marketing strategy, what types of things we want to do to maximize the benefit when we start promoting it up and down the state and across the country. And the final thing we'll do is have a broad stroke conversation around price.
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0: News this hour from Town Hall. I'm Keith Peters in Washington. Israel and the Iran-backed Hezbollah militant group agreed to halt the heavy fighting in southern Lebanon that had threatened to unravel an interim peace agreement between the United States and Iran. Stefan Jufa, who lives in northern Israel near the border, says people there do not support a military withdrawal from southern Lebanon without the dismantling of Hezbollah first.
8: We cannot just stop and pull out because here where we are, we need to be protected against the Hezbollah. The war started with Lebanon because Hezbollah was firing at us. This is not an Israeli initiative. So we had to find some safe room in order to defend our village.
0: President Trump is showcasing the new Air Force One at Joint Base Andrews near Washington.
9: The former Qatari-owned jumbo jet has the robin's egg blue exterior of the old plane with the underbelly painted navy blue with a red stripe above it. The tail has a massive American flag on it.
10: This plane was transformed into a flying White House at a level of luxury that nobody's ever seen before.
9: President Trump spoke after stepping off the new plane at Andrews Air Force Base. He confirmed he would be taking the new jet to the NATO summit in Turkey next month. This is a so-called bridge jet until a new Air Force One arrives from Boeing in about 2 years. Ed Donahue, Washington.
11: British Prime Minister Keir Starmer says he will fight attempts by rival Andy Burnham to oust him from office. Starmer said on Friday that he was elected on a mandate for change and will not walk away. He will run in a leadership contest if one is triggered. Burnham is looking to replace Starmer as head of the Labour Party. More at townhall.com.
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11: A number of World Cup squads are showcasing faith and unity amid deep divisions at home. More on this story from correspondent Gethin Coolbaugh reporting.
13: Many of the World Cup's competing nations are racked by social divisions, yet some of the teams offer strikingly positive examples of how players from different backgrounds and religious faiths can cooperate. The phenomenon is particularly notable among Western European teams. They feature Christian and Muslim players who are open about their faith. England's team, for the first time, includes a Muslim. France's roster has multiple players from Protestant, Catholic, and Muslim backgrounds. Spain's emerging superstar, 18-year-old Lamine Yamal, is a practicing Muslim. So is Sweden's Yassine Ayari, who scored twice in a victory over Tunisia. I'm Gethin Coolbaugh.
11: News and analysis at townhall.com. From Washington, I'm Keith Peters. President Trump presided over a Medal of Honor ceremony at the White House, and he mentions the markets and how well they're doing. Correspondent Laura Winters reports.
14: President Trump awarding the Medal of Honor to a service member who fought in Afghanistan and to two Vietnam veterans. Prior to the ceremony at the White House, the president mentioning the deal with Iran and how U.S. markets are reacting.
15: We have some very important businesses to take care of. I just do want to say, though, the stock market just hit a new all-time high. The 401ks just hit a new all-time high. And oil is dropping like a rock. Other than that, it's another day in paradise.
14: Laura Winters reporting.
11: U.S. gas prices have fallen to just below $4 a gallon on average, bringing some relief to drivers who've seen soaring costs amid Washington's war with Iran. More at townhall.com.
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2: Hey, welcome back to the National Defense. It's Randy Miller, and I'm so happy to tell you about a brand new feature, brand new weekly feature we have on the program. It's called Still a Hero, powered by USAA. It's fantastic stories, stories about people who have served in the military and came back and are serving and doing incredible things in their communities. Still a Hero, debuting on the National Defense. Hey, Chris Ford from USAA is joining us today. He's a corporate impact principal leading Face the Fight, which I cannot wait to tell you about. And in this role, he guides strategic planning, fundraising, operational oversight, and external relations to ensure Face the Fight's long-term sustainability and impact. Join USAA in 2024, 20-year Air Force combat-tested veteran, and he's here with us on Still a Hero. Chris, how are you?
3: I'm doing well, Randy. Thank you so much for having me today.
2: Hey, it's great to meet you, man. Thank you so much for your service. And the first question I always love to ask, because we always get some great answers, what prompted you to join the military?
3: That's a great question. I raised my hand to serve, I think, mostly because of influences from male role models in my life. My parents divorced when I was young, raised by a single mom, but my lacrosse coach and my neighbor were both majors in the Army Reserve, and they were really big influences in my life and role models of what serving our country looks like. It didn't hurt that the Niagara Falls Air Base air show flew over my house every summer when they showed up in town, so I was really enamored by the Thunderbirds and all that they did. So, you know, I felt it was a pathway for me to do something bigger than myself.
2: You know, there was just a gigantic air show in Miami, Florida, and I was talking to the organizers, and they said that's one of the biggest reasons they do the air show, and one of the biggest impacts are these kids that come through, and they get to see the equipment and the planes and meet the pilots, and a lot of them end up serving. So I see exactly what you're talking about. Talk about your military career a little bit. 20 years, huh?
3: Yeah, it was great. It was such an honor to wear the uniform for 20 years. I was lucky to leave high school and go to the United States Air Force Academy and straight into service as a commissioned second lieutenant. I was a security forces officer for most of those years. I had opportunities to do many other things. I was a legislative liaison. I was a contingency war planner, a lot of outsized experiences for my young career, which were just really formative for me. It was great. We served all over the country. We moved about every other year for about 20 years, dragging my family along, but it was a great experience, and I had the opportunity to go to 3 combat zones and deployments during my time as well. So No regrets. I would do it again if I was younger. It was really an amazing experience for us.
2: And Bronze Star recipient, and I mean, just a special life of service. So thank you so much. What was your transition like when you got out?
3: Well, you know, it was better than most, I would say, but not awesome. I think I had someone recently remind me that the military transition experience, the burden of that experience is put on the shoulders of the transitioning veteran, who is the least qualified person to navigate their own transition. So that resonated with me. Mm-hmm. You know, again, I went straight into the Air Force out of high school to the Air Force Academy and served for 20 years. I didn't do adulting until I was like 42.
2: Right, right.
3: I had never done a resume, an interview, any of those things. So it wasn't smooth for sure. I was fortunate that I was at the Pentagon when I retired, and we made an intentional decision to retire. I was right at 20 years. I was selected to go to Army War College. I was likely getting promoted to full colonel. But we said, I think we've done enough. Like, another 6 years of paying back all those service obligations was probably more than we wanted to continue. And at that time, my last tour, I was doing community integration for the chairman of the Joint Chiefs. So I was really getting my first insights into what civil society looked like and how those communities were supporting veterans and their families as they transitioned back into society. And it was really fascinating to me. So we made the decision that I wanted to get out and continue to serve, no longer in uniform or as a civilian GS employee, if you will, within the Department of Defense, but do something more in the community. And so my first role out of uniform, I went to a major notable nonprofit to serve as a legislative director because of my prior legislative experience. And I was fired in my first 5 months. I was shocked.
2: I have heard that story so many times.
3: Yeah, it was shocking to me. It was eye opening to realize that, hey, Toto, we're not in Kansas anymore.
2: Right.
3: It was, you know, mission aligned, but the culture was different. And I didn't understand the nuances of private business culture compared to the military uniform. I had spent 20 years with a very strong reputation of credibility, of challenging peers and advising seniors to think differently. And my advice was well received. In this new setting, it wasn't as welcomed. So I found myself looking for a job pretty quickly. Thankfully, because of my last role on the joint staff work doing community integration, I had already built a business plan for a national association supporting the veteran and military nonprofit community. At the time, there were 48,000 nonprofits focused on this community, but there was no trade association for those doing the good work to help them find best practices and find resources and upskill. So when I was let go from that position, that became my full-time job, was to take that business plan off the shelf and make it into a real thing. And I did that. So by the end of my first year out of uniform, we had launched this national association serving the community. And boy, I learned a lot through that exercise, yeah, having never started or led a business before. But we were successful. We did that for about 4 years and scaled that up. And it was eventually acquired by another nonprofit to sustain. And then I transitioned over to be the CEO of another nonprofit called Stop Soldier Suicide.
2: Wow.
3: So it was a little tumultuous for a minute there, but all in all, very fortunate to have the experiences we had.
2: Chris, what's the best way for people to find out more about Face the Fight?
3: Absolutely. It's very easy. You can go to wefacethefight.org and you can see all the great things that we're doing there. You can find ways to plug into training. Again, I think every American has an opportunity and maybe even an obligation to be the front line, eyes and ears, looking out for neighbors, friends, and loved ones to see if they're okay. And if not, connect them to resources. You can find a lot of those resources on wefacethefight.org. And I think you can also lean into the cause, get trained, get smarter, look out for your neighbors, right? Take active steps, spread the word. We're on social media, obviously. Spread the word, let others know about the importance of this movement, because we cannot do it alone. That's why we've built a coalition of more than 300 organizations. And I would invite every American to be part of that fight and help us really create a new future. And honestly, while we're focused on veteran suicide as our primary focus, I think what we're doing here could inform a broader strategy. And I'd love to see a day where we aspire to remove suicide as a normative condition in the human experience across our planet. So we would invite everybody to be involved.
2: Well, thank you so much for the information. Thank you for the time. And Chris Ford, you are still a hero. Thank you.
3: Thank you, Randy.
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0: Jared. He's got his new book out too, Walking Red Flag, the dating advice book, and it's out today, right, Jared?
1: Randy, I only go to one place when my book comes out, and it's straight to you.
0: Yes,
1: on the picture we talked. It is out today. It is like my birthday morning. The book is out. It's a dating advice book. I know, you know, we have military around the world listening right now. This is the perfect book to read if you're single, if you're out there, if you're on the dating apps and you want to get inside the mind. If you're a man that wants to feel seen and heard, all of my insecurities are on the page, all my vulnerabilities, and that's meant to make single men feel better and have kind of words that are put to their emotions. And if you're a woman, you're going to hear what a guy is thinking. That's what you've been wanting forever. All women ask me, what are you thinking? What are you? I'm going to say it right to you in the book. And it's the book takes you from getting dumped to getting dumped again, and it's going to make you laugh every page.
0: That's
1: that is
0: so
1: the promise. I don't make promises I can't keep, Randy. You know
0: that. I know that. We're talking to Jared Free here, the National Defense. The book Walking Red Flag is out today. And this is, you talk about your birthday. This is like my birthday. I've been waiting for this book to come out every single day. It's finally here because I remember this kind of anticipation in my mind when I was waiting on the Bible to come out. And so this is... it's the same kind of thing. It's the same kind of thing, Jared. It's like
1: Randy, I'm trying to get ahead of the Bible on Amazon. So thank you for mentioning it. That's the goal. The goal is to be a bigger seller than the Bible. That has always been the goal.
0: Sure,
1: I outsell the Bible, my life will be complete. So I'm asking everyone, please help me outsell the Bible. That's all I care about. This, because this is going to be your dating Bible.
0: Yeah,
1: that's
0: thank
1: what
0: you.
1: It's all about.
0: Thank you. Yes.
1: It's
0: well,
1: going to make you're going to be a more confident dater if you read this book or listen to it. You know, Randy, listen to my voice. You ready?
0: Yes.
1: Me, me, me, me, me. That's the beautiful voice that does the audiobook. I do the audiobook. You can have the audiobook right now. You can order it.
0: Wow. Wow. And you narrate the audiobook. So we get,
1: yes.
0: Not only do we get your voice, we get the book, we get your words. What kind of music do you recommend for men to select to get the party started? What kind of music?
1: Put on a little bit of classical behind it. I think some classical music,
0: okay,
1: with my nasally voice behind it, on top of it, is really the best mix. That is the peanut butter and jelly of listening experiences.
0: Listen, I got a great first date idea right here in Kansas City. And that's because the World Cup is coming here. It starts in just a couple of days. And what?
1: And listen, Kansas City, I'm sorry to interrupt, Randy, underrated soccer town. I had no idea.
0: Oh, it's huge. Huge.
1: Huge. People, the current, they have
0: the
1: women's team, the men's team. This is like, I didn't realize it was such a soccer hotbed.
0: Yeah, I didn't either. And it's just been in like the last 10 years, the soccer thing has just exploded here in Kansas City. And now we get the World Cup and everybody goes, why is the World Cup in Kansas City? But it's a huge soccer town. And to pick up your date for your first date and take her to the first World Cup match, I mean, that's a lock, right?
1: Randy, this is why you need the book, okay? You've made a mistake. No ticketed first dates. You can't have a ticketed first date.
0: Ah.
1: Okay? And I'm telling you, Randy, I'm helping you.
0: Yes.
1: First dates are about feeling each other out. Not feeling each other, feeling each other out mentally, okay? Don't get ahead of yourself, Randy. And when you have a first date, you want escape routes. You want to be able to have a quick drink, a quick coffee. You want to do something. I like al fresco coffee. To me, great first date because it's relaxed, it's laid back. You get an opportunity to show your personality, hear about their personality. When you go to a ticketed event, first of all, you're seated at your worst angle. I don't want anyone having to turn left and see my gullet

0: That's not where I'm at my best. I want straight on. When you take a picture, if you took a picture from your right side, right, you'd be like, oh my God, I need to take all the Ozempic that ever existed. So,
1: okay, now that you bring up Ozempic, how about that for like your first gift? Maybe that's a Valentine's Day gift.
0: No. You can't give. Listen, Randy, you know how to set up a comedian, because that's what my whole tour is about right now. My dad offered me his Ozempic.
1: How
0: horrific an experience that is. You can't offer someone Ozempic.
1: That's
0: it's like offering someone a breath mint. You're self-conscious.
1: You're right.
0: You can't offer someone your Ozempic.
1: We're talking to Jared Fried here on the National Defense, and his book, Walking Red Flag, is out today. That reminds me
0: of... Please go buy the book, people. I promise laughs every page. My dad, I told him, I was like, maybe I'll make the New York Times bestseller list. Randy, my dad responded when I go, hey, Dad, I might make the New York Times bestseller list if enough people buy it. He went like this. He goes, oh. He started scoffing. I've never heard someone scoff so loudly at the idea of me having success.
1: I don't think I've ever heard a loud scoff.
0: Yeah, it was an audible scoff. This is my dad, who raised me, was like, well, you're not going to make the New York Times. I was like, does anyone believe in me?
1: That reminds me, I mean, just the Ozempic, it reminds me when I was growing up in Knoxville, Tennessee, and among a large group of hillbillies, anytime somebody's medication, when they don't need it anymore, they will give it to another family member. You don't need a prescription. You don't need a prescription in Knoxville, Tennessee. You just keep sharing the same kind of medication. And I mean,
0: they don't even know your blood type. They're like,
1: no,
0: try it. They don't even know what the pill is. They're like, it might be Advil. It might be, you know, Oxy. We have no idea.
1: Yeah, I gave my cousin a kidney. I mean, I didn't ask anybody. That's just the way it works in Knoxville. You're still on tour, right? You're touring everywhere? Yeah. And
0: touring everywhere. I never stop. I run around this country like crazy. So I do my stand-up show, and right now I'm on a little bit of a break to try and sell this book. So
1: yeah.
0: I'm doing tour for the book. I'm doing different stops around the country. I'm doing, what am I doing? I'm doing Philly, Boston, D.C., the nation's capital.
1: The nation's capital.
0: I'm going to Chicago and Denver. We're doing book talks, and people send in their dating profiles. We give them makeovers at the book.
1: Oh, that's good. That's good. Give me one crazy dating app story.
0: Oh, my God. I don't have... You know, the thing is, and this is the reason I wrote the book, is men generally don't have that crazy a stories, like, because men generally only go out with people, you know, women that they're, like, attracted to. Like, that's a big thing where it's, like, men are so simple, we just go out with someone we're attracted to. A lot of women run into crazy dating stories because they give guys chances. They date based on potential. So a lot of women end up with guys that are like, I don't know about this guy, but he checked a couple boxes.
1: Yeah.
0: And then they end up out with some monster. And you're like, oh, my God. So it's the funny part. Like, I moved to Florida, and you would, like, go on dates with women in Florida. They'd be like, you know, the stories they had about guys pulling up in huge Ferraris, and then they'd be like, yeah, I rented it for the night so that I could impress you. You're like, oh my God, that would never happen for a guy.
1: You got to get the dating Bible. It's called Walking Red Flag, Jared Fried. Man, it's always great to talk to you, buddy. And great.
0: Randy, you're the best.
1: Great.
0: I love coming on your show, and I love that we're speaking to the troops
1: and good. All
0: the people that work so hard for this country. So I hope they know it means a lot to me and so many people. So Thank you all for all your service. It's truly appreciated.
1: Thank you, Jared. We'll be right back here in the National
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0: Welcome back to the National Defense. It's Randy Miller. And Ken Burns is back with us. Man, I mean, what hasn't this guy done? He's been making documentary films for almost 50 years. And since the Academy Award nominated Brooklyn Bridge in 1981, you know, the greatest documentaries ever made. The Civil War, baseball, jazz, the war, the national parks. And the list continues now because... 8 years in the making, The American Revolution. It's a new six-part, 12-hour series directed by Ken Burns and his team, and it comes out in November. Ken, how you doing?
1: I'm doing really, really great. It's actually, we're up to 9.5 years since I said yes to the revolution, and when I said yes, nobody was talking 250. I didn't think about it. I just thought, wow, it's going to take us this amount of time, and about 4 years out, I went, wait a second. It's going to come out the year that the revolution began, and 250 years after the year that the revolution began in 75. What a great thing to help set the stage for all the celebrations we're going to have leading up to July 4th, 26, the 250th anniversary of the Declaration of Independence. Wow. But, you know, Lexington and Concord is 15 months before that, and there's, you know, Bunker Hill is, you know, 13 months before that, and lots of stuff, good and bad and otherwise, is happening to the Patriot cause, and it was important to tell a complete story. We kind of hold the revolution off as if it's an archaeological relic in amber. It's just guys thinking great ideas in Philadelphia, and that's a huge part of the story. But I don't think we realize how down and dirty, how violent the revolution is, how much of a civil war it is also. And that's what we try to say. It isn't just Lexington and Concord, followed by the surprise attack at Trenton, followed by Yorktown, boom, done. It's about 50 battles. It's about all of these tensions of what a civil war does when your neighbor's a loyalist or your neighbor's a patriot, right, and you're a loyalist, whatever it might be. So we introduce you to all of the main characters and make them human again, not marble statues collecting bird, you know what, but real human beings that have flaws, that are rash, that are, you know, make mistakes and are also as great as they ever could be as human beings, and then introduce you to dozens of new people you've never heard about, from kids to women to Native Americans to blacks to French soldiers to German soldiers to British soldiers and generals and prime ministers and kings and the whole panoply of people who populate this cast. And so we literally have hundreds of first-person voices to complement the narration that's read by Peter Coyote. And while there are no photographs or newsreels, we make up for it with maps and with paintings and with drawings and with documents and with following the incredibly attentive reenactors who wear the French uniforms or the Patriot militia uniforms or the Patriot Continental uniforms or the British cavalry or the Germans. I mean, it is, they're people that you're watching and you're sure their underwear is correct. They need to come alive. And we didn't direct them on any given battle. We just filmed them for years and just collected this huge archive that then we would use to intermatch with it. And so it doesn't feel like those kind of cheesy reenactors. It feels like it's an integral part. And I love maps, and maps are a huge part of this. So anybody, even someone not interested in military stuff, is going to understand what happened at Germantown, is going to understand what happened at Brandywine, to take two battles just, you know, before and after Philadelphia fell to the British, or what the biggest battle of the Revolution at Long Island was like, and how lucky George Washington was to get away with his army and his life and not have to surrender at that debacle, or Saratoga, or Yorktown, or all the stuff going on in the Carolinas. Really, to me, it was for the last 9+ years of like daily discovery. Like, whoa, I didn't know that. And I hope to pass on that kind of our discovery process so that everybody else who thinks they know about it or you know, whatever, this is the most important event in world history after the birth of Christ.
0: That's a big statement. We're talking to Ken Burns here on the National Defense, the new documentary, The American Revolution.
1: I'll tell you why. It's true, Randy, because before that moment, everybody's a subject under authoritarian rule. But there's one place 13 former colonies clinging to the Atlantic seaboard who are now citizens. This new concept, never before thought of, that have huge responsibilities to be virtuous, to be educating themselves. That's what the pursuit of happiness is, lifelong learning, to be tolerant of other religions, to not make an establishment of religion, to be able to invest in individual people the trust to govern themselves. It's the biggest idea since Christ.
0: What happened? What happened to all of that? You know, that's what I'm very excited about too, Ken, is that this could not come out at a better time in our country, and the way that the politics, the divisiveness. I mean, to get back to a concept like that, man, what a time.
1: Yeah, well, you know, it was very divided back then, and we're very divided now, so this is not unfamiliar to the course of stuff. This isn't the Civil War where we murdered 750,000 of our kind. But I think a story like this can help reinvest us with the energy that came at our founding.
0: Yeah.
1: I like to say, I want to put the us back in the U.S. That's an important thing to do. Like, I have spent my life making films about the U.S., but also us, all of the intimacy of us, and all of the majesty and complexity and contradiction and even controversy of the U.S. And that's the most privileged space I've ever been. And I think because we've pulled out civics, we've pulled out history from school, that it's really important for us to be re-reminded, not the platitudes, not the political speeches, not the blah, blah, but the real in-depth nitty-gritty of the sacrifice. Look, this is Memorial Day weekend, the sacrifice that it took for us, when the chances were absolutely zero of this ragtag group of colonists, rebels the British called us, patriots we called ourselves, to be able to defeat the greatest military power on earth. That is a stop the presses story, even if it didn't come along with these great ideas of the idea of life, liberty, and the pursuit of happiness. It's big stuff. I won't work, Randy, on a more important film than
0: that. Wow. Well, Ken, yeah, like most Americans, I can say that everything I know, I learned from Ken Burns. And, you know, to be able to paint, you know, pictures and images and stories about what you've done in the past, baseball, jazz, you know, most people go, well, yeah, I want to find out about that. But so how do you get them invested in the American Revolution?
1: Well, I think, you know, the best part of a story is telling them, approaching it at an angle you didn't think about.
0: Sure.
1: So the way, you know, we knock on the door, but we go in the back door, right? And all of a sudden you're in unfamiliar territory and you go, wow, I hadn't realized, I hadn't made that connection. And then I think David McCullough, the late historian, once told me that good history is thinking that it might not turn out the way you know it did. Hmm. Like, George Washington doesn't know he's going to win,
0: right?
1: Why should we? Why don't we put ourselves in his shoes for a while and understand, or the shoes of a 15-year-old from Connecticut who's joined the Continental Army named Joseph Lum Martin, or a gal from Yorktown named Betsy Ambler, 10 years old when the war began, 16 when it ended, and her family's well-to-do but made refugees, and they spend most of the war trying to escape the British because Yorktown's really close to the water and the greatest navy on earth. So when you begin to see, nobody knows. Lincoln doesn't know when he goes to Ford's Theater what's going to happen. And so if you tell a story well, you go to Ford's Theater thinking maybe the gun will jam, or you go here at something you know is a loss, or you paint it so it is the inevitability that our comfort of our armchair looking back isn't there. And that's my job as a filmmaker, is to tell a story that as you're in it, you don't think it's necessarily going to turn out the way you know it did. And that's the greatest compliment I get over and over again. Not just, wow, I had no idea, I learned so many things, as you said kindly before, but also I was on the edge of my seat. I was showing some folks, newspaper guys, hardened journalists at a magazine that will remain nameless in New York City. I showed them the Battle of Long Island. Like, some of them live where this battle took place and they had no idea.
0: Oh, wow.
1: But they all said, my heart was pounding. I didn't know how it was going to turn out.
0: Ondas Autonomous Systems is the U.S. leader in drones and autonomous systems for national and international defense, homeland security, law enforcement, and emergency responders. 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
1: At the end, and I said, great. And he was fantastic. And you'll see when you get there who he is. It's just an amazing cast. Josh Lucas is I worked with for, 15 years. And he is going to scare the you-know-what out of you. reading George Rogers Clark, who is the great Indian fighter and Indian hater of the area up to the Mississippi River, what's now Illinois and Indiana and stuff like that. And, this is the Home Depot guy. He's going to go, whoa, Josh, please, you're scaring me. A glory in war, and you think, oh, wait, this is sounding like Robert Duvall in Apocalypse Now. And then, of course, that reminds you that human nature doesn't change. And so if you can make these people human, take the famous names and give them dimension, introduce you to new people that you probably don't know about, and some of them we had never heard about, some of them even our academic and writer advisors hadn't heard about, and make them come alive for you. Now, and you see them, back at that time, either through a letter or a hand on a spinning wheel, if it's a woman, a loom, or in a garden, over the dead bodies after a battle. I think it's a powerful experience for folks and a way to reinvest with the original energy of our founding. And maybe that's the way you help put us back in the U.S.
0: Yeah, I love that. We're talking to Ken Burns here in the National Defense, the American Revolution, new 6-part, 12-hour documentary series coming out. I mean, the research that you do, and especially you give somebody like you 9.5 years to think about something, and this is what you get. And you guys are actually taking this on the road, right?
1: Yeah, we've been out for months and months already with the clips. Some of the clips from episodes that are done. We've still got 2 episodes that aren't done, but we're sharing them. We've been to the military academy at West Point. We've been to conventions of historians and social studies teachers. We've been to Richmond on the 250th anniversary of Patrick Henry, Give Me Liberty or Give Me Death. We've been in Williamsburg with lots of people talking about the 250th, been in Yorktown, been in Jamestown, been in Boston and Lexington and Concord. I just got back from Charleston and Raleigh and Nashville, which didn't exist, and Atlanta, which didn't exist, sharing it, various clips. We're heading back out on the road to Texas, to Dallas, to Austin, and to Houston. We will travel by the end to 35 different cities all across the country. Even if you don't have, a battle site there, the ideas are still central to who we are as a people. And I think it's as important in Honolulu and Juneau as it is in Boston or Charleston.
0: So, Ken, over the span of time that you've researched every day, you say you always find new things out. What was there one thing that maybe surprised you more than anything about the American Revolution?
1: I would have to sort of say no, because there's every day was a constant surprise.
0: Sure.
1: But I think at the end of the day, it's just the fact that everything that we think about George Washington and has atrophied and sort of fallen away is all true. Without George Washington, we do not have a country.
0: Wow.
1: Full stop. Period. Doesn't happen. And who is this person? He's flawed, like we all are. He's rash. He runs out on the battlefield at Kipps Bay, and an aide has to grab the reins and pull him out of harm's way. He's just fearless. He does the same thing again at Princeton, and another aide puts his hands over his eyes, not wanting to see his commander killed. He comes into the battle at Monmouth Courthouse in the middle of New Jersey, and we're retreating, and all of a sudden, just his very presence stops the retreat, and it becomes an advance against the elite of the British fighting forces, Tarleton and Cornwallis and all this stuff protecting the army of General Clinton, and as he's abandoned Philadelphia and heading back to New York to sort of regroup. I mean, it's just amazing moments, and he makes some bad decisions. He doesn't protect his left flank at Long Island. He doesn't protect his right flank at Brandywine. It's a disastrous result, but without him, we don't have a country.
0: Well,
1: inspiring men to fight, kids to fight, inspiring Congress, inspiring newspapers, inspiring bankers to support this thing, inspiring us today. And so I guess at the end of my day, I got to say, wow. I mean, the way he's fallen into myth, you know, a dollar coin across the Potomac didn't happen, chopped down the cherry tree, all the mythology that's grown up around him, to hear the real stuff, to hear his weariness at some points, to hear his anger at another point, to hear his perseverance and his consistency and his fundamental understanding after his defeat at Germantown when he had the day. He pushed, was pushing the British Army right out of their encampments, right back into Philadelphia. And then all of a sudden, through a fluke, not his fault, the battle turns and it's another American loss and British victory. And he suddenly realizes, you know what, as long as I don't surrender, I can keep this going. The British have to win. I don't have to win. And they're 3,000 miles away from the home office, and they didn't realize how big our continent is. And so he's a perfect insurrectionary force commander, as the historian Jane Kaminsky says. And then Joe Ellis says he comes to a fundamental thing, you know.
0: Well, and that's what I love, though. I think
1: I think
0: that's the magic that you bring, Ken. I mean, you do turn all of these historical figures and, you know, awesome images into real people and with real problems and real flaws. But I think the reason that's so inspiring to all of us is that, you know, Washington wasn't born a great man. I mean, I think it should inspire us to say whatever we have within us, we can make it into something like that if we have to. And that, I think that's just the magic.
1: That's it. You said it. God bless you for saying it. He didn't know he was George Washington.
0: Right.
1: He didn't know he was the father of the country. He didn't know he was the indispensable man. Neither did a 32-year-old guy, one of five people on this writing assignment to declare independence, named Thomas Jefferson. He said, "We hold these truths to be self-evident." There's nothing self-evident about the truth they're about to... like that on the earth. Everybody's been a subject up to this point, and he's investing us with new things, being a citizen, and a huge, huge responsibility. No higher office in the land than citizen. George Washington got that, retired his military commission, and then retired from the presidency without holding on to power. It's an example that is reverberates down the ages as the model of American leadership and goodness, and not transactional, but transformational behavior.
0: Hmm. Oh, man, I can't wait. I'm 1,000% in. The American Revolution, a new 6-part, 12-hour documentary series in November. It actually starts Sunday, November 16th, and for 6 consecutive nights through Friday, November 21st. Ken,
1: it's released the whole thing for streaming, so you can watch it whenever you want.
0: Right. Yeah, absolutely. Which probably was not the case with a lot of your early documentaries.
1: No, it didn't exist, you know, so people would stay home for the Civil War and everybody would watch it. They ran out of blank tapes in the Washington, D.C. area, the VHS tapes. It's great anecdotal stories, but now it's like, what? You gotta, your kids gotta play? Well, okay. You can still stream episode 2, the Monday night show, the 17th, whenever you want to, can binge it. You know, I know a lot of people who are going to just watch the whole thing in one gulp.
0: That's me. I can't wait. Will there be any dancing from Hamilton?
1: Hamilton's there, and we do a lot of stuff where we take some familiar people, and we don't really invest in doing it because everybody knows, say, about Hamilton. Most people know about Jefferson. It's the people like, you know, we introduced in the opening seconds of episode 2, a guy who takes over Ticonderoga with Ethan Allen, a guy named Benedict Arnold. And until a third of the way through the 6th and last episode, you don't go, ooh. You know, you go, uh-oh, I've heard that name before. But up to this point, he's like one of Washington's best generals, you know, at Quebec, and particularly he's the hero of Saratoga, the great victory in which we forced the surrender of a British army that gives the French the confidence to come in on our side, to not just secretly send us money, but to send us uniforms, money, troops, and a navy that makes the difference in the war. I mean, that's the way you want to do it. So Hamilton makes these little guest appearances, if you will, all up and down the thing. In fact, he's the guy who has to tell his commander-in-chief why Benedict Arnold isn't there and why the fortifications at West Point aren't built up the way Washington ordered him to do, and that, in fact, he was about to surrender it to a British spy named John Andre and take what Washington thought was the most important strategic position in the United States, West Point, and turn it into, you know, turn it over to the British. And the whole backstory, which I won't tell you or spoil, is unbelievably interesting. It involves spies and coded messages, which we decipher, and love affairs and all of that. It's, you know, the stuff of today's spy thrillers. And then you realize, as the Bible says, there's nothing new under the sun.
0: Oh, man, I cannot wait. Come November, we're going to party like it's 1775, the American Revolution.
1: Yes, please.
0: Ken, listen, thank you so much for the time. Thank you for the great work.
1: My pleasure. Great to talk with you again, Randy.
0: We'll be right back here in the National Defense.
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17: News this hour from Town Hall. I'm Keith Peters in Washington. Israel and the Iran-backed Hezbollah militant group agreed Friday to halt the heavy fighting in southern Lebanon that had threatened to unravel an interim peace agreement between the United States and Iran. In a Salem Radio Network interview, retired Lieutenant Colonel Robert McGinnis said part of the peace deal with Iran is dependent on Israel's conflict with Hezbollah.
18: The balance of it on working with the proxies like Hezbollah, I can be sympathetic to Israel primarily because they've been attacked consistently by, you know, Hezbollah and obviously the Hamas mess. And then the Houthis continue to occasionally bombard with whatever ballistic missiles they have.
17: Hezbollah and Israel went to war shortly after the outbreak of the wider conflict, with Hezbollah firing rockets and drones at civilian communities in northern Israel and Israel seizing large swaths of southern Lebanon. Firefighters respond after Russian attacks targeted the Kharkiv and Odessa regions of Ukraine.
19: Overnight, Russia carried out strikes with guided aerial bombs on Kharkiv and nearby districts. According to Ukraine's State Emergency Service, 10 people, including 4 children, were injured. One of the strikes damaged a warehouse, igniting a large-scale fire that firefighters were still battling into Friday. The attack also damaged up to 40 private residential buildings and vehicles. While in the central Dnipropetrovsk region, Russian artillery and drone attacks hit 3 districts. An 8-year-old girl was killed in Pavlovrad and a 49-year-old woman was hospitalized with injuries. Then in the southern city of Kherson, a Russian drone struck a passenger minibus, wounding 5. I'm Charles Tillotesma.
17: The remnants of Tropical Storm Arthur are battering parts of the southeastern United States with heavy rain. More on these stories at townhall.com.
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2: The summer solstice is happening this weekend. Correspondent Haya Panjwani reports.
21: Sunday is the longest day of the year for half the planet. The summer solstice this Sunday marks the longest day of the year in the Northern Hemisphere and the start of astronomical summer. It's the opposite in the Southern Hemisphere, where it's the shortest day of the year and winter will start. The Earth's axis is tilted at an angle as it travels around the sun. Solstices mark the times when the Earth is tipped most extremely, either toward or away from the sun. That means the hemispheres are getting very different amounts of sunlight, and the days and nights are at their most unequal. I'm Haya Panjwani.
2: The 1,200-year-old Major Oak in Sherwood Forest, linked to the legend of Robin Hood, is believed to have died. The Royal Society for the Protection of Birds has said Thursday that the tree failed to sprout leaves this spring. News and analysis at townhall.com. Attorneys for Luigi Mangione are reversing course on plans to use a psychiatric defense in the UnitedHealthcare murder trial.
22: Mangione has pled not guilty to the 2024 shooting of UnitedHealthcare CEO Brian Thompson. The switch comes just a day after his lawyers told Judge Gregory Caro they plan to argue the 28-year-old was suffering from extreme emotional disturbance at the time. The defense lawyers were facing a Thursday deadline to provide prosecutors with information to support the emotional disturbance claim. That defense is not the same as not guilty by reason of insanity, but if jurors had accepted it, it could have led to less time in prison. Mangione's state trial is scheduled to start September 8th. I'm Jennifer King.
2: Prosecutors have charged the chief engineer of the cargo ship Dolly in connection with the 2024 collapse of Baltimore's Francis Scott Key Bridge. They allege the engineer failed to notify the Coast Guard about hazardous conditions. More at Town Hall.
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25: Welcome out to Tiger Field here in Redding, California. I'm Jacob Green, joined here by Spencer Schlange. It's great to have you with us as we're about to get underway here from Tiger Field. Bluebird skies up above the ballpark, panoramic clouds all around, and a wonderful 80 degrees with just a slight breeze just to cool us off even more, enjoying some absence of the Redding heat with some thunderstorms and lightning earlier today, some rain showers scattered all throughout the day, cooled things off, and next thing you know, there's about 250 people pouring into the ballpark here on a wonderful Friday night edition of Colt 45's Baseball. It's game two of a three-game weekend series against the Novato Knicks, and then Sunday versus the Hema Bulls. Last night, the Knicks lost by a score of 14-13 here because the Colt 45's rallied in the ninth. They scored three in the bottom half and walked it off on a hit-by-pitch in that contest. Chiarito and Tyler Jones had a homer, and that was Chirito's first homer of the year, as well as Tyler Jones. And it should be an exciting weekend series after last night's three-hour-plus thriller, a 27-run endeavor.
26: Yeah, absolutely, Jacob. A great opportunity here to call some baseball. Unfortunately, we missed last night's game in a great shootout. 27 runs scored, and obviously ending the way it did, obviously, hit batsman is probably one of the less exciting ways to have a walk-off happen, but I'm sure the Colt 45s cannot care any less about that. They got the job done, obviously scoring a few in the ninth, which is huge for them. Expecting nothing less than tonight, or nothing different tonight. The hot bats and a series deciding game here tonight, so
25: and also
26: excited for it.
25: Two straight games that they've actually won in a walk-off, because they won last Sunday in a game that we also didn't call on a walk-off single by Nicholas Caballero against the West Coast Kings, which one way to avoid the sweep right there, because the West Coast Kings almost
26: absolutely
25: swept these Colt 45s, and I couldn't tell you the last time the Colt 45s were swept. I don't think our Googleable history of the Colt 45s baseball club goes back far enough, but It's been at least a handful of seasons. So some great stuff last weekend from the 45s, even though it was some drama in the ninth. Came back and won. And again, you can say what you want about this team, but four walk-offs on the year, that's more than the previous 3 years combined. And with that, you can tell they have a flair for the dramatic, as the Novato Knicks has. All of them have been announced and on the field. And now the Colt 45's lineups will be announced. We'll have the national anthem coming to you relatively soon. And now the Colt 45's, after last night's win, improved to 10-2 on the year. Only a couple of losses through 12 games. And like I said, Chiarito, who finds himself in the cleanup spot tonight in the lineup and patrolling right field yet again, after last night's homer, we'll see what he can do against this Novato Knicks pitching, who will be, they'll be sending Skaggs to the mound. And then Lucas Pettingill will be getting the baseball from Bob Anderson. And Pettingill on the year has kind of been inconsistently consistent. He's gone four innings just about every start. And one way or another has put the Colt 45s in a great spot to win a ball game or go after and chase a win down. I think he's 2-1 on the year, if I remember correctly. And again, the player to watch and listen for is DeMeco Parker, through and through, five-tool player. Again, I'll stand by it. All around, probably the best player on the squad.
26: Absolutely. I think I'd agree with you there, Jacob. Just the way he just attacks everything on the offensive side of things, even when he gets on base, via usually a hit to the outfield. He's still active on the bases, looking to steal. Even had an opportunity to steal home a couple weekends ago in the opener that I called with you. But yeah, also on the defensive side of things, just deep center, trolling the field, the outfield. Does a great job, just a great all-around player. When you think of some of the best pound-for-pound boxers in the world or fighters, UFC, stuff like that, when you think of a pound-for-pound baseball player, position-for-position, I think DeMeco Parker tops the list on this team. And on the other teams I've seen, too, so far, it's been a bunch of great baseball for him and this Colt 45's team as a whole.
25: Oh, yeah, 100%. I mean, the speed at which he can chase that ball down up the alley. Right. And again, it's 400 or 406 straight away, rather, and then 370 to right center, and 358 to left center. He's got a lot of grass to patrol out there in center field and getting to those gaps. He does a great job of helping out his corner outfielders in left and right, which is tonight Ayers in left and then Chiarito in right. I think this is actually the first time we've seen Timmy Ayers in left, so that'll be fun to watch.
26: Yeah, I believe so as well.
25: It should be, again, all-around interesting ballgame, but when you have a guy like that in the middle part of the lineup, in the heart of the order, early in the lineup, wherever, it helps hold down that offense and move him around. And facing off against the Novato Knicks, this is a ball club originally established in 1962 from Marin County. And for all you non-Californians, when you see pictures of the Golden Gate Bridge, there's the city side and the green side. The green side is Sausalito and Marin County. They opened their season in Arcata, California versus the Humboldt Crabs. And they just beat the Sacramento Yankees on June 14th by a score of 4-3, in which David Skaggs, tonight's starting pitcher, for the Knicks went five strong innings and helped them walk away with the win. And tonight's game is sponsored by Quick and Clean Car Wash at the corner of Market and Greek Way in downtown Reading. We're going to cut the break. We'll be back in just a few moments here on KCNR Shasta Reading.

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0: Welcome back. We have Rick Bassetti in the background talking about Bob Reed. It's Bob Reed night here at Tiger Fields. We're going to tune in for just a second here and get some words from Rick Bassetti.
1: Cats have to reek their floats to make it a nice event. So, in respect, we want to recognize him by giving him a 9-4 bump. So, we want to thank you all for participating and coming here. He meant so much to so many over all of his time as a mentor, a father, and a father. The kids that weren't his, he did so much for so many of his players. And I think you'd be hard-pressed to find any young person that was ever in his life that he could still tell you what their name was. They'd walk up to him, Coach Reed, he would know exactly who they were and when they were with him in his life. So, thank you all for coming out and enjoy the game. It should be a good one. We have his daughter, Leandra, here. So thanks again, folks. We really appreciate it and enjoy the game.
0: A little impromptu speech here from Rick Bassetti, the general manager, rather, of the Colt 45s here on Bob Reed Night, who, for everyone who doesn't exactly know who that is, he's a Anderson football coach and longtime educator who passed away this previous November on the 16th. And he coached the Cubs and built the program into a powerhouse, winning the Northern Section titles and 13 Northern Athletic League championships throughout his coaching tenure. He's a member of the Shasta County Hall of Fame and holds the record for most wins by a coach in NSCIF history, leading them to 7 undefeated seasons. He's earned Coach of the Year 3 times and was selected as a Cal High State Football Coach of the Year for medium schools in 95 and the All-Superior California Football Coach of the Year for large schools in 1986 and a plethora of other things. Anderson High School football stadium is named after him. And yeah, lasting impact on the surrounding North State communities. This is all some excerpts from an article by Brett Abrams in the Reading Record Searchlight. So special thanks to Mr. Brett Abrams on this article that we were able to pull from just to get some context and give some context. And real quick, before we get underway here, not that we want to move too quick past that, here on Bob Reed Night, definitely want to take the time to remember him and pay homage to him, but I hand it over to Spencer to do the starting lineups real quick here for the visiting Novato Knicks.
2: Awesome. Thank you, Jacob. Yeah, batting first tonight will be Gibbs, who is also manning center field. Behind the dish is going to be Brinson batting second. Aguilar is going to be batting third out of left field. Batting in that cleanup position and manning first base tonight is going to be Bush. The designated hitter batting fifth is going to be Tokar, followed by Rizzo batting sixth. That's short. Out in right field is Poitras. He'll be batting seventh. Batting eighth at the hot corner is Fitzgerald. And the second baseman, Tapia, will be rounding off the lineup as the Colt 45s dig in here on the field, getting ready to get started. The lineup for them up the middle is going to be Taylor at short. Mark Anthony Carroll at second at the hot corner for the Colt 45s is going to be Nicholas Caballero. Woody Joyner is going to be playing first base. In the outfield from left target is Timmy Ayers in left, D'Amico Parker in center, and Braden Chiarito in right. Behind the dish, it's Rowan Brown. And getting the nod from Bob Anderson, as Jacob mentioned, Lucas Pettingill tonight for another game of work for him.
0: Yeah, Lucas Pettingill, again, just looking to keep that four-inning streak at the very least up to par. Out of Overton, Nevada, and CSU San Bernardino is where he's headed as a freshman this year. 6'4", 205 for the tall, lengthy right-hander. As we are about to get underway here, a little bit past 7:15, but no worries. Again, the impromptu speech here from Rick Bassetti as they include warm-up tosses, and they'll make the throw down to second base. And again, another spot to look in that lineup is Chiarito, trying to get back-to-back nights with a homer is likely what he's looking to do, Spencer.
2: Yeah, absolutely. But Chiarito, as you mentioned, first home run last night. Tyler Jones as well. We'll see if he gets any burn later in the game tonight. Obviously, probably getting the day off, probably get the nod tomorrow behind the dish. But yeah, Chiarito has done a great job in right field in the games I've called with you. He's done pretty solid getting on base as well. He's batted in quite a few RBIs. I'm sure we could pull that stat for you some point in the game. But yeah, as you mentioned, his first home run last night, and I wouldn't expect anything less than him to be swinging for the fences again tonight in another high-scoring ballgame.
0: Yeah, and it should be a fun one, as now stepping up to the plate will be the Novato Knicks leadoff batter from that left-hand side. The Novato Knicks, the gray bottoms, red tops with the white lettering Knicks across the chest in fancy font, cursive writing, and then on the back, just the block lettering. And the Colt 45s, the white bottoms and the yellow sleeveless tops with the black short sleeves underneath. The Colt 45s across the chest as Pettingo will peer in. As the center fielder will step to the plate. David Gibbs to the plate. Gibbs, Brinson, and Aguilar do up. Elijah Aguilar in that three spot tonight. I believe that's the same Aguilar that pitched last night. There's a first pitch from Pettingill. This is low for ball one. First pitch comes in at 7:19. And we are underway here from Dagger Field. 1-0 count on the left-hand hitter, even in the box with the even stance. The 1-0. This is low and in for ball two. Two balls and no strikes. Again, 80 degrees, blue skies above the ballpark.

0: righty misses upstairs for ball one. And yeah, as a third baseman, that's what you love to see. A hard hit ground ball that just slows down in the grass, glide to your left, gather, and make a quick throw to first.
1: Yeah, absolutely. And that storm bring a little bit different of, as this one's called, strike and leave it up to count 1-1. Just a little bit different scenery than we normally see here out at Tiger Field. A little bit more dim, a little bit more cloud cover, and yeah, just some darker clay and a little bit darker grass as well.
0: The 1-1 on the outside corner to make the count 1-2. Yeah, everything's a little bit more, I don't want to say gloomy, but darker in the sense of the overall aesthetic, if you will.
1: I agree.
0: With less, Redding is apparently the sunniest city in California. Here's the 1-2 delivery from Pettingill. Breaking ball, wings that ring him up. Swung on and missed for strikeout number one and out number two. Now Aguilar to the plate.
1: Yeah, and good confidence just throwing a handful of different looking pitches there from Pettingill, just digging and getting started here in the top of one. Two outs away, great start for him so far. See if he can go through the order here.
0: Now it's the left hand hitting Aguilar to the plate. Pettingill peering over his glove, rocks and delivers out of the windup. It's fouled back, right back, well, headed toward us, but the netting stood between me and that baseball, unfortunately.
1: Yeah, I do think that one would have been actually quite perfect for us, Jacob. I don't think any other one was has been that close to us as far as on the perfect line. It would have been, probably wouldn't have even had to make a move left or right, Jacob. Just stick your hand up there and would have made the grab.
0: Yeah, what unfortunate. Grabbed it with the paw. Here's the 0-2 from Pettingill. Breaking ball on the inside corner. Ring him up. Strike three called. Aguilar says, no thanks. I'm just looking as the Knicks go 1-2-3 here at the end of the top of the first. We're scoreless with the Colt 45s coming up in the bottom half.
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0: Hello, everyone, and welcome back. David Skaggs will conclude his warm-up tosses here, coming off that win against the Sacramento Yankees by a score of 4-3, went five innings in that contest, earning himself the win, if all my information is correct, at least. Now the throw down will be made by his battery mate, the catcher, Justice Brinson, and it will be Timmy Ayers to the plate.
1: As you mentioned earlier, I think Timmy Ayers' first time out in the outfield, at least so we've seen so far this season. So a guy who can kind of do it all, at least Bob Anderson believes to think so. And I don't think any less either. And he's leading off the lineup tonight. It's exciting. Great opportunity for him to get some action both on the offensive and defensive side of things.
0: And especially at this level.
1: Right.
0: Diverse skill sets across the whole infield and outfield, of course, but if you have a specialized position within those two realms, always good to have third baseman playing in on the infield grass, just about a step or so. Everyone else pulled to the pool side of the left-hand batting Timmy Ayers, who takes outside for ball one. And also, I will say there's a certain just freshness in the air.
1: Not absolutely, so much like a summer rain.
0: Yeah,
1: for sure.
0: Just post-summer rain, you know, yeah. It's kind of carried the vibe into the ballpark when I got here, too, just beautiful night of baseball ahead of us, it felt like. A fresh slate, a new slate.

0: not to say there's, you know, anything we want to wipe clean on the season, of course, but overall, just a nice little refreshing atmosphere as opposed to that summer heat, the dog days of summer almost already.
1: Absolutely.
0: Here's a 2-0 count on the lefty. As Skaggs kicks and deals, breaking ball misses low and away.
1: Yeah, and Skaggs here on this first batter facing Ayers, just trying to find himself still. 3-0 count.
0: Now the righty, ball behind him, collects glove at the belt on that back hip. Now rocks and deals the 3-0, misses low, and a 4-pitch walk issued. Now Timmy Ayers is aboard. First runner of the ballgame for the 45s. We'll bring up D'Amico Parker. The defense behind Mr. David Skaggs, the starting pitcher, Fitzgerald, Rizzo, Tapia, and Bush around the horn, third to first. And then Brinson, his battery mate, he's behind the dish. Aguilar, Gibbs, and Poitras left to right field, patrolling all that beautiful, luscious green grass out there here at Tiger Field. Center fielder Gibbs pulled in and shaded toward left center a couple of steps. On the right-hand hitting D'Amico Parker, pickoff move back to first is not in time. Timmy Ayers almost deked after the dubious movement from the first baseman Bush, who acted like the ball escaped out of his glove.
1: Yeah, good effort. Nothing to lose here early in the first inning. You get a runner on, which you obviously don't want, especially via the walk, as Parker takes a strike one.
0: Just a nice little pitch there. Bottom of the zone on the inner half. No balls and one strike on the right-hand hitting D'Amico Parker with the open stance. He's deep in the box. Here's the 0-1 with nobody on. Now stepping off is Skaggs. Yeah, shadow is covering all of the field with that cloud cover layer toward the horizon. So shadow's already covering the field. No sunspots. Quick pickoff attempt back to first. Wow, that was close. That's bang, bang play. And now a balk issued. And ironically, not even ironically, just funny enough, first baseman had his nose in on that, or the first base umpire rather had his nose in on that play, watching it like a hawk. And the umpire position towards second base is the one that called the balk. So now into scoring position after the balk call is Timmy Ayers. And some 180 free feet of base path for Timmy Ayers. So he's now at second base. No balls and one strikes. This one's grounded toward the 5-6. Oh, past the shortstop. Rizzo rounding third is Ayers. He's going to hold at third. D'Amico Parker wide turn at first, but he'll hold there with a single. And now there's runners at the corners here in a scoreless bottom of the first inning.
1: Yeah, great contact there by D'Amico Parker between that 5-6 hole. Obviously, the shortstop had a great effort. Pretty much full stretch Rizzo was to get onto that ball, but it squeaked right by him and obviously had to hold for a little bit was Ayers. Couldn't quite round. Obviously, he thought Rizzo was going to be able to get there. It was a close one. But as you mentioned, Jacob, runners on the corners here, zero outs away. Great opportunity here for the Colt 45s to get up early.
0: And that was, again, one of the – you see that a little bit wetter of the grass.
1: Yeah,
0: it's not as dry as definitely. It typically is. They don't wet the grass. They just wet the infield dirt. And now you have to watch for the double steal as well as Nicholas Caballero takes a called strike one on the inner half. But looked like the shortstop didn't – he didn't dive down for the ball. He kind of just full extension. Didn't think he was going to get to it, but due to the wetness of the infield grass – ball's a little bit slower, and what would typically be a clean single through the left side for a base hit, he might have been able to get to had he gotten that uniform dirty, but he just, you know, routinely, you don't get that most of the time, but with this wet grass, as Caballero digs back in after having something in his eye, the 0-1 delivery, it's a ground ball toward the first baseman, gloves off his glove, it's going to carry him back behind the bag at first, the second baseman over to recover, D'Amico Parker up to third, Ayers trot ended in to score as Caballero reaches on the E3.
1: Yeah, that's exactly how you draw it up for the Colt 45s. On it, obviously, didn't have to work too hard to get on and around here, but they're up 1-0 early here, and you still got runners at the corners, zero outs away, and it's up to David Skaggs and this Knicks defense to dig themselves out of this one early.
0: And now Braden Chiarito to the plate. Again, had his first homer of the year last night. Another left-hand hitter for this 45s lineup. First pitch to him is a breaking ball off the outside edge for ball one. As the third baseman will play even with the bag over there. Left-hand batter, first baseman holding the runner on. This one's hit foul out of play. Just a bit behind it.
1: Yeah, great contact there from Chirito as well. Even the crowd getting a little involved with that one, obviously. Ended up going foul to even up the count 1-1 over that third base dugout with the Colt 45s hanging out in there. But great contact, definitely a lot of pop off the bat for him, and I'm sure a lot of that has to do with how his performance went last night hitting that home run.
0: 100%. He's got to be seeing the ball well coming off a homer last night against, I mean, a very good Nevada Knicks ball club based on the one game we've seen. You have to assume when you can go toe-to-toe like that with this very powerful Colt 45's offense. And now a 2-1 count on Chiarito.
1: Right, and that's a good point. It's not too often that, so far, at least my two seasons calling these games with you, as this one's going to miss and bring the count to 3-1. But you rarely see the Colt 45s lose a shootout. You don't see them lose a game too often anyways, but usually when they score 10-plus runs, they're winning that ballgame. And last night, obviously, they did, but right behind them there was the Novato Knicks, and in the lead for the entire game heading up to that ninth inning, if I'm not mistaken, as well.
0: This one misses high, but with the runner going, Caballero toward second, he's obviously not going to get credit with the stolen base as that fills the bases as Chirito works the free pass. Yeah, and any barn burner like that, we haven't seen a lot of teams here that can just go toe-to-toe with these Colt 45s. And now a meeting on the mound of the Novato Knicks.

0: a hole break in the action. Now the home plate umpire chatting it up with John Downey. Not sure what for exactly.
1: Just a slight break in the action early here in the bottom of one. 1-0, bases loaded, zero outs away here in favor of the Colt 45s. I think it would be a disservice to themselves, and they feel like they should definitely bring some more runs across with their being the bases loaded as they are and zero outs away. Even hitting into a double play should bring a run across, you'd assume, in the most natural way possible.
0: And now, yeah, not sure exactly what's happening between the home plate umpire and... So Nico Taylor will dig into the box. A new shortstop here for the 45s. Even stance deep in the box with the bases loaded. Swung on and missed for strike one.
1: Yeah, and David Skaggs getting an early talking to from the coach of the Novato Knicks. Just trying to get his head right here. He's got himself in a little bit of a hole here early on, but looking to climb himself out of it. See what he can do here.
0: The 0-1 just misses low and away. And if you're the Knicks, you want a double play here. That's why they have the shortstop and second baseman shaded up the middle at double play depth. They even have the outfielders pulled in, playing just a little bit shallow, mostly Gibbs in center. Again, pulled a couple of steps toward left with the right-hand batter. Shifted just a couple of steps to pull. Anything hit to the shallow outfield, they're going to try and nab someone at home on the double play. An outfield assist. This one misses in the dirt, low and away for ball two. So two balls and one strike to the right-hand hitting Nico Taylor.
1: Yeah, it's a good job by Brinson there, keeping that one in front of him. Obviously, there's a chance all three runners on the bases advance 90 feet there. So that saves, collectively, 270 feet, just keeping that one in front of him and not having it carry him back to the fence.
0: That's some great quick math right there.
1: Thank you. I work hard.
0: Fantastic. A 2-1 count. Third baseman, even with a bag at third. The 2-1 is going to bounce off the back heel of Taylor, and that's going to put a crooked number on the board here in the bottom of the first for the 45s as everyone will move up 90 feet.
1: Yeah, and there you go. Just like that, again, not having to work too hard so far. The Colt 45s, much different than last night's entire game went. Obviously, we're just not even one full inning in, but bases loaded. Bases remain loaded, and a run comes across to score. So 2-0, zero outs away. Bases loaded, and picture-perfect start so far for the Colt 45s.
0: Yeah, and it's, again, could be one of those games where, I mean, the Colt 45s have one hit. So as soon as you take away those, as this one's hit in the air toward left center field, left fielder will chase it down, playable for him. He'll squeeze it, throw into the cutoff man, is going to be just reeled in and held on to as on the sacrifice fly, Cabarello will tag up. Chirito holds it second, Taylor holds it first as Rowan Brown gets the sacrifice fly and hits it out toward Aguilar, who made a play on it in the left center gap.
1: Yeah, and I think the Colt 45s enjoy that a little bit more than the Novato Knicks do. Obviously, the Knicks getting out, but it does bring a run across. But now I feel like it's much more manageable for Skaggs and this defense behind him to escape this with limited damage, maybe hold him to three runs here, the Colt 45s.
0: Yeah, and I was going to say, too, with the outfielders pulled in, as this breaking ball misses inside for ball one to Patrick Bowen Jr., the designated hitter tonight. When you have the outfield pulled in like that, in the sense of if there is an outfield assist opportunity to get the double play, get out of the jam with minimal damage, if you hit the ball over their heads, it's a double, maybe more. It's just a guaranteed extra base hit, obviously. So that is the risk of pulling your outfielders in like that, which I was kind of surprised to see, but it also makes sense given the nature of this bottom half of the order doesn't have the most power as the front of the lineup does. So,
1: right, and I was about to mention that too. I've never seen center field play so shallow from the start. I'm assuming that's because he's got some fast people to left and right of him, and him himself, just a lot of ground to cover, as this one's going to ram back, and runners will advance 90 feet each.
0: Yeah, it goes all the way pitch, all the way through into the backstop for ball number three on Patrick Bowen Jr. Now first base is completely open, as Chiarito and Taylor behind him will advance on the wild pitch. 3-0 count with one out. Double play no longer in order. Infield shifted to pull on the left hand, hitting Bowen Jr. wide open stance back in the box. Here's the 3-0. right in there down Broadway for a called strike one. The Knicks have a sidewinding righty up and active in the pen, and then another righty getting loose out there as well. Three balls and one strike. David Skaggs last pitched on June 14th against the Sacramento Yankees as he delivers ball four, low and in. Now it's another walk in the inning. Now the eighth batter to bat for the Colt 45s here is Bodie Joyner, the first baseman.
1: Yeah, and just the first inning as well. This is, again, ideal. This is about as much as you can ask for if you're the Colt 45s. You're getting some handouts here from this Knicks defense, and they're looking to keep that going. Keep runners coming across. One out away. Bases loaded. Already up 3-0. Much different than yesterday's game so far. But a lot of ball to play, to say the least.
0: Yeah, and again, free passes. And whichever team is giving up the free passes is usually on the losing side of the ball game. As this one's grounded right toward the third baseman gloves. Throws the second for one. The relay to first. And around the horn. I take that back. Called safe at first. Now they're going to throw him. Caught to Pickles Taylor between third and home. He's back and forth. Third baseman with it. Chases and gives it up to the catcher. Catcher back to the shortstop. Chases Taylor down the line toward home. And in a very, very roundabout way, the Novato Knicks turn a double play. We'll see if I get this right. 5-4-3-6-2-5.
2: You can't touch this.
0: Four, and then I think back to five. And just like that, it's 4-0 at the end of one here on KCNR. 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
0: Hello, everyone, and welcome back. It is the top of the second inning here in a 4-0 ball game. Pettingill now pitching with a calm 4-run lead. Here's Spencer Schlange to take you the rest of the way through this second inning.
1: Thank you, Jacob. Yeah, 4-0 through 1, top of the second here in favor of your Colt 45s. Due up is Bush, followed by Tokar, and followed by Rizzo. Tokar being the designated hitter for this Novato Knicks side, and they're going to need him here early. Maybe earlier in the game than expected, as this game is obviously much different than last night's, where it ended 14-13, but 8 innings left to play, so it's called strike there for Pettingill, bringing the count to 0-2. Great start here for Lucas Pettingill, not missing his spots to say the least. Bush, the right-handed batter, digs in, looking to make some contact here. Here's the 0-2 delivery down in the dirt, and it'll bring the count to 1-2. And as Jacob mentioned earlier in the first inning, just a different vibe out here with the weather, obviously bringing a little bit different. Usually in deep June, you don't see this type of weather in Northern California, as this is going to just miss and even up the count 2-2. Good-looking pitch there from Pettingill, just a little high out of the zone. And he will now kick and deal the 2-2. Swung on and missed. It's going to be dropped, but looking to make the official strikeout, but obviously just a little more complicated. It will be a strikeout there for Lucas Pettingill. His third of the night, second one swinging, but bobbled there behind the dish was Rowan Brown, but able to make the throw out as Bush gives a half-hearted jog towards first base.
0: Yeah, just bobbled out there on the drop third strike, got through the catcher, and yeah, made the clean throw down to first after clearing.
1: Now due up for the Novato Knicks is the designated hitter, Tokar, as he swings hard on this one. Right there is Nico, and he will make an incredible play. The 6-3 putout for out number two, and still through the order has gone the Novato Knicks. Great job there by shortstop Nico Taylor, deep on the infield grass or outfield grass, and able to make a nice throw over to first base.
0: Yeah, welcome to the ball club, Nico Taylor. What a great play in the 5-6 hole.
1: Able to make a good read on that. A hop, skip, and a jump through the wet dirt, the dark clay here tonight. Able to glove it and make a good throw as this one's called strike one, making Bob Anderson's decision to play him tonight at short. Looked like a very good one here to start off. Obviously hit by a pitch, but still was able to make his way around. Got tagged out in that crazy double play to that end of the inning. But Pettingill, again, just making quick work so far. If I haven't mentioned it, Rizzo is up to bat here for the Novato Knicks, and he is in a 0-2 hole now. Pettingill looking to retire the side here. Looking for his fourth K on the night. Here's the 0-2, swung on hard, and it's going to find some open grass, and that's going to be the first base hit of the night for the Novato Knicks. It's going to be a nice-looking stand-up single.
0: Yeah, and the lefty gets it done, dumps one in the shallow left field, and yeah, now the Novato Knicks have a base runner on, and there goes the no-hitter.
1: There you go.
0: And the perfecto, actually.
1: He was right there. He was right there. Only need about 26 outs to go.
0: On an 0-2 count as well, by the way, which is very tough to do. Typically, you're not swinging at that
1: absolutely
0: pitch. That's usually you're chasing it.
1: Now up, batting seventh in this lineup, is the first baseman, Poitras, for the Novato Knicks. Two outs away in this 4-0 ball game in the top of the second. Colt 45 is looking to waste no time in getting back to the hot bats as this one misses just low. It'll bring the count to 1-0. And again, it's not that the Novato Knicks cannot score or get it going. It's just that Pettingill has gotten the best of them so far. As here's the 1-0. Pickoff attempt. Safe.
0: Yeah, some screams of back from the Novato Knick dugout, which is overcrowded and understaffed, it looks like.
1: Yeah, it does look like that. A lot of red over there, which I will say it is a little bit easier for us. It's a little bit more relaxing. A little relieved to see not two teams wearing yellow for the third weekend in a row. It would be
0: 100%.
1: One of our games, as this one's popped into right field. Chiarito giving chase to it. He's not able to make the grab. It's going to fall. And a big whining throw into third base. It's not quite going to make it. And no one manning second. It's going to turn a single into a double there for the Novato Knicks. Now they have two runners in scoring position with two outs away here in the top of the second.
0: Yeah, and what should have been, I don't want to say routine, but should have been the end of the inning, turned into an absolute catastrophe on the shallow single that turned into a double right on the throw. No one at second base, the defensive breakdown, the throw from Chiarito is offline. That's why it's very important to not only line up your cutoff man, but then make the throw on a line as well, because if it goes through, it should go to the bag the throw's going to go to in the first place.
1: Right.
0: And then with that, you need to have everyone else manning their positions, like at second base, and in that case, that was a free 90 feet as this one's chopped foul back toward the backstop for strike one on the right hand hitting Fitzgerald.
1: Yeah, and it looks like that one just kind of running away from Chiarito, just a couple feet off the first base line there, almost ended up falling foul. I thought it was going to end up going right to him, but he had to give some extremely heavy chase to it and couldn't quite get to it. And then maybe, yeah, just a forced, a little rushed, arrogant throw by him back into the infield, which we've seen him do before, and it's worked well. But on that one, just missing by a few feet, then obviously no one manning second allows a free 90 feet for Poitras off that single.
0: And also with two outs, running on contact was the runner Rizzo, so also makes sense. Chiarito wasn't necessarily going to hose him out of third, but you do like to see him set his feet, make the throw in on a line, hit your cut. And then it also allows for the back pick if it goes to the shortstop Taylor, who was back near the third base side of the pitcher's mound, and then staying at second base to man second base would have been Mark Anthony Carroll. This one's chopped toward the shortstop Taylor, gets behind it, gloves, strong throw to first, picked at the other end, and not in time, says he's off the bag, coming around to score, and sliding in head first is the trailing runner, Poitras. So Rizzo comes around to score, and then Poitras in behind him. And it's now a 4-2 ball game after the defensive breakdown here in the top of the second inning from the Colt 45s.
1: Yeah, and there it is, a little two-out rally. Three singles, bringing two runs across. That's pretty impressive. You'd assume that, by my math, that would load the bases roughly. But sometimes singles do get you some extra bases. And now up is going to be the bottom of the lineup in Tapia. And should the inning continue, it would be the top of the lineup in a great spot to have a little two-out rally continue. If you're the Novato Knicks looking to even this one up early, as this one's fouled into the parking lot right towards a few fans making their way into the dugout.
0: And that's where it goes off the dumpster out there. And you'd love to see a fan play the carom, but it just short hops the proverbial wall out there and over his head. And that just tells you how hard it is to play those angles out there in the outfield.
1: Absolutely.
0: And also, these errors have been somewhat of a theme. Four errors last night for the Cole 45s. And in games where they have more than two errors, as this pickoff attempt toward first is not in time. Diving back with the right hand is Fitzgerald. Just, it says how tough it is all around. But those errors, they get to you. You don't usually win a ball game when you have more errors than the other team.
1: Yeah, very true. Sometimes it's just doing the little things well and making less mistakes than the other team. Sometimes you don't have to go out and win the game, as this one's fouled off the plate. And it'll bring the count to 0-2. And now a good-looking opportunity for Pettingill to retire the side here. A little bit delayed, a little bit later than he wanted. But it's a possibility here after back-to-back foul balls there from Tapia. But yeah, sometimes you don't need to go out and win a game. You just need to go out and not lose it. You know, don't shoot yourself in the foot and make any mistakes that you wouldn't expect yourself to make.
0: Yeah, just, again, do the small things great. We talked about it before. This one's grounded toward the second baseman. Carroll handles the weird hop, flips the first in time for the 4-3.
1: Yeah, great job there. Dealing with the hop is Mark Anthony Carroll. We see him at short. We see him at second. He does it all. And two runs come across for the Novato Knicks here in the top of the second to bring the score to 4-2, but they do strand one as well. That will end the top of the second inning, and they will be at the top of the lineup headed to the third inning.
0: Tonight's game is sponsored by Quick and Clean Car Wash at the corner of Market and Eureka Way in downtown Reading. 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
1: Fans, and welcome back to Tiger Field here in Redding, California. We enter the bottom of the second inning. Your Colt 45s lead the Novato Knicks 4-2 through nine outs, six runs coming across, picking up right where they left off last night for both of these baseball clubs. And Mark Anthony Carroll, the only player for the Colt 45s to not have an at-bat yet here, is in the box, looking to get his first opportunity here, followed by the top lineup in Timmy Ayers and D'Amico Parker. David Skaggs yet to get a strikeout on the night. Not the most productive first inning, as he walked quite a few and even hit a batter as well. But the night is still young, and plenty of ball left to be played, as he'll miss one inside here on the shirt of Carroll. Bring the count to 1-0. Skaggs deals, showing bunt is Carroll's. This one's going to skip off the bat, foul. A little frustration there from Carroll, as that one not able to bring the bat to the ball quite quick enough there and bring the count to 1-1. Again, a 4-2 ball game here in the bottom of second. Just about half an hour through. David Skaggs, right-handed pitcher facing right-handed batter Carroll, called strike. Bring the count to 1-2. And the best-looking count so far on the night for David Skaggs, coming here in his first batter faced here in the second inning. Here's the 1-2, swung it hard by Carroll, right over the head of Skaggs, and that is going to be a good-looking single. And he's straight into center field, right over the head of Skaggs. And that is how the second inning will start here for the Colt 45s. And now Dewup will be the top of the lineup in Timmy Ayers.
0: Yeah, great piece of hitting from Mark Anthony Carroll. Yet again, which is, again, kind of few and far between for Mark Anthony, but every now and again, solid knocks like that right up the middle and leadoff batters aboard.
1: Yeah, absolutely. And his presence up the middle on the defensive side of things is also just such a big part of why this ball club wins the way they do. And Mark Anthony Carroll is definitely a household name around here at Tiger Field.
0: Oh, yeah, 100% without a doubt.
1: As Ayers watches one go low and inside for ball one. It's a 1-0 count here. Carroll dancing off first base, being held on by Bush as this one's down in the dirt and bring the count to 2-0. Count to the left-handed hitting Timmy Ayers, who was walked and then was followed up, got free 180 feet, not just 90, off of a balk from Skaggs. This one's called strike. I'll bring the count to 2-1, and he later came around to score to start off the game for the Colt 45s. Four to two ball game here, zero outs away. Runner in first, as this one's fouled back again, it'll even up the count 2-2. And slowing down the game just a little bit here in this second inning. Runs have come around to score plenty so far. Colt 45's looking to get it done, still zero outs away. 2-2 count in a 2-4 ball game. Bottom of the second. Runner on first for the Colt 45s. Skaggs kicks and deals the 2-2, swung on. Second baseman looking to turn two. He will get the more productive out, and it will be a fielder's choice. Batter called out. Yeah, at second.
0: Good decision. Gloving the ball with his left hand. Pirouette spins 180 degrees, faces towards second, flips to second, get the lead runner, get the somewhat harder out to get later on in the inning.
1: Right.
0: That's a runner you don't want to just be able to advance, especially with D'Amico Parker coming up. You know, it's going to be hard to get a double play with him headed down the first baseline at any point on a ground ball. And, yeah, smart play by the second baseman Tapia to just flip it to second where shortstop Rizzo was ready there and make the judgment call on whether or not to flip to first.
1: Yeah, absolutely. And definitely a close play there at second as well with Mark Anthony Carroll sliding in. Had a good jump on that one and having to turn his shoulders the other way, as you mentioned, was second baseman Tapia. But good call by the umpire. I think he was a little late as this one swung on towards shortstop. Now's a real chance to turn two. And it will be a double play there to retire this side. A 6-4-3 to end it there. Three up, three down in the roundabout kind of way. And that will take us to the top of the third inning. Your Colt 45s lead by a score of 4-2.
0: Yeah, Taylor made over there. Great job by Rizzo. Got to it quick, made a snap throw to second. The relay by the second baseman Tapia was just barely in time to get the speedy D'Amico Parker here on KCNR, Shasta Redding. And it's 4-2 after two complete here. 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
1: Hello, fans, and welcome back to Tiger Field here in Redding, California. As we head into the top of the third inning, we will also be heading into the top of the lineup here for the Novato Knicks. 4-2 is the score. Your Colt 45's lead. Due up is Gibbs, Brinson, and Aguilar. Batting fourth in cleanup would be Bush, who is also manning first on the defensive side of things for these Knicks. Should the inning continue, as this one swung on hard, and a great hopping play by Mark Anthony Carroll. First pitch swinging, great contact by Gibbs, but Mark Anthony Carroll, just a couple steps to his right, leaps. Little Michael Jordan-esque right there, and a great glove there for out number one here in the third.
0: Yeah, Air Carroll over there at second base. And on cue, you were talking about just the defensive prowess of Mark Anthony Carroll. Does a great job holding down this infield in a variety of ways. And yeah, case in point right there, ranging to his right. Just a little bit of a half-hearted leap, but the airtime was sensational.
1: Yeah, especially, as mentioned, as this one's called strike one on Brinson. Good-looking pitching still from Pettingill, doing a great job so far, looking to keep this going. But no matter what side of second base he's playing on, whether he is playing second or short, I've even seen him at third. Maybe it wasn't this season, but last season, it's a great job there by Mark Anthony Carroll, just working the infield. And one of the few returners of this Colt 45's teams, as this one's fouled back, brings strike two and 0-2 count. But just kind of paving the way for newer players, such as Nico Taylor, who he's kind of partnered up with there in the infield tonight.
0: Yeah, and again, just when you're moving all around the infield like that, and he did get some burn at third last year, if I remember correctly, or if you remember correctly as well, I guess,
1: yeah.
0: But this one goes all the way back toward the backstop, but nobody on, so doesn't matter too much. As a 1-2 count now on the right hand hitting Justice Brinson, who struck out swinging his first time up.
1: Yeah, 1-2 count now, Pettingill kicks and deals, and it's going to be skipped back towards the wall again. Just kind of adjusting the hat there as Pettingill. Even up the count 2-2. Just kind of take a deep breath. Looking to work that strikeout again. He's done a great job getting ahead early so far in these at-bats. All the batters he's faced, he's pretty much gotten two strikes away on. All but two of them, if my scorecard is correct, besides the first swingings. And this will actually fill the count 3-2. So from 0-2 to 3-2, great patience here from Brinson. And the payoff pitch pending. The first one of the night here for the Colt 45s and Lucas Pettingill. Or maybe in the ballgame entirely, actually, if I'm not mistaken. Here's the payoff. It's going to miss high, and from 0-2, it will turn into a walk, and Brinson will get a free 90 feet here. And Pettingill with some visual frustration there.
0: That was a great job. Great at-bat by Brinson. Got to give him his flowers there.
1: Absolutely.
0: Down 0-2, and you rally back in the AB, and now you get aboard. And hopefully the Knicks here avoid the double play as the Colt 45s push the double play depth with Taylor and Carroll. The shortstop and second baseman are shaded up the middle with the left hand batting Elijah Aguilar to the plate.
2: Casey and R. Shasta Redding.
1: Yeah, Aguilar on the night. Struck out looking, which retired the side as he will take a called strike one there. And a little head tilt from Aguilar. You can tell he was a little confused on that called strike, which is something we have grown accustomed to this campaign, I feel like, compared to last. A little bit of confusion from behind the plate and from the batters and even from the coaches, at least in the couple weekends, as this one misses inside, it'll even up the count. Great job by Rowan Brown keeping that one in front of him behind the dish there and keeping Aguilar on first, or Brinson rather. It's 1-1 count, one out away in a 4-2 ball game here in the top of the third. Infield at double play depth. Henningill delivers the 1-1, called strike, I'm going to count to 1-2.
0: And Aguilar, the other night, had a relief appearance. That was last night, rather, not the other night. And he was actually had one wild pitch in that endeavor, and then, yeah, went two innings of two-hit, one-run ball, with one walk and three Ks.
1: And it's not too bad. A solid night of burn there from Aguilar. Now he's looking to do it on the offensive side of things, as Pettingill misses this one outside, even up the count 2-2. Again, tonight here, pretty peaceful night at Tiger Field. Full ballpark to say the least, as Jacob gave you the estimate number, which I think has only grown so far. Quite a few fans out here, but no wind pushing, no bad weather, as this will bring another full count, 3-2, as this one misses low and inside, or low and outside as well.
0: And here's a case of petting Gill, of trying to get a ground ball, induce a ground ball. He's pitching low and away, trying to just get Aguilar a weak ground out, and they can twist it around the infield. And yeah, not 4th of July full here at Tiger Field, but still pretty decent crowd nonetheless, as this one misses up and away. Back-to-back walks issued. It's a base on balls for back-to-back batters.
1: Yeah, and that's why the Colt 45s are leading this game right now. They've limited those to the first two of the night, first two walks of the night for in just one error, I believe, in that coming in that second inning. Whereas they scored four runs based off of three batters walked and a hit by pitch as well in that first inning. So that's the difference maker right there. And obviously that's bringing the Novato Knicks right back into it. I'm not too worried about Pettingill. I think he'll be able to find himself here, but just got to stay calm as another thrown strike. Like I mentioned here, he started off ahead in almost every single count, and he's done a great job as well of going the distance in these as well.
0: That's a great... I mean, the number one thing you want to do as a pitcher is stay ahead. That's right. Where the chess match begins, or where the chess match can end, you lose the batter. But if you can get ahead, you get that first pitch strike, it's a whole different at-bat. Back-to-back breaking balls. This is one's grounded weakly toward the third baseman, charging barehand Caballero to first, picked at the other end in time for the 5-3 as Caballero charging in, barehand off-balance throw to first, and picked at the other end by Bodie Joyner is out number two.
1: Yeah, just an incredible job there, as you mentioned, by Caballero, running, charging that ball that was barely hit again. That grass feeling a little bit long today, a little bit slower rolling with that storm that we had this morning and into the afternoon, into the late hours of the afternoon. Cleared up perfectly tonight for a great game at the ballpark at Tiger Field, but able to make that barehanded play and throw off one foot.
0: And I'm waiting for these lights to be turned on. Right. I do have my sunglasses on still, but they're going to have to come off probably before the next half inning.
1: That's what I was thinking, too.
0: Shadows covering all of the field now. Don't want to say darkness is falling, but it is much more of a dusk type of lighting.
1: Runners do advance on that last play as well. Runners on second and third. So two in scoring position here for Tokar, as that will even up the count 1-1.
0: Yeah, now all of a sudden his umpires shift over as well. Instead of one runner in scoring position, now the tying run is in scoring position. So a base hit here, and the Knicks have not a ball game potentially.
1: Yeah, and Tokar swings on the 1-1 here, right up towards Pettingill, but it's still going to be growled by Mark Anthony Carroll, and he will make the 4-3 put out. So two in scoring position, two stranded again for the Novato Knicks, and that will retire the side. They threaten, but they do not score. It remains 4-2 as we head to the bottom of the third for the Colt 45s to play some offense.
0: You're on KCNR, Shasta Redding. 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

0: Redding, California. We are in the bottom of the third inning. Your Colt 45s lead by a score of 4-2. And due up is Nicholas Caballero, followed by Brayden Chiarito, and followed by Nico Taylor. Three batters, two of which have come around to score, and one who was stranded on third base all in the first inning, where they scored all four of their runs so far. Caballero digging in the right-handed hitter, who reached via the E3 and, as mentioned, came around to score in this 4-2 ballgame. David Skaggs still on the mound for his third inning of work. Swung on and just missed by Caballero. Going to want that one back as he just misses over on that one down in the dirt. Bring the count to 0-1. As the setting sun just hits that wall in the back deep right field. As they drop the pitch, we'll bring the count to 1-1. Missing inside. No runners on, obviously, so no threat there. As the catcher, Brinson, delivers it back to Skaggs. 1-1 count here. As mentioned, a beautiful night out here at the ballpark here at Tiger Field. Some showers earlier today throughout the Redding area has turned into some blue skies as this one is popped straight into the air into the shallow infield and grabbed by second baseman for out number one. Good play there by Tapia. And that is a flyout, and that is how the bottom of the third will begin. It's straight into the sky. Tapia had to sit under that one for a minute, and sometimes that can add a little bit of anxiety and fear of losing that one. But he's able to make the grab again. The sun not playing too much of a factor as the entire field is shaded apart from the American flag in deep center, which is pretty cool, just off the back wall on that 406 sign. Regardless, in this 4-2 ball game, due up Brayden Chiarito, left-handed batter, who also came around to score via the walk. As he check swings, and it's going to be a strike called anyways, doesn't matter. Bring the count to 0-1. Skaggs looking to finally looking a little more comfortable there on the mound.
1: Yeah, he's really settled in since that rocky first inning where eight were sent to the plate. And then even gets the nice little, as this one misses way inside, even the count up at 1-1. Yeah, just a Not a weak pop out, but just a mile high pop out toward the rim of the outfield grass out there, handled by Tapia.
0: Right. Here's the 1-1 from Skaggs, called strike. I'll bring the count to 1-2, and a few choice words there from Chiarito towards the umpire. Doesn't quite agree with that call, but nonetheless, I don't think it will change it. Bring the count to 1-2, one out away in a 4-2 ball game. No runners on for the Colt 45s. Chiarito looking to be the first here. Here's the 1-2. Misses outside. I'll even up the count two apiece.
1: Yeah, and Chiarito talked to his dad last weekend. Some Italian heritage. Which is, if you didn't guess by the last name,
0: right,
1: you know, definitely
0: right.
1: Italian.
0: Yeah, absolutely. But it's always fun. It's always fun to be able to talk and get to know some of the roots here. 2-2 count swung on. And I think it went foul based off the heads of the Novato Knicks players as I lost that one real quick off the bat. But it will go foul over the third base line and over the Colt 45's dugout, if I'm not mistaken. Bring the count to 2-2.
1: Yeah,
0: or remain the count at 2-2.
1: Up toward the pen over there, just a line shot over the dugout.
0: Again, that's probably my sign to take these glasses off at the end of this inning. Here's the 2-2 from Skaggs. Swung on hard, and it's going to be a strikeout there. And the first of the night for Skaggs, Chiarito takes the long walk back to the dugout and due up here with two outs away is Nico Taylor.
1: Yeah, I mean, Chiarito just beat in the at-bat, unfortunately. A little bit of an excuse-me swing there in the punch-out, but, I mean, still put together a decent competitive at-bat was Chiarito. Just got beat there, and now the first K of the night for Mr. David Skaggs.
0: And again, first strikeout for him, better late than never. Here in the third inning, this one swung on hot right over the Colt 45's dugout. Dangerous foul ball there, which is inevitable, obviously, every once in a while. But skipped right over the fans here on the down the third base line, and luckily, seems everyone's okay. And possibly a broken bat there as well, as Nico Taylor goes to grab a new one. So some action there. One of the nicer foul balls you'll see. Obviously, as long as it doesn't find its way into the crowd.
1: Yeah, some firewood now for her fan after that broken bat. Taylor with the black socks up high and the red cleats.
0: Skaggs peering in, kicks and deals the 0-1, swung on hard, and it'll bring the count to 0-2. A little bit low there from Taylor, but thought he can get a piece of it. Fortunately can't. 0-2 count here, two outs away in a 4-2 ball game in the bottom of the third. No runners on here for the Colt 45s, but they do lead the game. And Skaggs, again, looking more and more comfortable here as this one misses low and count to 1-2. Obviously, that rocky first inning where he, I wouldn't say single-handedly, but he had a lot to do with those runs coming across, walking three and hitting a batter as well. So just that in itself would load the bases and bring a run across, which is inevitably what ended up happening. Here's the 1-2, swung on down. It looks like it bounces off Taylor as well, as he'll have a little hobble out. Foul that one off the plate, and then it kicks up off his knee, it looks like, but took that one like a champ.
1: Yeah, just kind of saunter around and shake that one off.
0: Yeah, not much of a limp to him or anything like that either, so. Again, the Colt 45s rocking the yellow tank top style jerseys with the black short sleeves underneath. Here's the 1-2, swung on again, and same thing. It's going to foul it right off the plate, and it's going to come off the calf and a little head shake this time, and here's a little wince and a little jog. Maybe a little limp to him. Takes the helmet off. Again, just a little saunter around that box before making his way back in, try to put this one in play, or at least try to keep it off of his body. 1-2 count, two outs away. Skaggs dealing in on Taylor, looking to retire the side here and get the Knicks back on offense. Here's the pitch, check swing. They're going to say he went, and that is going to be strike three. Three up and three down for the Novato Knicks, just in time for these lights to turn on as we will head into the top of the fourth inning. Colt 45's lead with score of 4-2.
1: Yep, next inning, David Skaggs lights out, and the lights come on here at Tiger Field. At the end of three complete, it's 4-2. The Colt 45's lead here on KZNR. 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
1: Hello, everyone, and welcome back here for this top of the fourth inning. Here on KCNR, Jacob Green and Spencer Schlange here with you. It's great to have you with us as we're doing the wave here at Tiger Field, led by the team in attendance that the Colt 45s are hosting, one of the Little League teams in town. And then, of course, our mascot over there as well. So left-hand hitting Troy Rizzo to the plate, left-hand batter, swinging on the first pitch, pops it back toward foul territory, angling toward it is Brown, along with the third baseman Caballero, coming down the line in fair territory, will squeeze it for out number one, as Homer gave up on trying to get the whole crowd to do the wave, I guess, got it to go around once. That is out number one after the pop out to the third baseman Caballero. Now Drake Poitras to the plate, he doubled his first time up here. Right-hand batter. Trolling right field tonight for these Novato Knicks. Right-hand batter with a wide stance, slightly open. Some action out in the Novato Knick bullpen. Pettingill kicks and deals. Misses low for ball one. One ball, no strikes with one out. Nobody on here in a 4-2 top of the fourth inning. Pettingill peering over the glove. Out of the windup, rocks and delivers. Caballero playing even with the bag at third. Right there in the top of the zone. Belt high for strike two. One ball and two strikes. One ball and one strike, rather, on the right-hand hitter. The 1-1 is popped up again on the infield. Calling for it as the first baseman joiner. And he corral it in between the pitcher's mound and that first baseline for out number two. So back-to-back pop-outs. One to third and one to first. And now Fitzgerald to the plate. Mateo Fitzgerald, who reached on that E6 his first time up. Pettingill winds and deals. Breaking ball on the just middle part of the plate, dotted it right at the knee to make the count. No balls and one strike to the right-hand hitter. Here in this 4-2 top of the fourth with two outs, somebody on line shot into left field for a base hit. Up with the ball is Ayers, and he'll toss it into Taylor as the wide turn at first by Fitzgerald. Now hold there with the clean base hit to left field.
2: Yeah, and a great contact hit there by Fitzgerald. Bringing up towards the bottom of the lineup, as you mentioned, reached on that E6, was ended up stranded there in the second inning. But a great-looking single to deep left field, about as textbook as you want a contact swing there. Get some ducks on the pond here for Tapia.
1: I love that that's taken on a little bit of singular. A heavier meaning.
2: Yeah. Duck on the pond.
1: A singular duck on the pond.
2: This one misses just high for ball one.
1: One ball and no strikes with two outs. And the first baseman, Joyner, holding on the runner at first. Three steps up to the bag at first. This one misses for ball two to the nine-hitter Tapia. Out of the stretch now is Pettingill, bending at the waist. Comes set, working from that third base side of the rubber. Checks the runner at first, rocks and delivers, misses low.
2: And no activity as of yet coming from that Colt 45's bullpen. None has been needed so far, obviously, but I think pretty much since the start of the game, obviously a rocky first inning for David Skaggs, but the Novato Knicks have had a couple pitchers working there in that bullpen. obviously they got the numbers to do it, as a four-pitch walk is delivered, and it'll put Fitzgerald in scoring position and bring Tapia 90 feet to first base.
1: Yeah, and as if on cue, might get some activity out in the bullpen now, but Pettingill, again, I don't think he's gone past four innings yet this year, which, you know, no disrespect to him whatsoever. It's, again, summer ball. You're just looking for reps for the most part. Tapia gets aboard, again, pushes Fitzgerald to second, but you're hoping to see him get to five innings. And it might have actually been last week, and he did hit five innings, so I take that back. Could be incorrect on that. There was a breaking ball right in there on the outer half to the left-hand hitting leadoff man, David Gibbs, who's lined out and grounded out tonight to second base and then the third on that ground out back in the first.
2: Yeah, and Gibbs maybe a little bit unlucky on that last one coming last inning, as Mark Anthony Carroll just

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1: Everyone, and welcome back here to Tiger Field in Redding, California. The Colt 45s went 1-2-3 in the previous inning. After the top half of this fourth, the Knicks threatened, but they failed to score. They left two aboard, and will be the bottom part of the order. Rowan Brown, Patrick Bowen Jr., and Bodie Joyner all due up. Two lefties and a righty for the 45s. And now, digging in is Rowan Brown, the backstop tonight, the battery mate of Lucas Pettingill.
2: And Rowan Brown having that sacrifice fly to bring in a run, the fourth run, actually, the last run the Colt 45 scored, all coming in the first inning, of course, as he'll swing hard on this one. He'll take a big jump and a great play by the shortstop. Throws with zero step and a 6-3 putout. One for the books there, and that's how the bottom of the fourth will begin here.
1: The absolute thing of beauty by Rizzo over there at short. Handled the tough hop off the infield grass. Had to make a last-second leap with the backhand, reaching up above the shoulder. Planted, made a strong throw to first. Showed off the cannon and the range from that 5-6 hole on the left side. That was great stuff from Troy Rizzo.
2: Yeah, absolutely. That was impressive. And not to mention, not only did he jump super late, he had to get that glove up above his head as well. Couldn't even really see where the ball was going. Just threw it up there, and it ended up in the glove. Really impressive stuff.
1: Now, strike flipped right down Broadway at the knee for a called strike one to Patrick Bowen Jr., who walked his first time up tonight. That was back in the first. And the Colt 45 offense has gotten a little bit quieter now in the absence of free passes and everything else. And then on cue, the shortstop gloves by in second base. And flips to first in time, showing off the range is Troy Rizzo. And that is out number two. And as Chad Johnson just gave him credit for, acting as the vacuum cleaner tonight, he's ranged left and right. That ball was hard hit up the middle. I believe it was to the right field side of the second base bag. He got to it on the rim of the outfield grass. The second baseman, Tapia, ducked and covered. And a strong throw to first as we're going to get a pitching change here. It'll be a southpaw on in relief of Mr. David Skaggs when we return after this two gone here in this bottom of the fourth inning of a 4-2 ball game. It will be Bodie Joyner facing off against the southpaw when we return after this quick break.
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1: Well, it's a southpaw on in relief for the Novato Knicks as he concludes his warm-up tosses. Probably standing at about 6'5", I would guess. Lefty working from that third base side. Nobody on. Bodie Joyner up to the plate with two gone here in the bottom of the fourth inning. And a little bit of a sidewinding delivery with that arm slot at about a 45-degree angle from the first base side. As he has I want to say goofy delivery, but a little almost slide step action. Kind of looks like a inverted Mason Miller delivery, if you will, if you're either an A's fan from the past few years or a current San Diego Padres fan.

0: and looks like he throws pretty hard as well. So we'll see what he can do here against these Colt 45s. Looks like he has a fastball breaking ball off-speed arsenal. I got that changeup mixed in there as he concludes his warm-up tosses. Mark Anthony Carroll on deck should the inning continue, and what a line for David Skaggs, who had a rocky first inning, but after that retired everyone pretty much in order, apart from that clean single back in the second inning that Mark Anthony Carroll had, which is one of two hits tonight for the 45s. And now, catcher's getting subbed out as well. I'm not even sure what just happened. Justice Brinson either injured his arm. 47 will enter for 31. And when we get a name for number 47, operating without rosters here, we will let you know. So now number 47, the new catcher. And the theatrics continue.
1: Absolutely, and we don't expect anything less so far this campaign out here at Tiger Field. Nothing but fireworks, even when we're not here. Just another reason to try to come out here as much as possible as a fan. Even when you're not able to listen to the games, there's still 14 to 13 ball games every once in a while that are won on walk-offs. So,
0: yeah, and I mean, you can't be mad at some good old-fashioned baseball.
1: There you go. Guess you'll never know unless you come out to Tiger Field here and enjoy a ball game.
0: 100%. As Skaggs goes 3 2/3, 2 hits, 4 runs, 3 earned, 3 walks, and 2 strikeouts. And he did so on 53 pitches. First pitch to Joyner misses up and away to the righty for ball one. So now, something that we have not seen, I don't think, really ever here, but brand new catcher in the midst of this ball game, and he's going to have to step in and be at the helm of this defense for the Novato Knicks.
1: Yeah, no better time to get a catcher change as well when there's already a pitcher change going on, because, and that's a called strike. Maybe stole one there a little bit low, and some chatter from the crowd coming in on that umpire's call. Bodie, the count's 2-1.
0: Bodie Joyner with that big frame, 6'4", 220 out of McKinleyville, California, University of Jamestown. It's a big dude in that batter's box.
1: That's a junior. Straight to the parking lot.
0: He knew he was just a bit late on it as well. Some verbal frustration for the righty. It's a 2-2 count now.
1: Yeah, but as I was saying, with being in the bullpen, I'm sure that catcher was already playing catch with the current pitcher as well. So hopefully that's going to help with the chemistry there.
0: 2-2 is reached for, fouled off. Yeah, they replaced the whole battery instead of just the pitcher tonight.
1: Right, there you go.
0: Which, the double switch, not the most common thing, especially in college ball. But either way, that's what the Novato Knicks had to do here. Now, 2 balls, 2 strikes, 2 out, nobody on. As the southpaw, number 37 for the Knicks, kicks and deals. Waved at, ball goes all the way through. Now, Joyner's going to have to take first base. Catcher gloves, throws a strong throw to first, picked at the other end, but safe. And Bodie Joyner, to the elation of the crowd here, gets aboard via the dropped third strike. So, most people ask, they say first is the only base you can't steal, but fun fact, technically, you can steal it.
1: Damn, look like you're right there from Joyner.
0: On a dropped third strike with nobody aboard, at least on board, or occupying first base, I should say, you can make a break for it as a quick pickoff tip back toward first, and Joyner almost dove in head first, decided not to about halfway into the action and almost took a bite of first base.
1: Yeah, I think he forgot how tall he was. He was like, oh, I'm right here already on the bag. Decided to stay on his toes there. Close one.
0: Being held on by Bush as this one's fouled back toward the netting of the backstop for strike one. To Mark Anthony Carroll, who is 1-for-1 tonight with that single back in the second inning. That was the last batter to get aboard. And, the second time through the order, which was not fully completed by tonight's starting pitcher, Skaggs. So here's a ground ball sharply hit right at the first baseman, Bush, who gloves and will take it himself. Was Wesley Bush with the smooth play, handling The one hopper and the side is retired on the three, unassisted. We're through four complete here from Tiger Field. It's 4-2, the Colt 45's lead.
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0: Everyone, and welcome back to Tiger Field here in Redding, California. Officially hit that sunset hour mark as we enter the crepuscule, and it will be the 47, a new catcher leading things off, taking over for Justice Brinson, getting his first at bat after coming in defensively back in the fourth inning. So he takes his first swing at it, fouls it back for strike one. Again, not sure who number 47 is, but we'll do our research real quick and see if we can get you that name here for the Novato Knicks. Now a 2-0 count. This one misses as well. A 1-1 count, rather, after the foul ball. This one misses wide. Now the count, 3 balls and 1 strike. As umpire holds up his fingers back toward the scoreboard operators back behind us to make sure they have it correct. Here's a 3-1 delivery with nobody out, nobody on. Misses up and away. And I take that back. So that was ball three. When he flashed his fingers,
1: I saw a third one there, too.
0: There was definitely a third finger. So the home plate umpire's fingers are just a little bit disgruntled, if you will. Now the 3-1 breaking ball nearly takes out the head of the new catcher for the Novato Knicks, though we don't have a name of due to the absence of rosters, as he will work a walk here. Now Elijah Aguilar to the plate, who's walked and struck out looking tonight.
1: And again, Pettingill so far, a pretty solid game. He's now just walked a few batters, obviously a few more than he wishes he would, but he's gotten a few Ks. He's done great so far for the most part, but just some unnecessary batters faced that have come across for free, if
0: now,
1: you will.
0: You really want a double play here with the left hand hitting Elijah Aguilar to the plate, who takes a called strike one. Yeah, you want the twin killing and stay efficient if you're Mr. Pettingill. Here in this case, as Lucas comes set, checks the runner at first, kicks and delivers, misses low for ball two, nearly picked cleanly by Rowan Brown, the backstop. Say that 10 times fast. Rowan Brown, the backstop. The lefty digging in. Even stance. He's up in the box just a little bit with that front foot, even with the front part of home plate. Here's the 1-1 delivery. Around a bunt. Pops it up, but it goes back toward the Colt 45 on deck circle here on this third base side. That'll make the count 1 ball and 2 strikes. Yeah, and in those first couple of innings, cruising through them, and then more toward this fifth inning. Lucas Pettingill a little bit more efficient as there is some activity out in the 45 pen now. Here's the 1-2 delivery from Pettingill with the runner at first as hit foul back toward us. Just narrowly missed going above the netting.
1: Definitely the safest foul ball there, obviously, but maybe slightly less exciting when it doesn't hop over that net and make its way into the crowd.
0: Yeah, not nearly as fun. And the one ball I did get that came back here was a little bit more air underneath it. Here's the 1-2. It's popped up back over toward our head, toward the Tiger Field grill, and nearly takes out some fans standing in line as they look around in bewilderment.
1: Goodness, this close one.
0: They think they're getting punked when a ball comes flying in from out of nowhere. And
1: could have been worse. Could have knocked the cheeseburger out of their hands.
0: Yeah, one of those high-quality R&R. Here's a reaching fork poked into left field for a clean base hit, and almost getting the force at second base was the left fielder Ayers, and on the bag was Carroll with the full extension, playing a little first base at second base. That was a great job by Timmy Ayers to charge that ball on the one hop, make a strong throw in, and almost made a case for a force out at second base.
1: Yeah, absolutely, and I'm sure not Brinson, the really catcher coming in relief, number 47, that we don't unfortunately do not have a name for, was a little bit scared there as that ball came in, as he was like, oh, I definitely could have slid there, but yeah, figured he'd be safe.
0: Just got word it is McGee. Unsure of
1: perfect
0: what the first name is, but you, McGee, you being the initial, here with nobody out and runners on first and second in this top of the fifth inning. And for McGee, had to wait for that ball to fall, obviously, with no outs. Don't want to get doubled off at first base, right, in case it's caught by the left fielder Ayers. And this now, yeah, I'm not sure what this is about. The home plate umpire chatting it up with the manager of the Novato Knicks, who is emphatically getting some words. And now he's going to talk to the other umpire on the, out there on the field toward the third base, second base side. He's patrolling in between third and second right now. They're going to chat things over. Don't know what exactly it's for. And this is, again, one of those scenarios where we really do wish we had mic'd up umpires. Could figure some stuff out. It might, okay, based on the hand motions and reading those nonverbals, looks like it was thinking it was there should have been a balk call and there wasn't. After Pettingill might have come set, then disengaged, came off the rubber, or didn't come off the rubber before turning around and disengaging. So once you start your motion toward home, you can't change direction, obviously, and there might have been either some questions or just double-checking that, hey, Blue, can you watch for this and make sure, you know, X, Y, or Z doesn't happen? Something like that, something to that effect.
1: Absolutely. And I will say this is probably the best opportunity of the night so far, zero outs away for the Novato Knicks with runners on first and second, especially if Bush can get on here and advance runners again.
0: And the tying run at first base, this one's fouled back toward the parking lot. Caroms around and somehow doesn't hit a car. It might have landed actually in the back of a pickup truck, which, what a shot. As Wesley Bush, who's K'd and grounded out to third tonight at the plate, Lucas Pettingill just delivered pitch number 70. Here's the 0-2 delivery from the righty out of the stretch with the runners at first and second, infield playing in front of them. And this is low. Tried him with the off-speed. No luck.
1: Yeah, I think Pettingill right now wants nothing more than just to get a strikeout here. Obviously a productive out that will keep runners where they are and just help with the confidence as well. He hasn't gotten a K since the first out of the second inning, so it's been about eight outs or so since.
0: Now the 1-2 with nobody out. Breaking ball misses low and away. So now two balls and two strikes. This is where you need a unproductive out if you're the Colt 45s.
1: Absolutely.
0: You want to get at least one out here, maybe more. You'd love more, obviously. If it's a ground ball toward third where Caballero is, he'll take it to third himself, get the lead runner, and cut down that threat. Here's a 2-2. Breaking ball misses just a bit upstairs near the letters. Just barely laying off of it was Wesley Bush. You could tell he thought about biting.
1: Absolutely. And you could tell as well, Pettingill just struggling a little bit towards later in these at-bats. I feel like the longer it goes, the more it favors the Novato Knicks offense so far.
0: And this is also, here's a payoff. It's a line shot toward Caballero, passed into left field for a base hit. Ayers up with the ball, rounding third, stop sign thrown up by the third base coach as the cutoff throw comes into Caballero. And that'll hold the runners as the bases will be loaded after a couple of hard hit baseballs. And Eric Winchester is going to take a very slow stroll out to the mound by the bullpen, some time to get fully up and working and conclude those final warm-up tosses. As he's going to chat it up with Lucas Pettingill with nobody out here in the fifth. And this likely will be Pettingill's last batter. He's at 72 pitches now, 73 rather. And yeah, see if he'll be capped here in this top of the fifth inning. And if he finishes the fifth inning, he'll qualify for the win, which you'd love to see Lucas Pettingill get a win. But you need to induce a ground ball here or get a punch out and then go from there. Anything shallow to the outfield will not score a run, hopefully. But we'll see what exactly will happen here as Tokar, the designated hitter who's grounded out twice tonight, will step up to the plate here for the Novato Knicks as everyone returns. As Winchester with some motions, and the lights have taken full effect here at Tiger Field now in front of about 225 fans or so still milling about and taking in this beautiful night of baseball, 75 degrees here on this Friday night. First pitch swung on and fouled back toward the screen for strike one. No balls and one strike on Tokar, the designated hitter. In there, right down Broadway, for called strike two. Now, no balls and two strikes. It's one you'd like to just rear back and get the punch out.
1: Yeah, especially with the bases loaded here.
0: The 0-2 misses off the plate.
1: Pettingill again. Maybe strategy's just trying to get Tokar to reach there. Obviously, you don't want to pitch something perfectly down the right down Broadway for him when you're in a favored 0-2 count, but now he's going to look to hit the zone, you'd hope, and get the punch out.
0: Here's the 1-2. Just off the plate again, trying to get him to chase, and doesn't seem like it's going to work with that off speed. We'll see if he goes to the breaking ball, but the risk of that is a ball in the dirt and could escape all the way to the backstop, and there will be a play at the plate in the event of that. The tying run in scoring position as well, so the outfield pulled in just a few steps. The 2-2 delivery is reached for, grounded toward the shortstop. Taylor is going to go to second for one. The relay to first by Carroll is not in time. Beating it out is Tokar on the hard 90, and that'll put runners at the corners. A race on the fielder's choice, and reaching on the fielder's choice is Tokar as he wins the battle with Pettingill. That'll bring up Troy Rizzo, who has flashed the leather out there at shortstop tonight for the Novato Knicks.
1: Yeah, McGee will come across the score there as well, so that brings the score to 4-3, and the tying run at third place, just 90 feet from tying this ball game up with one out away. Barring a double play, of course, the Knicks are looking to tie this game up, and they probably should be able to, unless Pettingill can dig in and finish this strong with a couple of strikeouts.
0: First pitch, swing, and a miss by Rizzo out in front of that breaking ball. He was looking for something just a little bit faster. He was not looking for a breaking ball there, you could tell. Way out in front of it, got that front foot down.
1: Yeah,
0: no balls and one strike.
1: The start of these at-bats have not been the problem so far for Pettingill.
0: The 0-1 chop toward Carroll at second base. Glove slips short for one. The relay to first is not going to be in time. And coming in to score the tying run of this ball game is Aguilar. And it's all knotted up at four now after what turned into a slightly slow relay. Mark Anthony Carroll had to wait for that secondary hop. The runner from first to second, which was Tokar, had to wait for the ground ball to go by him as Bob Anderson is going to walk out to the mound now and likely collect the baseball from Pettingill. And I take that back. He's going to talk to the field umpire and see if this is an overturnable call. They'll chat things up who can call it off as safe or out. We don't have any instant replay here, but there are some events where it can be somewhat challenged. So they're going to gather all three umpires together. And it was a bang-bang play over there at first on the hard 90 feet from Rizzo. And again, Carroll had to wait for the ball to get past the runner. And the runner, Tokar, had to dodge the baseball. So he had to basically throw on the brakes in the middle of that base path because it was right toward him. And if it hits him, he's out. And it's out of play. But
1: yeah.
0: Then Carroll with the flip towards short and a quick relay by Nico Taylor. Gloves kicked the bag and threw to first, which, by fan judgment, they thought it was in time, but the fans are always going to be on the home field side, of course.
1: Right, absolutely. And yeah, as you mentioned, Tokar having to hold there, and they're going to call the out, and that's actually going to bring back a run as well. I don't know what they discussed or if they have booth review.
0: So I think in this case, as Homer's going to try and get the wave to go around again, it is a overturnable call based on how umpires call it. Not quite sure the politics of the situation, but judging by the fact that there's three umpires, majority rule, and if two or more thought that he was safe, he is in fact safe. So safe or out at first, rather, on the flippage and the overturn of the call. And the Colt 45's turn at 4-6-3 side is retired. We're halfway through our ball game tonight. After 4.5 complete, it's 4-3, the Colt 45's lead here on KCNR.
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0: in the top half on the backside of our ball game now after 4.5 complete. The Southpaw Newman still on in relief for these Novato Knicks. It's Timmy Ayers, D'Amico Parker, and then Nicholas Caballero to the plate here in the home half of the fifth. Breaking ball on the inside corner. Backdoors the lefty Timmy Ayers for strike one.
1: Yeah, and again, this 4-3 ball game here, bottom of the fifth inning. Top of the lineup, can't complain, but scoreless since, and this could be a called strike. I think Ayers was asking for time and no call there, the umpire.
0: Yeah, in that case, the umpire has to grant time. You can ask for it all you want, but he has to grant it to step out of the box. And now some jeers from the home plate umpire who could not care less. And part of being an umpire, the 0-2 is fouled off the front foot of Timmy Ayers for the count to hold it. No balls and two strikes.
1: Yeah, and the Colt 45s yet to score outside of the first inning where their first four batters came across to score in Ayers, Parker, Caballero, and Chiarito, who will all be due up should the inning continue.
0: Here's the 0-2 delivery from the southpaw Newman. Misses low. A nice cool 75 degrees now here on this back half of the ball game, about an hour and a half in. Now the 1-2 delivery to the left-hand hitting Ayers is off the end of the bat toward the second baseman. Tapia glove slips to first in time for the 4-3 putout. That is out number one. That will bring up D'Amico Parker, the first baseman, who singled and grounded out 6-4-3 tonight. The speedy center fielder for the 45s. That would make the case probably the most exciting player to watch in the last few years.
1: Yeah, I'd second that. Not much else to say.
0: As he maybe just barely gets a piece of this one. Just barely off the edge of his bat for strike one. Here with one out. An open stance for Parker. Way up and away for ball two. Snared by the catcher, number 47, who is McGee.
1: That's a great job by McGee getting up to that one. Obviously, no runners on, so it wouldn't have been that big of a deal. But
0: showing off the leather,
1: incredibly
0: nonetheless.
1: Impressive, absolutely.
0: The 1-1 is a line shot beyond the Knicks bullpen out there. Just a little bit late on it was D'Amico Parker. And again, the exit velocity off this bat is insane sometimes. He's got some crazy good bat speed. And also something to note as well, with the higher humidity tonight, here's a 1-2 delivery. It's fouled back to the screen. Count hold at one ball and two strikes. The higher humidity tonight, the ball just moves a little bit different, a little bit slower, a little bit heavier in the air. And that's also part of why our paper's a little bit kind of almost damp, not quite. Not as dry as normal with the 110 degree temperature typically. The 1-2 pitch from the southpaw bounced it in there, just missed D'Amico Parker.
1: He skipped off the shoulder of the umpire there, too.
0: Yeah,
1: took that one like a man.
0: Proudly wear it.
2: Yeah.
0: Two balls and two strikes. Wide stance for D'Amico Parker. Slightly open the 2-2 as a ground ball toward the shortstop. Rizzo gloves, flips the first in time, and just smooth as Skippy over there at short for Mr. Rizzo. Left, right, straight up, it doesn't matter. Moves to the ball, quick hand, strong throw, showing off the cannon.
1: Yeah, I was about to say, he makes it look very effortless. He looked like he just kind of lollipopped that one in there, too. Just a little flick of the wrist like you're shooting a free throw and just fires that one in there.
0: And again, as a third baseman, where you kind of, you move to the ball quick, you gather, you set your feet, you make a strong throw on a line, it is somewhat aggravating for someone to have arm strength like that where they can just throw it off their back foot and it still be on a line. I used to could. There's your word today.
1: Used to could. There you
0: some
1: go.
0: Redneckery. Used to could be able to do that back when I was playing Juco ball a few years ago. Here's a line shot toward the right center gap, cutting away from the right fielder. Poitras, he's going to cut it off on the backhand before it goes all the way to the wall. And a wide turn at first. Caballero is going to be looked back to first after Poitras does a great job of getting to that baseball and pushing him back to stay at first base.
1: Yeah, and a great job by Poitras there in right field to get that one back in, but Caballero on nonetheless in the first hit since Mark Anthony Carroll's first at bat, which came in the top of the second, first batter of the second inning. So first hit and a good while here for the Colt 45s. This one's going to be called outside for ball one.
0: Okay. Surprising. I know that was a strike on the outside corner, but I'll take it. Ball one to Braden Chiarito, who's walked and struck out swinging tonight, facing off against the southpaw Newman. Pickoff attempt back toward first, diving into the backside of the bag is Cabareo, who can now 1-for-2 on the night. He's aboard from first base. Nico Taylor on deck as the left-hand hitting Chiarito, who had his first homer of the year last night, brushed back off the plate in on the elbow for ball two. Two balls and no strikes. The Novato Knicks are shaded up the middle just in case they get a ground ball there. Even with the lefty, they'll go the short way to second base, likely. It's anywhere to the left side of the infield, as Bob Anderson's also going to talk to the home plate umpire, along with John Downey, who coaches out at College of the Redwoods, I found out. And the third base coach for the Colt 45s here. Now everyone returns to their spaces and places, including the manager of the Novato Knicks and the catcher. Back behind the plate, that's McGee, the catcher, who will also tie his shoe after making his way back. And John Downey concludes his confabulation with the home plate umpire. Home plate umpire makes his way back behind the dish, behind the catcher, as the left-hand hitting Chiarito will dig back into the box, deep in the box with an even stance, yet slightly open, just barely leading from first is Caballero. This one on the inside corner for a called strike one.
1: Yeah, and a great-looking pitch there from Newman. One of the better ones that haven't been swung on so far this game. I feel like a lot of the really nice-looking pitches have been swung on and actually made great contact on both sides of the ball.
0: Now the 2-1, this is low and away for ball three. And that deceptive delivery from the southpaw Newman, just the funky delivery from the third base side. The outfield pulled in just a couple of steps. Gibbs in center, specifically speaking. Caballero being held on by Bush at first base. Caballero goes. Here's a ground ball toward the right field side, glove by Tapia, the second baseman, gliding to his left. Flips to first in time for the 4-3 putout. And the side is retired. The Colt 45s get a hit, but they strand Caballero aboard here in the fifth. After five complete, it's 4-3. The Colt 45s lead it.
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0: Little Van Halen to welcome us back as the southpaw Tyler Shepard on in relief here, the Simpson University Red Hawk, and the returner for the Colt 45s, the southpaw on in relief of Mr. Lucas Pettingill, will be Poitras, Fitzgerald, and Tapia, due up 7-8-9 for the Knicks, facing off against the southpaw Tyler Shepard, the junior lefty, 6'205" out of Chico, California, and of course hometown university here in Reading, Simpson University. To take you the rest of the way through this sixth inning, here's Spencer Slaney.
1: Thank you, Jacob. Yeah, Tyler Shepard out of Simpson University getting his first bit of burn in this series. Sixth inning, look to see if he can go the distance or at least go at least a couple innings and see if they can bring in a closer to get this job done. 4-3 ball game, Colt 45's lead. They have led the entire way, all four of their runs coming in the bottom of the first inning. Their first four batters, actually his first pitch from Shepard looks nice as it's swung and missed by Poitras for strike number one.
0: Yeah, and for Pettingill, 5 innings, 5 hits, 3 runs, 1 earned, 4 walks, and 3 Ks on 80 pitches. So a solid outing from Mr. Pettingill and earns him the chance to qualify. He qualifies for the win, as this one's waved at and missed for strike two to Poitras, who's doubled and popped out to first base tonight on that 2-1 pitch back in the fourth. It's the southpaw Shepherd. Peers in, comes set, rocks and deals the 0-2, swung on and missed. Good morning, good afternoon, and good night. That is out number one here in the top of the sixth.
1: Yeah, and that'll be the first strikeout we've seen since the third inning as well. First strikeout since the top of the third inning, so good one for Jacob to call there. Maybe brought the mojo back.
0: Yeah, hopefully. We'll see what happens with that K-meter on the night. That's the fourth Novato Nick to strike out tonight, so a little bit below the Mendoza line for the opposing team of the Colt 45s. Typically, they're in the double digits by now. They're swinging out of his socks there is Fitzgerald for strike number one. Took a stumble in the process, and it looked like he was on time with that fastball, but just chased it up high and almost lost his bat, tried to hold on to it, and ended up losing his footing instead.
1: That's what we've seen a lot from Tyler Shepherd coming in middle of these games, at least as this one's popped into shallow center field. Mark Anthony Carroll's going to be able to make the squeeze for out number two. Yeah, yeah. We've seen a lot with Tyler Shepherd coming in around the fifth or sixth inning, roughly, and just throwing straight heat, high octane, as Jacob would say.
0: Premium unleaded.
1: There you go.
0: Yeah, 100%. And Mark Anthony Carroll, again, just ranging back behind, reached up over the head, snared it in shallow right center field, just few steps onto the outfield grass. Great job by Mark Anthony Carroll. He's been busy flashing the leather over there tonight, rivaling Rizzo on the other side.
1: As Tapia takes this first one, Shasta ball. Redding.
0: Here in a 4-3 ball game, the top of the sixth on KCNR, Shasta Redding, 1460 AM, 96.5 FM, we're online at KCNRradio.com, chasing this one low and in for strike one. Is the right hand hitting Tapia.
1: Two outs away here for the Redding Colt 45s. 4-3 ball game in the top of the sixth. As mentioned, they have led the entire way. 1-1 count. Tapia in the bottom lineup. Called ball.
0: Just off the plate. Right there at the knee, but about a hair and a half off that outside edge.
1: 2-1 count here for Shepherd. He doesn't seem very interested in pitching to contact or anything. He's looking to get the punch out here, retire the side. As misses this one just high as well, and will bring the count to 3-1. There's that threat of walking his first batter of the night.
0: Yeah, and all credit to Shepherd working from that first base side. Just peering in, rearing back, and throwing heat, but just trying to dot it up on those corners. Didn't get the call from the home plate umpire.
1: Yeah, definitely just trying to hit the spot. Here's a 3-1, fouled back, and we'll do it again. It'll fill up the count. Fouled back towards that Novato Nick side.
0: Now you have to assume with the new baseball as Shepherd rubs it up, he'll rear back and throw a heater, try and get the swing and a miss from Tapia, the second baseman who's grounded out and walked tonight.
1: Yeah, and I don't want to say nothing to lose, but with no runners on, not too much threat with it being two outs away as well. Here's the full count, swung on hard, takes a big hop off the infield grass, and that is going to be about the unluckiest single you've seen if you're the Colt 45s there. But regardless, Tapia gets on for his first time tonight.
0: Yeah, just an absolute mammoth of a pop-up off the infield lip there on the grass. Just on that secondary hop off the line shot ground ball. Just an absolute worm killer. Just grounded in to the infield grass, popped up and over the leaping Nico Taylor at shortstop and into left field for a base hit where Ayers played it back rather quickly.
1: Yeah, and unlucky there from Taylor. He left the ground at a good timing and everything. It just hops over the head. He throws his glove up there, but still multiple feet short. Nothing anyone can do here on the infield.
0: Maybe bring a ladder out there. That's about
1: there
0: all you can
1: go.
0: Do. But
1: so it'll be the top lineup in Gibbs here. Left-handed batters. This one's down in the dirt. Kept in front of it.
0: Yeah, and Brown pouncing on it. Looked the runner back to first in the process of finding the baseball. That was great backstop skills right there from Mr. Rowan Brown.
1: Runner on first here in the 1-0 count. Pitch here from Shepherd into left field, giving chase and making the grab is Timmy Ayers, and that will retire the side. So stranding one off the single is the Novato Knicks, and that will be the end of the top of the sixth. Your Colt 45s lead by a score of 4-3, and they head to do more work on the offense.
0: Yeah, as we head to the bottom of the sixth, 4-3. 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

0: Hello, fans, and welcome back to Tiger Field here in Redding, California, as we enter the bottom of the sixth inning. Due up in this 4-3 ball game, led by the Colt 45s, is Nico Taylor, followed by Rowan Brown and Patrick Bowen, the designated hitter, batting towards the heart of the lineup, or batting through the heart of the lineup, and then towards the back end, 5, 6, and 7. Nico Taylor on the night has been hit by a pitch in the first and struck out swinging in the third, looking to reach via the wooden bat for the first time tonight here.
1: He'll be facing off against the southpaw Newman in his second full inning of work.
0: And nothing going for this Colt 45's offense since the first inning. As mentioned, just two hits since the first inning, three hits entirely on the game. But they have brought four rounds of score, and they have led the entirety of the game as well, as three runs have been brought back around by the Knicks. This one swung on hard, high into deep left field, giving chase. It's going to sit in the air for too long. It's going to be a fly out. First pitch swinging there from Nico Taylor. And that is how the bottom of the sixth will begin. One out away in this 4-3 ball game. Great job by Aguilar getting under that one. That was swung on hard, but just got a little bit too under it. Goes probably about 280 feet or so, but not threatening towards the warning track, but definitely good contact, just a little too much pop on it.
1: Yeah, just that right field side in left field of that foul line angling toward it was Aguilar, and on the run, able to chase it down, but just a little bit under it was Nico Taylor, and almost put one out of the yard toward that 320 mark, and yeah, like you said, probably about 280, 290, somewhere in that bracket.
0: Strike one for Rowan Brown, as this one's going to miss and even up the count. As Newman still digging in off the mound for his first bit of work, second full inning. Real opportunity here as this one's fouled back over towards the little park, the little recreational area behind us.
1: Yeah, onto the bocce ball courts back behind
0: us. Bocce ball courts, there you go. That's what it is.
1: And that whole area where, the kids play area back behind us where they're allowed to run around, not allowed to run around inside of all the seating here with the diverse amount of people that we have here. Don't want them knocking down anybody.
0: Swung. Great play by Newman. It swung. It looked like it may have been fouled off the plate, but umpire says it is in play. Rowan Brown hits one. It takes a big hop towards Newman. He makes the grab and flips it over to first baseman in Bush, and that is out number two. 1-3 put out.
1: Yeah, absolutely fantastic 1-3 put out by Newman, landing on the third base side of the hill. Had to reach all the way with that, again, 6'5", 6'6" frame, likely, based on just purely the eye exam. Reaching for it, snared it, and then a couple of steps and an underhand flip to the first baseman in time as this one's fouled up and back toward us on this third base side over the netting.
0: And Patrick Bowen Jr. here on the night, designated hitter, but will also play a variety of spots. Seen him at first base, if I'm not mistaken. As check swing, not going to matter. Strike number two, bring the count to 0-2 there. Called strike by the umpire. Newman looking for an opportunity to get his first K of the night here in his second full inning of work. Two outs away in this 4-3 ball game that the Colt 45s lead. No one on. Swung on a hard little broken bat and is going to be overthrown by the third baseman. And going two now is going to be Patrick Bowen. He will get second for free as it caroms into the dugout of the Novato Knicks. And sorry for the pause there, trying to figure out what happened. Loud crack of the bat, little bit of a broken bat there down the third base line. But regardless, will be a single turn double off the E6, or E5 rather, for the Novato Knicks.
1: Yeah, single E5 rather. And that's one where if you're the third baseman charging for it, decide to glove it, and that kind of ended up being a mistake. I'm going to make that off-balance throw. That's one where you just charge it and hold on to it. You don't want to make an errant throw and give an extra 90 feet, especially in a tight ball game like this. It's a one-run endeavor. And now all of a sudden, the extra run of insurance over there at second base.
0: Yeah, which is much needed here for this Colt 45's team, as mentioned. On the scoreboard out there in deep left center field, you see four and then followed by all zeros. So haven't scored since the first inning. And this might be the first runner they've had in scoring position since the first inning, if I'm not mistaken.
1: Yeah, according to my scorecard, that would be correct.
0: As we get a called strike here on Bodie Joyner, who's due up. Mark Anthony Carroll on deck, someone you'd love to see get an opportunity to swing the bat with runners in scoring position here. But a two-out rally is necessary for that to happen. But they got one in scoring position now. So they've done the hard part. They've gotten started. Now they got to bring them around. Here's the 0-1, swung on hard by Joyner, called strike off the miss, and it's going to be an 0-2 count now. And again, a chance for Newman to retire the side. Two outs away, 0-2 count in a 4-3 ball game. The Colt 45's lead here in the bottom of the sixth. Southpaw kicks and deals, swung on and missed, and that will retire the side. Bowen left stranded over there in second base. And the Colt 45's threatened, but they do not score as we head to the top of the seventh inning. Your Colt 45's hold on to a close lead here. Scores 4-3 through six.
1: Yeah, one error, one hit, one stranded as it is 4-3 through six here from Tagger Field. Six complete as we head to the seventh. 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

0: Hello, everyone, and welcome back. Here in this seventh inning, it's the catcher McGee to the plate. He walked his last time up and came around to score after he took over for Brinson back in the fourth inning. Takes a called strike one from the lefty Tyler Shepard in his second full inning of relief for Lucas Pettingill.
1: And again, solid performance, solid outing by both sides on the defensive side of things. You take away the first inning for the Knicks defense, you take away the second inning for this Colts defense, and this game is 1-0, if I'm not mistaken, which is pretty incredible through six and a half innings, or through six full innings, I mean.
0: Yeah, and you better knock on wood after that comment, I'll tell you that much.
1: Okay.
0: As Shepard comes set from the third base side.
1: Well, what if I like offense?
0: Deep breath, rocks and deals, and it's a line shot toward left. Ayers going on. He's going to have to play it on a hop. Takes a stumble, grabs it with a bare hand, knocks it down, picks it up, and he will toss it in to Taylor, the cutoff man, to hold the runner at first base. And as much as you like offense, Spencer, I mean, what's wrong with a riveting pitcher's duel?
1: Absolutely. No, you're right. You're right. It was 14-13 last night. Maybe that's the one I should have gone to, but it's okay.
0: I mean, you are a soccer player, so the defensive prowess of the game with less offense probably is a little bit more enthralling.
1: Right. I don't know. But it depends. We've seen plenty of scoring in the past 2 years, calling Colt 45's games with each other. And as long as the game's close, I'm having a great time. And if the Colt 45's come out on top, that's even better. Cherry on top, for sure.
0: Well, especially this year with four walk-offs, they've had a flair for the dramatics. So makes you want to not miss any games as this one on the outer half, right at the knees. A called strike one to the left-hand hitting Elijah Aguilar, who's 1-for-3 tonight with a walk.
1: Yeah, and Ayers over there in left field does a great job. It's just a quick pickoff attempt to keep him humble. McGee called safe, of course. But Ayers does a great job. Slips, couldn't quite get to that ball, which was hit on a line. But he's able to throw his throwing hand up there and bat the ball down. Otherwise, he probably would have rolled all the way back to the wall. And that's at least a double there coming around for McGee. Said holds him for a single.
0: And now all the way toward the backstop on the wild pitch and taking second base is the courtesy runner, number 42, whom we again don't have a name for. But he'll take second base on the wild pitch. That's a 1-1 count on the lefty with nobody out here in the top of the seventh inning of a 4-3 ball game. Shepard peering in, kicks and deals the 1-1 out of the stretch. Is a ground ball toward Carroll at second. Gathers, he'll go to first for the 4-3, and moving up to third is the courtesy runner for the McGee single.
1: Yeah, I think both sides okay with that play that just happened there. Obviously, for the Colt 45s to get an out, it's needed with zero outs and a runner in scoring position. You just want to get an out. But obviously, advancing is McGee's courtesy runner, so Aguilar there cannot complain much. You got a runner 90 feet away from tying this ball game up if you're the Knicks.
0: But now Wesley Bush to the plate, the right-hand hitting cleanup batter, who is 1-for-3 rather tonight with that single, as the Colt 45s will draw the infield in. Anything hits the infield, they'll gather, look the runner back at third, or throw to first and get the out, and throw to first and get the out, or they'll gun down the runner at home, rather. Even stance for Wesley Bush. Here's the pitch from Shepard in there to even the count up at 1-1-1.
1: Yeah, great pitch on the inside zone there from Shepard to even up the count there. So just staying alive in the count. As much as he could stay ahead, the better. Being a strikeout here would be amazing.
0: Here's the 1-1 delivery from Shepard out of the stretch with the runner on third. Foul tipped and held on by the backstop, Rowan Brown, for strike two. 1-2, and you need a punch out here. You don't really want anything on the ground or in the air necessarily. Here's the 1-2 delivery with the runner from third. And in there, bottom of the zone, running him up, strike three called, and a backward K on the scorecard for Tyler Shepard. That's his second strikeout of the night here and an inning in the third of work for the Southpaw. That will bring up Tokar for the Novato Knicks, right-hand batter who's grounded out twice and reached on the fielder's choice.
1: Yeah, and a great-looking pitch there from Shepard. Exactly what we needed there if you're a Colt 45 supporter. Getting the punch out, keeping that runner on third. So back-to-back unproductive outs.
0: Swung on and missed for strike one.
1: relatively unproductive outs, obviously advancing 90 feet, but that was pretty inevitable with zero outs away and a runner on second. Now he's got a chance to retire the side here and stray on the Knicks 90 feet away from tying this ball game up.
0: Ground ball toward Kobe Arthur. They're diving forward. He can't get it. It's into left field for a base hit. Trotting in to score is the courtesy runner for McGee. And into second base as a throw. Goes all the way into right field. Chirito with a throw to third. And the tag of one is not going to be in time. And on a couple of throwing errors into third base goes Tokar. And some dismay from the fans all around, but whether you're a fan of the 45s or the Knicks, he was safe at third.
1: Yeah, most definitely. I couldn't agree more. I don't know where they...
0: With no slide as well, keeping both feet on the bag. That was a great job of base running by Tokar, and you got to give him his flowers, whether or not you agree with the call. So now there's a runner at third with two outs.
1: There you go. That'll tie the ball game up again, something we saw last night as pitch misses high. And now the leading run in just the one swing of the bat, the leading run is just 90 feet away.
0: Yeah, and it's a brand new ball game here in the top half of the seventh, all knotted up at four.
1: Absolutely.
0: And you could not ask for a better ball game. Here's the 1-0 from Shepard right there, just a bit below the knee, over below for ball two.
1: And the umpire not helping his case there from as far as winning over this crowd. I don't think maybe too far gone for that.
0: Yeah, so a single E7 on that as well, as this one misses low again for ball three, adding insult to injury. So a single E7. Here's the 3-0 delivery from Shepard. Right down Broadway for called strike one. Rizzo almost pulled the trigger on it. Rizzo has singled, popped out to third, and hit into that 4-6-3. Double play. That was the double play that was then challenged and overturned after the original safe call. Here's the 3-1. It's right there at the knees. Call strike two. Rizzo was headed toward first base with a walk. And he had to get called back as he makes his way back toward home plate. He'll dig back in from that left side. Even stance for the lefty. Runner at third here in this knotted up ball game with two outs. From Shepard is hit in the air towards center. Just a little flare. Parker will track it down, playable for him, and he will squeeze it for out number three. The side is retired, but the Novato Knicks on a couple hits get one. We're all knotted up at four, and they leave one stranded. It's time to stretch here at Tiger Field as we head to the bottom of the seventh here in a knotted up ball game at four runs apiece.

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0: And those things that men talk about when women aren't around.
1: That's right. Even cooking sometimes.
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1: Mark Anthony Carroll digging in to face off against the southpaw Newman. Watch as the first pitch miss wide for ball one. Newman in his third full inning of work here in the bottom half of the seventh. We're all knotted up at 4 apiece as the right-hand hitter digs in. Here's a 1-0. There's a line shot just foul by about a foot and a half, and the first baseman was there to gather it nearly. That's Bush over there, Wesley Bush. But it was beyond his reach in foul territory anyway. Had all of fair territory covered by a long shot, though.
2: Yeah, it was good cover down that first base line. It's a wild, wild pitch. Obviously, no one on. Quite a few feet over the catcher's head. That one must have just slipped out of the hand on the release. Got away from him. Really counts 2-1. Yeah, 4-4 in this ballgame. The first tie we've seen since it kicked off in the first inning. Has swung on hard by Mark Anthony Carroll into center field. And a great effort. And he may have dropped it. It looks like he did drop it. It's going to be a single there for Mark Anthony Carroll off a stretch play by the center fielder. But it is dropped there. It's going to be Gibbs in deep center.
1: Yeah, David Gibbs ranging over toward the gap, chased it down, and somehow lost it. Not quite sure exactly, but one way or another, found the leather and then just hopped out of the glove somehow. Carroll is aboard on the E8. And now the Colt 45s have a little something going for them with the top of the order now up to the plate and Timmy Ayers.
2: Right, and that's exactly what you're looking for if you're the Colt 45s. Again, it's been silenced. Their bats have been silenced since this first inning. Five innings scoreless. Maybe that's what they need to change it. And yeah, it looked like out there in center field, Gibbs, I just saw him backtrack himself. That's the only reason I could tell he didn't catch that ball. It looked like it went right into the glove, so I'm confused as to what have happened there. Obviously, maybe just overran it slightly.
1: Showing bunt here was Ayers. Shows bunt again. Watches this one miss for ball two. So two balls and no strikes on the left-hand hitting first baseman, Timmy Ayers.
2: Yeah, and if you're Newman here for the Knicks, or anyone on the Knicks, it's just no free bases for anyone. No errors made and no walks or hit batters. You just cannot allow these bases to fill up.
1: The 2-0 misses in the dirt for ball three as the third baseman, Fitzgerald, camping in on that infield grass. He's pitching a tent out there at the hot corner. And also shaded up the middle is the second baseman, Tapia, and the shortstop, Rizzo. The first baseman, Bush, holding on the runner at first. That is Mark Anthony Carroll, who's a threat on the base pass. Here's the 3-0. Misses wide, and a four-pitch walk issued. And now with a free pass in effect, puts runners at first and second. And this is where the Colt 45s can really turn the tide.
2: Right.
1: Take advantage of those free passes as Bob Anderson's going to call an offensive timeout

We're going to get a pitching change in the process. It will be a righty on in relief to face off against D'Amico Parker, who is 1-for-3 tonight. As we are here in the bottom half of the seventh of a knotted up ball game at 4 apiece with the go-ahead run in scoring position. It will be the righty to face off against D'Amico Parker, the Colt 45's center fielder, with nobody out and 2 runners aboard here in this 4-4 ball game.

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0: Batiga on in relief here in this bottom of the seventh inning for the Novato Knicks. As Batiga last night played shortstop for these Novato Knicks, he went two for three in that endeavor, scored a run, two RBIs, and walked twice in his efforts last night, batting ninth. Now he'll get some burn as a relief pitcher. He takes on two inherited runners, runners at first and second here, and both those runners are the responsibility of Mr. Newman, who pitched before him. Newman going two and a third plus as DJ Parker to the plate. He's grounded out, hit into a 6-4-3 and single tonight. He's showing bunt off the rip, and watch this one miss wide for ball one. Right-hand hitter, right-hand pitcher in Joseph Batiga.
1: Yeah, and if you're the Knicks, obviously, as mentioned, runner in scoring position based off an error and a runner on first off of a four-pitch walk. You've worked so hard to get back into this game, so it's just really unfortunate to see that. You just tie the game up, and now the Colt 45's ball two is seen there. They're looking to load the bases here and possibly bring a runner around to score right after you just worked that way, fought six innings to bring this score back level just off one inning of damage as well, coming in the bottom of the first.
0: And for Newman, 45 pitches, 29 of those strikes. Parker around to bunt. Watches this one miss upstairs for ball three, and it's the second consecutive at-bat for the 45s that has gone 3-0. And again, that go-ahead run in scoring position at second base in Mark Anthony Carroll, who has some speed on the base paths. The 3-0, and a balk is called. That will move both runners up. The pitch doesn't count, even though it was taken for a called strike one. Caballero on deck should the line continue to move here with nobody out in the home half of the seventh. And now the catcher out to the mound. Going to talk things over with his pitcher, Joseph Batiga. Make sure not only on the same page, but just settle him down, settle him back in here. A 3-0 count, nobody out. You need to rally back here and get DJ Parker out if you're the Novato Knicks. And they're not going to have the infield play in with the runners at second and third and nobody out. Infield shifts to normal depth. Outfield straight up as well. The 3-0 misses wide as Parker will take first base on the walk. And now the bases are loaded with nobody out. Ducks on the pond, and the Colt 45s looking to get some more meat on the table as we're all knotted up at four. Essentially a scoreless ball game at this point.
1: Yeah, it's a good way of looking at it as well. And a scoreless ball game, or a game starting with about three innings left or two and a half innings left.
0: I was going to say it's basically a three-inning ball game now is how you have to look at it. The first pitch to the righty Caballero, right down Broadway for a called strike. One, Caballero has reached on an error, popped out and singled tonight for these Colt 45s. Last night, Caballero was 2 for 5 with 4 RBIs, a walk, and a strikeout against these Novato Knicks. Here's the 0-1 from the righty as popped foul back toward the parking lot on the first base side. Makes the count, no balls and 2 strikes.
1: Yeah, and this is the one chance Joseph Batiga and this Novato Knicks defense have. It's got to be off the strikeout or a ground out to turn two, but that will still most likely bring a run across. It's going to be tough to get out of this one unscratched for sure.
0: The 0-2 is chopped foul. Just barely got a piece of it. Chased a breaking ball down in the dirt, and he's lucky he got a piece of that one. Just off that very bottom of the barrel. Reaching forward on his front foot is a front door breaking ball. Now he'll dig back in. Joseph Batiga, the righty reliever with the new baseball. Caballero, even stance. Front foot, even with that front part of home plate. Bases loaded, nobody out. The 0-2 delivery with the corners playing in. Misses wide. 1 ball and 2 strikes off the plate.
1: Yeah, the calm take there from Caballero. Never really had a chance of hitting the zone. Just about a half step into his approach and just decided not to even try to swing at that one. Good call there by him.
0: Now coming set from that first base side is Batiga. Runners take their leads from first, second, and third. The 1-2 is chopped toward the 5-6-1 through the left side for a base hit. Trotting into scores, Mark Anthony Carroll rounding third. A little bit late, throw on a hop, tagged out at the plate before even into a slide. Parker moves to third, but out at home is Timmy Ayers on the outfield assist, and that is out number one, but runners at the corners after the RBI single from Caballero.
1: Yeah, and it looked like I saw the third base coach for the Colt 45 still waving him on, and I was
2: slightly
1: surprised there. Bring the score to 5-4. The Colt 45s do lead by one, and due up is going to be Braden Chiarito out of right field, left-handed batter.
0: Chiarito here with a chance to really throw an exclamation point here on this inning. Colt 45s retake the lead. It's 5-4. They're by one, threatening to score more. With runners at first and second, Parker had to hold up at second base. With Timmy Ayers right in front of him, who was thrown out on the outfield assist.
1: So yeah, now a double play would be huge for this Knicks defense, getting out of here with bases loaded and zero outs and just turning, allowing one to come across and then getting three outs off two batters' face. That wouldn't be bad at all based off how it started.
0: The 1-1 bounced in there, caroms all the way back toward the screen, and both runners will take an extra 90 feet. And now the double play no longer in order.
1: Essentially, there goes that. I apologize to the announcer Knicks listening. That's on me. I should know better. You keep me in check so often about it, too, and I still decide to run my mouth.
0: It happens.
1: And it is my job, I guess. I'm
0: notoriously basketball and football. Last year, I had the same issue. So here's the 2-1 delivery with one out. Misses way upstairs, corralled by McGee back behind the dish. Two balls and one strike. Rising up out of the crouch was Mr. McGee. Now runners at second and third, so a couple runs of insurance in scoring position. And in on the hands, fouled back toward the Novato Nick dugout. And the manager of the Novato Nick standing in front of that entrance to the dugout on the first base side didn't even flinch,
1: unfazed.
0: And it was about a foot away from him on a line shot back toward the netting there on that first base side. Now the payoff with one out. Here's the 3-2 by the Whitey Joseph. Hey, guys, it's a line shot toward right field, giving chase is Poitras, looking up, and it is home. That's a three-run shot for Chiarito. And he throws an exclamation point here in the bottom half of the seventh. And over the wall it goes as the Reading Colt 45 now lead by a score of 8-4 here.
2: Quick and clean.
0: 4-4 ball game. It's now an 8-4 ball game.
1: And just like that, as mentioned, 4-0, 4 in the first and now 4 in the seventh. Right after tying it up, they just play good when it's all level, I guess. The bat's getting hot there. In the nick of time. Pun intended.
0: Pun intended. That was phenomenal stuff right there as Braden Chiarito hits it onto the street as the freshman gets the job done and the Novato Knicks completely stifled here in the home half of the seventh by the Colt 45's offense. They had all the momentum when they came into it, and now they'll go to the bullpen after the three-run shot given up, along with the lead, and unfortunately, two of those four runs in the frame were, in fact, charged to the previous pitcher, Newman, who was in line to get the win or at least get a no decision in this ballgame. But it'll be a new reliever on in relief. When we return after this, it will be Nico Taylor facing off against the Southpaw Novato Nick, number 45, in just a few moments.

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0: of Otto Nix as he's going to conclude his warm-up tosses. We'll get back underway. It'll be Nico Taylor to the plate. He's been hit by a pitch. Cade and flown out to left here tonight. He will be the sixth Colt 45 to bat here in the home half of the seventh in a ball game that they now lead by a score of 8-4 after the three-run blow by Braden Chiarito. Hit it over the right field wall just to the left of that 310 mark. Probably hit it about 350. It was up and over the wall by about 10 to 15 feet and a line shot into the night and onto the street for the freshman. The Fresno native and Fresno City College transfer. Now it's the right hand hitting Nico Taylor to the plate. I take that back. We're actually going to get a pinch hitter in Preston Conklin to the plate. Swung on and missed for strike one as Conklin will come into the game here for the 45s. No balls and one strike. Now the lefty out of the windup with nobody on from the third base side. Rocks and deals right down the middle. Called strike two, and the catcher, McGee, drops it in the process.
1: Yeah, it looks like he took that one off the hand, kind of missed the spot for the glove, and umpire's just going to walk one out to the pitcher.
0: Yeah, by the catcher, McGee, sometime. And the throwing hand of the other catcher tonight, Brinson, Justice Brinson, also left early back in the fourth inning, which is why McGee's in the ballgame in the first place. He left the ballgame because his throwing hand got hit. And now this catcher, McGee, got crossed up a little bit and hit that palm part of the hand just kind of on the lower wrist, or upper wrist, rather. The 0-2 misses low and in toward the back foot of the right hand hitting Preston Conklin, who will likely go in the game at shortstop for Nico Taylor.
1: Yeah, and a great way, that three-run shot, obviously mentioned multiple times, but a great way to open this game up, doubling their score real quick and getting that lead they had in the first inning as this one's fouled back off the netting.
0: And it took the Novato Knicks seven innings to score four runs, so you have to assume the Colt 45s are looking at this ball game as if it is already over. Of course, you have two more innings of baseball. You still need to shut down their offense, but only six outs to work with, and it took them 21 outs. Had to do some quick math right there. Is this one misses upstairs? Two balls and two strikes here in this 8-4 ball game with one out in the home half of the seventh. It took them 21 outs to score four runs. So for the Colt 45s, you're really heading it back into the dugout and then back out onto the field in the eighth inning, thinking that you got this one on lockdown. Here's the 2-2 delivery from the southpaw. Breaking ball. This is up and in. That will fill the count up at three balls and two strikes as we await the payoff. With one out here in the home half of the seventh. Here's the pitch from the southpaw. Again, working from that third base side of the rubber. Outfield playing straight up. Center fielder Gibbs playing a tad shallow. Here's the payoff. Breaking ball, check swing, but drops in the zone for a called strike three. And down on strikes goes Preston Conklin for out number two. Now Rowan Brown to the plate. Left-hand batter.
1: Yeah, and Rowan Brown on the night, that sacrifice fly in the first inning, and then a back-to-back ground outs, one coming in the fourth and one coming in the sixth, looking to get on for the first time today here, the left-handed batter.
0: Yeah, one of only a handful waved at for strike one, fooled him on the breaking ball, backdoored him with the left-on-left matchup here. Breaking ball coming all the way around. So we get some more Van Halen off in the background here. Here's the 0-1 from the southpaw. This is up and in. Teaming the count up at one ball and one strike. With two gone, infield shifted to pull. Here's the 1-1 delivery in this left-on-left matchup. Swing and a miss, and that's going to plunk the umpire, and he goes all the way down, and that one's going to leave a mark, and instantly a break in the action. That hit where there's no padding. As he's He's down on the ground, and hopefully he's all right. We're going to get a huge break in the action here. 8-4 ball game and a 1-2 count. We're going to cut to break just to allow the home plate umpire to take a deep breath, regather himself, and everyone's going to check on him, make sure he's all right. So breaking the action here. We're going to cut to a long break here on KCNR. Shasta Redding, and stay with us here as we have more baseball left to bring you.

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4: Some applause from the fans here as the home plate umpire regathers himself, gets back up, and he's going to go for a little stroll, a little saunter into the night, walk this one off, and hopefully he'll be all right. He had a number of players and coaches checking in on him after he went down after that ball. He just wore it straight through and, yeah, crumbled to the ground. He's all right now. He's going to just walk around, walk it off, and still a 1-2 count with two outs. That's not something you see every day as a home plate umpire getting hit where there's no protective gear and wasn't even, I don't think it was swung on and tipped or anything. I think it was just a throw straight through.
5: Clean through.
4: I can't even remember now after all that's just happened in the last like 4 minutes.
5: Yeah, he went down pretty quick, so you can only assume, imagine hit him in the midsection area or a little bit below the belt in those areas where there's not much you can do besides sit there in pain and agony and just wait for it to... let nature run its course.
4: Yeah, and now they're... and the Novato Knicks clear off the field. Not sure what just got announced. And I think he might have waved at it and missed. But in the theatrics of the umpire crumbling to the ground instantaneously in the complete surprise of all fans... not sure exactly if it was a punch out called, and I believe it was. So, in the heat of the moment and all that, that concludes the seventh inning in the most
5: Colt 45's way possible.
4: The most, yeah, Colt 45 theatrical way possible. On the 1-2 count was in fact rung up. So what that was is he went around on it, but it was a check swing, obviously. So he went around, called around on the check swing, but due to the drop third strike, dead ball off the umpire.
6: Right.
4: So it is just a punch out, strike three, and the side is retired, and the Colt 45s finally end this in, and the Novato Knicks get out of the jam 8-4 after 7 complete here at Tiger Field. We have another long break coming to you because they're going to swap around umpires and get one of the field umpires to strap on that home plate protective gear as we conclude things here in the 7th. It will be Spencer with the play-by-play in the top half of the 8th inning. When we return after this in an 8-4 ball game after the Chiarito 3-run homer in the home half of the 7th. 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
4: Well, folks, false alarm. It's still the bottom half of the 7th. Both teams cleared the field, acted like they were going to change sides, but the scoreboard remains the same. 1-2, 2 outs, nobody on, and it's a 1-2 count on Rowan Brown, the lefty. The Novato Knicks are over on the first base side, doing a little infield and outfield drills, keeping their arms loose, just throwing the ball around. The Colt 45s swinging some bats around and some confabulations between fans and coaches here on this near side. Just, again, the break in the action, even the bullpen with some action out there in left field. And what could be a return by both sides and could end in one pitch. Ironic, just funny enough, just how the cards may fall. Hopefully they don't. Right. And the offense continues to roll, but what's happening now is the home plate umpire swapping off that gear with another field umpire. So we'll be a shorthanded one umpire, of course, with a home plate umpire going down. And it will be the third base umpire that will step in behind home plate. So it'll be a two umpire crew from now on here in the home half of the 7th, in which the Colt 45s put 4 on the board and If you thought the ball game was rolling a little too quick, well, good news for you. We have about at least a few more minutes of baseball left. And we have some time to fill here. And what is definitely a first, if I am not mistaken, here in what's basically turned into a timeout on both sides as they just continue to toss that ball around.
5: Yeah, I don't know. I don't know if I've ever experienced anything like this, obviously, in any game I've called where an official I guess I was watching the U.S. men's game this morning, obviously, and got to see the ref went down with a cramp, but he was able to finish the game, which, again, something you don't see every day, but for an umpire behind the dish having to switch, take all his gear off and get helped off, obviously not a great look. At least he was able to leave on his own 2 feet. But
4: yeah, and I do think there was still a check swing in the process. He just definitely didn't go around, which I didn't think he did either. I just thought that was the call on the field based on how both teams walked off. And Chad Johnson, our PA announcer, with the Beer and Wine Garden literally down to its last strike here in the bottom of the seventh. It's technically still open with that 1-2 count there on the scoreboard and two outs as activity continues back behind the dugout of the Colt 45s and also in the bullpen, as we're just now at this point waiting for the home plate umpire to jog out after the gear, after the gear exchange. And yeah, the Novato Knicks just throwing the ball around, tossing it around on that first base side, just staying loose as we have plenty of baseball left to bring you here in the bottom half of the seventh. And yeah, this is definitely a first, and I've had to fill time in barn burners where it's, you know, 15-4 or whatever in the sixth inning. You have to fill time and keep it entertaining, but we have a very entertaining game happening right now with this ball game 8-4 in the bottom of the seventh. And also another entertaining game as the A's game going on right now. Just all knotted up at 11. It was knotted up at 11. The A's game, the A's came back from a 11-5 deficit and on a handful of homers. They're all knotted up at 11 in the 10th inning. And it is headed to the home half of the 10th. So hopefully, as an avid A's fan myself, they can score one and walk off the Halos, who are in town, the Los Angeles Angels of Anaheim. Yeah, as they're headed to the home half of the 10th. And the A's in that contest, 7th, 8th, and 9th, put a pair of runs on the board in each inning. They're looking to get back to 500. And now, new home umpire will jog out with some applause from the fans as we will get back underway and get ready to play some more baseball here. It's a 1-2 count. And he will, the home plate umpire, without a doubt, will take some warm-up pitches with the catcher behind home plate just to make sure. And the home plate umpire will also get the score sheet and everything sorted out, make sure all of the substitutions are in place. And, I mean, we've talked about it last weekend, but also this weekend, yeah, the very difficult job that home plate umpires have, but also umpires in general, as the Novato Knicks will retake the field, which I don't think I've ever seen this, a team taking the field twice in the same inning, jogging out there.
5: Yeah, probably not. Again, another one we probably haven't seen before. Besides, last weekend, we had one called back. Maybe it was the other way around. But last weekend, we had one where we thought the inning was over and they had to come back out and finish it off. And it was a home run that actually ended up winning the game in a decider last weekend against the West Coast Kings, if I remember correctly. A miscount by the umpire. They thought that was the third strike, but it turned out not to be. It was only the second strike. So West Coast Kings get the opportunity to come back out, play some offense, and they hit a home run that ended up being the difference maker.
4: Yeah, and that was, I mean, another just thriller of a ball game.
5: Yeah, so something we've never seen before in our lives as avid baseball fans, especially you. We see it twice in back-to-back weekends.
4: Yeah, and it just doesn't happen at this level typically, especially any sort of college level, as it will be Rowan Brown to the plate, who rocking that torpedo bat as well. The left-hand batter, as everyone will return to their spaces and places, as three more pitches left for the unnamed player number 45 for the Novato Knicks. No roster for the Novato Knicks, as we got a delay here in the bottom half of the seventh. And I mean, yeah, just not something you see every day. And it seems to be the story of the Colt 45s these last few seasons. When there's a ball game that's a very quick pacing something like this tends to happen, which KCNR, in some cases is just Shasta baseball, Redding. Here on KCNR, Shasta Redding, 1460 AM, 96.5 FM, or online at kcnrradio.com. The warm-up toss is concluded, and the home plate umpire will make his way behind the dish. We'll get back underway. Rowan Brown to the plate with a 1-2 count. There's two gone here in an 8-4, bottom of the seventh. Four runs already to the plate for the 45s. And the home plate umpire, again, whole different gear setup than a field umpire, where you're just basically out there in the slacks, the polo, and then the hat. Home plate umpire, you have padding underneath, shin guards, shoe guards, chest protector, and you have the pockets on the side for the scorebook and everything else, extra baseballs. And then you have the clicker, you have the brush, and of course the mask. And now it is a 1-2 count. So one ball, two strikes. Everybody back to their spaces and places after the long delay here in this ever-long seventh inning. Here's the 1-2 delivery from the unnamed southpaw, number 45, in this left-on-left matchup with the lefty Rowan Brown. Now time called, and the catcher's going to trot out to the mound.
5: We just don't want to play baseball anymore, I think.
4: Yeah, everyone's been watching a little too much World Cup.
5: Saw the 20 minutes.
4: And seeing the stoppage time.
5: There you go, absolutely. Speaking of stoppage time right now between the other teams, the United States have in their group, Turkey and Paraguay. Paraguay up 1-0 here in stoppage time, just a couple minutes left. For those soccer fans, Paraguay does end up winning this game, which it's looking likely. They will secure, the U.S. will secure first place in their group, which would be pretty awesome. So they stay on the West Coast for the knockout rounds.
4: Now the 1-2, strike three called. And what I thought was going to happen did in fact come into effect. Down on strikes, a looking goes Rowan Brown. We did all that delay for one strike and the final out of this seventh inning. But the Colt 45s have the 8-4 lead as we head to the eighth inning here on KCNR Shasta Redding from Tiger Field here in Redding, California. It's going to be Jason Yeager on in relief in the eighth inning when we return after this.
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0: take you the rest of the way through it. Here's Spencer swinging here in this 8-4 ball game, 7-8-9 due up against Jason Yeager of the Colt 45s.
1: Thank you, Jacob. As mentioned, due up with Trex Fitzgerald and Tanya here in the top of the 8th inning. An opportunity here. 6 outs than Otto Nix. 4 runs needed to keep this game going. Obviously, just the 8th inning right now. But 4 runs across 2 innings is called strike 1 on Poitras. From another relief pitcher, Jason Yeager, looking to close this game out. 6 outs away from it. And I'm sure he'll try to make quick work of it, as this one called strike as well. And this one low in the dirt, but called a strike. Shouldn't say in the dirt. Outside the zone, I'd argue. He'll bring the count to 0-2.
0: Somewhere not in the zone.
1: There you go. They'll bring the count to 1-2 as Yeager misses this one outside. Poitras on the day has singled where he came around to score. He's flown out and struck out. And this one misses low, and this one will be in the dirt. It'll even up the count 2-2. Count. 0 away here in the top of the 8th. Colt 45's lead 8-4. Yeager got him on the... Got him looking with the strikeout. How about that? Got him with the fastball high in the zone. And that will be the first out here in the top of the 8th. Poitras sat down looking.
0: Yeah, back-to-back looking strikeouts by the new home plate umpire. And that's also not something you see every day in the midst of all this.
1: Absolutely not. And obviously give him a little bit, cut him a little bit of slack. He wasn't expecting to do this tonight. Maybe it's his night tomorrow. But regardless, Yeager dealing with another fastball, strike 1 here on Fitzgerald, who is 1-for-3 on the night.
0: Yeah, and for all we know, he was a home plate umpire last night, but of course we weren't in attendance with no game being called. Here's the 0-1. It's a broken bat chopper up the middle, gloved by Conklin, the shortstop. Quick throw to first and dropped at first base, not picked at the other end by Bodie Joyner, and safe at first on the E6 is Fitzgerald. Mateo Fitzgerald reaches for the third time tonight. He's reached on the E6 twice and also a single.
1: Yeah, and I will say I'm pretty sure there Conklin, the shortstop, actually pretty much did the routine double play there playing shortstop. Even though there was no one on, he jumped off that second base bag and made the throw. Couldn't quite make it there, or made it there, but couldn't quite hold on to it. His first baseman, of course, Bodie Joyner. A little bit unlucky, but now be a great opportunity for him with Tapia up to bat and a runner on first and Fitzgerald. Be a great opportunity for Conklin to practice that again and actually turn to and retire the side here. This one misses high for ball 1. In this 8-4 ball game with 1 out away, runner on first. Colt 45s are up 4. The Knicks need to bring some runners around here to keep this game going into the 9th. And called strike will even up the count 1-1. Tapia in the bottom of the lineup, followed by Gibbs and McGee, should the inning continue. Yeager digs in. Little pickoff attempt, a wild throw kept in front of him. Doing a good job there is Joyner. And count will remain 1-1 here with 1 out away. Tapia looking to reach for the second time tonight. He has walked and singled, but 1-for-2 on the night. Here's the 1-1 called strike. It'll bring the count to 1-2, and a little bit of frustration shown there from Tapia. Didn't agree with the call there. Fitzgerald still dancing on first base here. Here's the 1-2 from Yeager. Misses high. It'll even up the count 2 apiece. And definitely going to need some runs to come across here, you'd assume, if you're the Novato Knicks, as Colt 45s have their score doubled here. 8-4 ball game in the top of the 8th. Like to bring a couple across here before the 9th inning. Big swing and a miss, and Yeager with his second strikeout of the inning and the night, and that will be out number 2. 1 looking and 1 swinging. Tapia goes swinging, and now the top lineup, Gibbs, is going to be forced and trusted to keep this inning alive with a little 2-out rally here in the top of the lineup. Runner on first, 2 outs away, a pair of strikeouts for Jason Yeager in his first inning of burn. Looking to make quick work of it. Gibbs on the night has not reached yet. other than the fielder's choice, which ended up being the final out of the night, as this one swung on towards third base. And taking the short way is third baseman Caballero, and that will retire the side on yet another fielder's choice. And it will be 8-4 as we head into the bottom of the eighth. The Colt 45's last guaranteed ups here as they looked at tack on some insurance runs here at Tiger Field.
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1: Hello, fans, and welcome back to Tiger Field here in Redding, California. Two up is the bottom of the lineup for the Colt 45s in their last opportunity to add some insurance runs before this ninth inning. Patrick Bowen, the designated hitter, at the plate right now, followed by Bodie Joyner, and rounding it off will be Mark Anthony Carroll, barring any pinch hitters or substitutions late in the game here. Here's a pitch from the southpaw, swing and a miss. Bowen will take strike one. Unfortunately, as Jacob has mentioned, number 45, nameless, as we are rosterless tonight, apart from the 9 batters and starting pitcher for the Novato Knicks, as this one's going to miss called ball, even if the count 1-1. Bottom of the 8th inning in an 8-4 ball game, the Colt 45s have led the entire way through, aside from a quick tie 4-4 ball game and coming in the 7th inning for about 3 minutes.
2: That's a great way of putting it, as this one's playable in shallow left field. The shortstop drifting out will squeeze it. That's Rizzo with the put out for out number one.
1: Yeah, and a great job so far from Rizzo, or not so far, throughout this entire game. Rizzo's done a great job of making plays on, as Jacob has mentioned as well, on either side of the mound, coming for all the way across towards the second baseman and making throws to first base and making it look really easy tonight. Obviously, his team is on the wrong side of the W/L record book here, but it's not over yet. So they got an opportunity here. If they can limit the insurance runs, they'll need 4 in the ninth regardless, at least, to keep this game going. And based off how last night's game went, I think it scored 6 runs in an inning, one of the later ones, and how this season has gone for the Colt 45s, there has been some fireworks as of late. Looks like we will get a pinch hitter tonight. It'll be number 3, Egan Palos, who we've seen man second base a few times this season.
2: And they'll step into the box for Bodie Joyner around the bunt, but foul tipped off the home plate. Karam's fair, thrown down to first base by the catcher, is in time. And I got to stop doing the color commentary. My rhythm's off. I keep hopping in and end up doing play-by-play.
1: No worries. It looked like that should have been called foul. Is that one pretty vividly to me, smacked off the plate and went fair. At least the sound, it audibly heard that.
2: Which, because it did carry him fair, is how it ends up being ruled.
1: Being a fair ball.
2: Fair ball, just barely. I mean, that's about as close as you can get off a bunt as well.
1: And that will be Mark Anthony Carroll rounding up the lineup here. Getting one of the top defensive players, and he can really get the bats going as well. I'm sure that's why they have him batting at the bottom of the lineup, just to get some ducks on the pond for the top of the lineup here. But 2 outs away, looking to keep this alive. We'll foul this one back off the netting. It'll even up the count 1-1. Could be the last batter of the night for the Colt 45s if things end well for them. But obviously, I don't think they would mind adding some more runs here.
2: Yeah, definitely not for the 45s.
1: Sure, kicks and deals the 1-1. Misses just high. I'll bring the count to 2-1.
2: This is where you just like to get a little bit more insurance. Never can hurt to get a little bit more, but
1: absolutely.
2: 4 runs is plenty to walk away with a W tonight.
1: Yeah. Here's the 2-1 approach. Misses high, and I'll bring the count to 3-1. Another thing to mention, obviously, there's 4 bases or 4 one swing of the bat could bring four runs across as far as for one specific batter. So they could tie the game in one big bunch, rather, where they'd have to score two different times. They'd have to bring everyone across two different times. Otherwise, as Carroll will swing and miss at this one, it'll bring a full count, and the payoff pitch will decide this eighth inning if it will continue or hold here. Full count for Mark Anthony Carroll, his first of the night. Here's the payoff. Inside on the shirt, and he will get his 390 feet. Is that one? I don't think it'll rule as a hit by pitch. Didn't hit him, really, but definitely in on the jersey. Give a little ripple through the jersey there.
2: Yeah, and regardless, there's still a free bag, and
1: right.
2: Would have been ball four either way had it hit him, but I'm not quite sure exactly. There was no
3: hand signal from the home plate umpires. Tyler Zanizer will pinch it for Timmy Ayers. So he'll get some burns here. And Zanizer last night against these Novato Knicks patrolled left field, and he went 2-for-5 with no RBIs, no walks, and no strikeouts, which is not a very typical Zanizer stat line.
1: Yeah, he's usually always involved in something, especially at the top of the lineup, as well as he will watch called strike one, just getting his feet wet here in the game. Wanted to see a pitch, I'm assuming, first before getting all the way into it. Not much expected here, but again, in the eighth inning, you want to let people come up and bat, do what they can, and insurance runs will come. 0-1 count, swung on hard by Zanizer, but misses it. Just a little tardy on that fastball, bring the count to 0-2. Runner on first in the 8-4 ball game. 0-2 count, two outs away, possibly down to their last strike here as Colt 45s. Pitcher kicks and deals the 0-2, swung on hard by Zanizer into right field. It's going to take a hop, and it's going to be a good-looking single there for Zanizer in his little bit of play tonight.
3: The corners. Mark Anthony Carroll was going on the pitch, got a huge jump, heard the crack of the bat with two outs, decided to turn and burn at second base, and he got into third uncontested and very easily on the pinch hit single by Zanizer.
1: Yeah, now D'Amico Parker with runners in the corners getting an opportunity to score some runs, bring some across, add some insurance here, who on the night has come around to score twice, once via the walk and once on a single. Then he's come around to score in both of those. He's grounded out to second and short on the night as well. It's not the most productive night, but still 2-for-4, pretty solid. Or with a walk, of course.
3: Yeah, DJ Parker only 1-for-4 tonight with that walk, which is not a very DJ Parker stat line.
1: Right.
3: Last night he was 2-for-6 with two RBIs. And, I mean, again, he knows how to hit that baseball all around the field.
1: Yeah, and still coming around to score twice as well, so you can't take that for granted at all.
3: Absolutely not. And that's part of his, again, five-tool threat is the speed on the base paths.
1: Absolutely. Well said.
3: Even from first on an extra base hit, it's going to be a close play at the plate.
1: Right.
3: Even if it's handled well in the outfield as he swings on this first pitch, but it's just foul by about a 2 or 3 foot margin down the third base side.
1: That'll start off this at-bat, 0-1 count. On the main, yeah, 90 feet away from making it two swings of the bat at least, or two different scoring hits, rather. Two different hits would be needed to keep this game alive if you're the Novato Knicks. If D'Amico Parker, Zanizer will take the free 90 feet to second. He saw an easy opportunity to steal there, and he will. Standing up at second, just basically trotted on over. So now got two runners in scoring position, and anything to the outfield, you'd have to assume they're at least going to try for it to bring two across. With two outs away, they'll get a good jump. Here's the 1-1. Misses high, I'll bring the count to 2-1.
3: Yeah, and Zanizer going on that, was trying to get that extra run across, trying to draw a throw down to second base, and as soon as the catcher gets up and ready to make that throw and is set to release that baseball, the runner from third, and in this case, that's Mark Anthony Carroll, is going to take off from third and try and score.
1: As this one misses outside, for bring the count to 3-1.
3: Old-fashioned high school double steal to get a run easily across.
1: Yeah, it's great strategy right there. Stuff that average baseball fans may not know about, like myself.
3: That was a great way
1: to think about it. That makes perfect sense to me.
3: It's basically the baseball version of a pick and roll, in a sense.
1: Here's the 3-1. Misses inside on the face and a quick bat toss from D'Amico Parker, and he will walk for the second time in a row, and that will load the bases here in the bottom of the eighth. Colt 45s do not look ready to be done scoring. And due up here is Nicholas Caballero. And after him, probably just ready for an opportunity again is Braden Chiarito, which we know what he did last inning with that three-run homer that really extended this lead for the Colt 45s. Big swing and a miss for Caballero, 0-1 count. So I'm sure he's looking for an opportunity to get into the batter's box one last time tonight.
0: Quick and clean.
1: Full count here. Or not full count, rather bases loaded. You can tell it's getting late into this ball game.
2: Yeah, we just hit the three-hour mark, and what was going to be a very quick-paced and fast game, the seventh inning came to a sudden halt.
1: Yeah, I'd say about a 45-50-minute inning, which is...
2: not
1: get one of those every once in a while, but...
0: quick and clean.
2: Yeah, not very indicative of the baseball game as a whole, because
1: right.
2: With the, I would say, back-and-forth action that we've had tonight compared to the occasional one-sided endeavors.
1: Yeah.
2: It's much more
1: quick work,
2: even match tonight.
1: Yeah.
2: Which you love to see with, again, it's a summer collegiate wooden bat league. It's not out here fighting for a playoff spot tooth and nail in the midst of a 162-game
1: season. This is a runner's going to look to go. How about that good heads-up play by Mark Anthony Carroll? He'll come around on the wild pitch to score, and runners will advance 90 feet. That puts Parker at second, Zanheiser at third, and off that wild pitch, it'll bring the count to 3-1. 4 in favor of your Colt 45s, who are looking to win the series here tonight.
2: Yeah, again, take 2 of 3 here in this 4-game weekend of baseball, but Sunday's game on Father's Day will be against the Tehama Bulls,

0: Just looking to have some fun, stay prepped for college, as he calls time here.
1: Yeah, and a total of 8 walks issued, and then about 3, or a couple of hit batsmen, and then a couple of errors as well for this Colt 45 ball club, as the Novato Knicks have 3 errors on them.
0: So this one's called strike to Chiarito. Even up the count 1-1. Yeah, those back-to-back walks there, obviously, essentially bringing a run across. And then also keeping these bases loaded, keeping this game moving along as we get time from the umpire. So you got quick conversation. So you may have missed some of the antics in the 7th inning that made it kind of extended. A new umpire in here due to a midsection injury from the original home plate umpire. So we're working with 2 umpires for the next 4 outs, and we have for the past 5. Or 6, I guess, based off 1 pitch. This one's called strike. It'll bring the count to 1-2. Now Chiarito could be down to his last strike here, as well as Colt 45's offense. Game in hand, more or less, though, as they lead 9-4. 3 outs of defense, and that would be it for tonight, and that would clinch the series. As check swing, say, doesn't go, it'll bring the count to 2-2.
1: Almost got him to close pull one the trigger on that, and almost got the call, painting the black on the outside corner, and it just missed. I mean, it does not get closer than that. If we had ABS, it'd be a whole different story, I would assume. That's probably strike 3.
0: Absolutely. 2 balls, 2 strikes, 2 outs in the bottom of the 8th. Bases loaded here for Chiarito, as it'll be a strike out there looking a little anticlimactic for Chiarito and this Colt 45's defense. They score 1, but they strand all 3 with the bases loaded. They lead 9-4 and are 3 outs away from putting this one to bed.
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0: 45's defense from clinching the series and the victory tonight. To take you the rest of the way through this ninth inning, here's Jacob Green.
1: Thanks, Spencer. And yeah, it's been a thriller so far. It was a very quick-paced game until the seventh inning when there was some dwindling action and a home plate umpire going down, and now just two umpires. So the umpire's on a bit of a power play here. And it's a 9-4 ball game here in the top of the ninth inning as Jason Yeager will go into his second inning of relief here. Colt 45's with a couple of errors on the night.
0: And I would say the best thing for Yeager here would just to get the first batter out. You don't want to get him on early as he almost hit by pitch there. It's actually called strike. Must have been pretty crowded on the base there, McGee. Because it looked like he ducked all the way out to avoid being hit by that ball, but it was in the strike zone nonetheless. And I'm looking at the stance. It looks like he does have his knees right over the plate.
1: Now they're back-to-back. Called strike two here to the catcher,
0: and
1: McGee.
0: As long as Yeager doesn't get anyone on. Obviously, the home run is still a threat, but you'd assume you don't assume they'd get five of those in one inning. So just making them earn their runs across, get on base, and then once they get on base, it could be a problem. But.
1: And ring them up, strike three called. Good morning, good afternoon, and good night. A backward K there for Yeager here in this ninth inning, and now two outs remaining here for the Novato Knicks. Short of a miracle, this should be the Colt 45's ball game two win here.
0: And again, just the perfect start. Three pitches and a

0: strike out all three in the zone there. McGee not wanting to swing the bat there. Must have been looking for something else.
1: Now here's the left-hand hitting Elijah Aguilar. Fouls this one off the catcher, then the umpire. And my goodness, the pinball back behind the dish continues here tonight.
0: A little PTSD there, I think. Crowd holds its breath for a minute.
1: Aguilar 1-for-4 on the night with a walk. Now the home plate umpire is going to dust off home plate, allow for the catcher Brown to have a quick little breather. Make sure he's all right and well. Now the 0-1 delivery. Misses up and away. That evens the count up at one ball and one strike with one out. 9-4 here in this top of the ninth inning. The left-hand hitting Aguilar. It's a 1-1 from Jaeger, just a bit off the plate outside. It was right at the knee, but about a ball and a half off the plate. Now 2-1 as Jaeger rocks and delivers a breaking ball for strike two. And Brown thought it was strike three for a second, almost made the throw to third. Decided to hold on to it.
0: Yeah, good hold by him. Otherwise, that would have been a little awkward, huh?
1: Yeah, just
0: again, we're getting late in this ballgame.
1: And one will catch the corner. Or missed a corner, yeah. Just barely, rather.
0: Fill the count.
1: 3 balls and 2 strikes. The infield playing back. And outfield playing straight up. The payoff. Reached for, foul tipped, and off the catcher, in and out of the glove. And we'll reset things at 3 balls and 2 strikes. The count holds.
0: And it looks like Aguilar, this is something you really don't want to see in a game that's nearly over. Love the effort from him, but it looks like wincing a little bit, grabbing that lower back after that swing. Maybe just a little stiff there. Don't want to get hurt here in a game that's possibly decided already.
1: Now the payoff again is a ground ball toward the shortstop, Conklin. Gloves, off-balance throw toward first. The stretch at the other end and called safe. Wow.
0: Incredible
1: bang play and incredible speed on the hard 90 is Elijah Aguilar, and he's aboard with the infield single, and that is the 10th hit of the night for the Novato Knicks.
0: Yeah, great job. Just really pacey guy out there, Aguilar, making that 90-foot run as hard as he could, and he beat it by about a full step, so that's pretty impressive stuff. I didn't expect that at all. Nothing against him or his base running ability, obviously, but I thought that play was in hand there from Conklin at short.
1: And it was a bang-bang play over there.
0: Absolutely.
1: At first, and Ty goes to the runner in that scenario, and now all of a sudden, it's a little bit more interesting with the runner on first, but the Colt 45s have ended a ball game in a double play before, and wouldn't be surprised if they do it here again as they shade the double play depth with Conklin and Carroll shaded up the middle. Here's a ground ball toward the first baseman. Steps on first, throw to second base. The throw, the tag, applied in time. And 3-6, the Colt 45s turn the double play as this ball game comes to a close here. And the Novato Knicks fall by a score of 9-4. We'll be back with the totals after this.

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1: Well, folks, it took 3 hours and 12 minutes in front of about 225 in attendance. Tyler Shepard gets the win. Newman, unfortunately, gets the loss for the Novato Knicks after those inherited runners that Joseph Batiga had to take care of were able to come around and score. But the bright spot in that on that score sheet for the Colt 45s is that three-run shot by Chiarito, which really proved to be the point here in this ball game as the Colt 45s win by a score of 9-4. For the Novato Knicks, 4 runs on 10 hits, 3 errors. They left 9 for your Reading Colt 45s. 9 runs on 7 hits, 2 errors, and they left 6. Really taking advantage of the walks and the errors, all those free passes, the free 90 feet, and 3 errors, and those walks and hit batters were the difference. There was about 10 total to account for between the walks and hit batsmen for the Colt 45's batters. They were, again, just able to take advantage of it. And then next thing you know, they walk away with the win. They put up 4 runs in the home half of the 7th. And from there, it was kind of all she wrote. All credit to the Novato Knicks, though, especially after last night hanging around in that barn burner. But the Colt 45's officially clinched the series win after tonight.
2: Yeah, absolutely. Again, the first inning was obviously the deal breaker there. Obviously, the 7th inning they scored 4 as well. But starting off, the first 4 batters for the Colt 45s coming around to score is the difference right there. They win by 5. Just scoring in 3 innings. Both teams score in 3 separate innings, but Colt 45 scoring more by the bunch. Obviously, that 3-run homer in the 7th inning was obviously the big difference maker as well. But 8 runs in 2 innings, take those 2 innings away, and that's an incredible game there by the Novato Knicks. And I don't think they played bad as much as Colt 45's just got it done when it mattered most.
1: Yeah, and Braden Chiarito, back-to-back nights with the home run. So you love to see stuff like that, the ball flying out of here at Tiger Field. And that ball was absolutely tattooed out onto the street. A great shot by the Colt 45's right fielder here tonight. And again, from Tiger Field, this is Jacob Green. Spencer Slangy. We got David Wiley back in the studio engineering things for us on the flip side of KCNR. We'll be back tomorrow. We'll be live at 7:05 here from Tiger Field for the series finale between the Novato Knicks and your Reading Colt 45s. And then on Sunday, when the Tehama Bulls will come up here for the nice little one-game Father's Day special. For the final time from Tiger Field here tonight, it's the Colt 45s, 9, the Novato Knicks, 4. This is Jake Green and Spencer Slangy saying thanks for tuning in, and please drive safely.

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6: I've got to say, I think it's been a fluid situation since the beginning. President Trump has kind of dialed it down and talked about it yesterday and shifted the helm a little bit. And now, is President Trump going to make good on what he set out to do? Or is he going to be outmaneuvered by Iran? And that remains to be seen, but we have a 60-day period that started yesterday where we've been, some calling it a moratorium, some calling it a negotiation period, and I suspect it's more of a negotiation period. And it's possible that the administration and the intelligence community and perhaps even European allies, intelligence communities, but I wouldn't bank on it, might be working. They don't want to work in concert with Israel. But the reality is if the Iranian people could do away with this regime, 91 million Iranian people, and about 91 million of them would like to do away with the regime, maybe 90 million. And it'd be great for humankind to put an end to that regime, which was born of a crime on November 4th, 1979. And we've been battling them, or they've been battling us, for 47 years now. And it would be good to put an end to that regime. The president, I don't believe, ever said that regime change was his goal, just denying them the opportunity, the possibility of developing an arsenal of nuclear weapons or even a single nuclear weapon, which Barack Obama and the Democrats gave them money, funded their ability to do, and boltneck John Kerry was sent in on a private jet to negotiate while he complained about your carbon signature and your carbon footprint. And said, oh, yeah, sure, you can continue to spin centrifuges and enrich uranium in secret locations underground that we can't get to, and you can continue to extend the range of your ballistic missiles, and the U.S. will give you billions of dollars to do it. Now, let's go, with that said, let's go to, because I know this is quite an unpopular deal, if it even is a deal. I think it's a negotiation still at this point. But there was a document signed at the Palace of Versailles in Paris, and the Iranian and Iranian leader signed on to it also. And the Vice President, J.D. Vance, was supposed to head back there today to Switzerland to negotiate with the Iranians. And that became very complicated very quickly. The Iranians apparently not ready to show up, among other issues. But in the meantime, let's go to the great American people. Let's go to Brad, calling from beautiful Miami Beach, Florida. Bradley, you're on the Chris Plant Show.
7: Chris, thanks.
6: Hey, Brad.
7: I appreciate it every time. You and I would love to sit down and talk with you. I'm going to talk fast because I worked in AM radio, and I know time is God. First, praise Barbara Ann's. Second of all, yesterday watching Michelle Obama praise her husband and everything, she was trying to act presidential. She's going to run. This is my problem with Trump right now. I even walk around with a red Trump face watch, and I'm proud to show him off. But he, in this treaty, wants to give Iran, our enemy, $300 billion. Uh-huh. I mean, to me, that is totally insane. He could give $10 million to every American and not even touch $1 billion. I mean, I don't get it. Can you justify it?
6: Well, I would never say that I can justify it. I think your math is probably incorrect on $1 billion and everybody getting $10 million, but I'll whip out my Bomar calculator later on that one. I've got some audio on this, at least of J.D. Vance, saying that, and this is not money that, according to President Trump and the Trump administration, it's not as though we, the United States of America, are going to fork over to them, the Islamic Revolution, $300 billion, but that frozen assets and money that was allegedly already theirs but has been locked up because they're terrorists would be freed up, and that their Arab neighbors, their Arab and Muslim neighbors, would be giving money to them to rebuild after President Trump and the United States bombed the snot out of them. I don't like the idea that $300 billion would go in their direction. I don't like it at all. And I've got to say, I don't either. No, I'm not sure who does like it. I'm not sure who thinks that it's a good idea to give $300 billion to Iran. We mocked and ridiculed, and rightly so, the Obama administration and Barack Obama himself for sending plane loads of cash in, on pallets, shrink wrap.
7: Yeah, and this is more money than Obama gave them.
6: Yeah. Now, Trump would say it's not like, and I think Marco Rubio has said this, J.D. Vance has said this, it's not like we are giving them money or giving them our money or our tax dollars, but that their assets had been frozen. I'd like to see them stay frozen. And if they meet behavioral benchmarks.
7: When I was looking at the thing on the Internet, Number 11 was releasing their assets. Number 6 was us giving them $300 billion. I mean, to me, it sounds separate.
6: The money is tied, release of frozen assets, according to what J.D. Vance has said and what has been released. But look, you're right that it is. It's vague. It's not well defined. It is bothersome. And let me just share a couple of things of what they're talking about here, that the this memorandum of understanding, which we're supposed to call the MOU because everything's a code, an immediate end to the war, right? There's an immediate end to the war as part of this, including Lebanon, which is Hezbollah attacking Israel. Now, they're going to violate the hell out of that one, the first one right there, Iran and Hezbollah, one of their proxy terrorist armies, radical Islamic jihadi armies. Hezbollah, the party of Allah, is what Hezbollah means, and an immediate end to the war, including in Lebanon. Now, Iran is saying, well, we're going to keep funding Hezbollah, and And I saw J.D. Vance, vice president, yesterday. Said, well, look, if they're doing that, if they're funding Hezbollah to attack Israel, then they've already violated the agreement and no money is released ever, right? But that's not very reassuring, and I appreciate that that's not very reassuring. You know, I mean, they're terrorists.
7: No.
6: I've always had a problem with radical Islamic jihadi terrorists, and I've had some experience with them. And also, Iran has to respect the sovereignty, territorial integrity of first of all, their Arab neighbors. And then there's Israel, too. But the genocidal death cult that is Iran is not going to respect Israel. And they are going to fund Hezbollah. And they are going to keep the death machine going because it's what they live for. And they think Allah is on their side and telling them to go kill all the Jews and the infidels. And now they've got 60 days. This is this window that opened yesterday or day before yesterday with the signing at Versailles, 60 days to finalize a deal. So the way I'm looking at it, this is on ice and frozen and being negotiated. And I think President Trump wanted to put the last phase behind him, including the dropping the bombs. But he's making very clear, and he said it unambiguously, if they violate any of the terms, we'll get back to bombing. We will bomb the hell out of them, right? In the meantime, the U.S. wants to end the naval blockade, and President Trump wants to end the naval blockade because he wants gas prices to come down, and there are midterm elections. And the thing is about that, I've got to say, is that the Iranians know that too, Brad. And the Iranians know that President Trump is experiencing pressure from the Democrat Party and the media, but I repeat myself, and the general population because gas prices up, up, up. You've seen the price of a barrel of oil has already come down just in the last couple of days very significantly. But President Trump wants to put that whole domestic economic issue behind him in the rearview mirror, and opening the Strait of Hormuz is key to that. And that means, you know, you need to maintain a naval presence there because you can't trust Iran to do anything that they say they're going to do. But Iran restores safe shipping, and they don't charge, you know, they charge people to drive by their country. Otherwise, they might kill everybody. And so that's extortion. And they're a criminal. They're a criminal enterprise. But if you go to the United Nations, they'll tell you that Israel is the criminal enterprise and Iran is the poor victim of something. Pretty amazing stuff. The U.S. and various partners develop a $300 billion reconstruction plan. Now, let me say, Brad, I don't like that at all. Not at all. And I don't know if we're going to see much of that happening. But I have audio that I want to share with you, the vice president in particular. And the U.S. agrees to end sanctions. We have sanctions on Iran based on a schedule, but releasing those, lifting those sanctions and releasing the money depends on their behavior, according to what I'm hearing from J.D. Vance and to a lesser extent from President Trump. Iran then promises not to develop nuclear weapons, but we don't believe. And the proposal of stockpiled enrichment, they agree to get rid of their stockpiled enriched uranium, but that's buried deep underground and some of it has been blown up and I don't know how they get to it, but I know that we can't trust them to do anything about that. And only if Iran behaves going forward 60 days and then beyond, is there any relief from sanctions and any money freed up? But I got to say, I'm very concerned about it too, Brad, and I understand why you're concerned. No? That's a fact, Jack, I've got to say. Mm-mm-mm. And the White House put out a statement yesterday, and part of the statement, the White House statement says, the plans for the upcoming technical talks have not been finalized because J.D. Vance was supposed to be heading to Switzerland to sit down with the Iranians and talk to them, and they were postponed. And the U.S. delegation has been prepared to depart at the first available opportunity. We look forward to beginning technical talks as soon as possible. I've got to say, this has slowed down very dramatically, very dramatically. And gosh, I don't know. I honestly don't know where it's going to go because it's the future. And I've never been very good at predicting things, especially the future. But, Brad, I understand your concern and that you speak for hundreds of millions of people in the United States and beyond. But it is it's Trump. And the Trump administration, they've been obviously extremely aggressive in this regard. And I'm going to give them lots of breathing room. We have this 60-day period, and I don't know how this is going to come out after 60 days, but I know that President Trump is a very aggressive American president who is not inclined to put up with guff from these people. And he is saying, and if they look askance at me, we'll start bombing the hell out of them again. And you know, Brett, what do you make of that? Oh, he dropped. I'm sorry, Brett dropped. I guess I went on for too long. I apologize, Brett. But let's go to some audio from today. Because, and we had this thing in Chicago at the Obama Library, although it's not a library, it's just a center. It's a massage parlor and a sauna. They have the Larry Sinclair hot tub and the Larry Sinclair steam room, and there's monkeypox all over the place there. And they've got a whole floor dedicated to how Barack Obama funded the Islamic bomb. And led to President Trump having to drop bombs on Iran. It's all Obama's fault. And Boltneck. Have you noticed that Boltneck has kind of vanished from the scene? That's amazing. Yes, sir. But I've got a bunch. We've got audio from Barack Hussein Obama. And Big Mike was there. Big Mike, you know, Michelle Obama was there. And she's like, oh, we're all illegal aliens. Do you see this stuff? We're all illegal aliens. On a day when the illegal alien that was leading the terrorist plot against the White House on Sunday night, an illegal alien from Mexico. And there was Michelle out there defending illegal aliens yesterday. And it did kind of smell like maybe she was starting to run for president, but I'm not sure she will.
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0: 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Now, seeing my grandson out on the water, it means everything to me. 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
7: And we have returned. 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Let us go back to the telephones. Talk to the American people. Let's go to Keith, calling from Vienna, Virginia. Keith, you're on the Chris Plant Show.
8: Yeah, hey, how are you doing? Hey, just briefly mentioned there that, you know, if something happens, we're going to go back and bomb them. Well, right. Like in the past 2 months, I think Trump said like 38 or 39 times that if they screwed up, they're going to go back and bomb them, that a deal was near. Uh-huh. This thing is a 100% complete disaster. I've been listening to Mark Levin. He has been all over this. And he's up, down, left, right. There's absolutely no. Cal Thomas came out with an article. It just totally just ripped this thing to shreds. Uh-huh. The complete surrender. He's taking the Iranian people. He's throwing them under the bus. These people have never lived up to an agreement. They will never live up to an agreement. This is going to go down as one of the biggest foreign policy mistakes ever. And he's thrown Israel under the bus too. I mean, I don't understand. We had them on their back. We had our foot on their neck. And all of a sudden, out of nowhere, he says there's a ceasefire and there's a deal. Of course, that ceasefire was only a moderate ceasefire. Mm-hmm. And then I thought about this. A deal is something, you know, you're doing business. This is not a deal. He called for their unconditional surrender, and all of a sudden that went by the wayside. These guys have got to be torn out root and branch or to come back. It's like killing Hitler but leaving the SS in charge. This is a 100% absolutely complete disaster. I voted for this guy 3 times, and so do my friends. And what really bugs me are some of these journalists or some of these opinion hosts who they're just on the pom-pom boys. Mm-hmm. Vince is a pom-pom boy. I used to love that guy. I used to respect him. But he gives Trump a tongue bath every day, just like you say.
7: It's a good term, isn't it, tongue bath? But the look, I love Vince, and I can't listen to everything. But I know, and Mark is the great one, and wonderful, wonderful. And look, and you are certainly not alone. And I know that this looks like a train wreck. And right now, Keith, I think it looks like a train wreck because it's kind of train wrecky. I've got to say, it's quite train wrecky at this point, and the president has to pull it out of the fire if he's going to make this work. And if look, this is going to be obviously a huge part of his legacy. How he leaves Iran? Do they still have a nuclear weapons program? Are they still enriching uranium? Do they still have a stockpile of already enriched uranium? There are reports that he's going to allow them to keep their ballistic missile program up and running. I think that is very bad. I think that he's maneuvering, and I can't know, I don't have any inside information, maneuvering to give himself and the U.S. the high moral ground. But I don't.
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10: News this hour from Town Hall. I'm Ron Taylor. Israel and the Iran-backed Hezbollah terrorist group agreed Friday to halt the heavy fighting in southern Lebanon that had threatened to unravel an interim peace agreement between the U.S. and Iran. In a Salem radio interview, retired Lieutenant Colonel Robert McGinnis says part of the peace deal with Iran is dependent on Israel's conflict with Hezbollah.
11: The balance of it on working with the proxies like Hezbollah, I can be sympathetic to Israel primarily because they've been attacked consistently by, you know, Hezbollah and obviously the Hamas mess. And then the Houthis continue to occasionally bombard with whatever ballistic missiles they have.
10: Hezbollah and Israel went to war shortly after the outbreak of the wider conflict, with Hezbollah firing rockets and drones at civilian communities in northern Israel and Israel seizing large swaths of southern Lebanon. Firefighters respond after Russian attacks targeted the Kharkiv and Odessa regions of Ukraine.
12: Overnight, Russia carried out strikes with guided aerial bombs on Kharkiv and nearby districts. According to Ukraine's State Emergency Service, 10 people, including 4 children, were injured. One of the strikes damaged a warehouse, igniting a large-scale fire that firefighters were still battling into Friday. The attack also damaged up to 40 private residential buildings and vehicles. While in the central Dnipropetrovsk region, Russian artillery and drone attacks hit 3 districts. An 8-year-old girl was killed in Pavlovrad, and a 49-year-old woman was hospitalized with injuries. Then, in the southern city of Kherson, a Russian drone struck a passenger minibus, wounding 5. I'm Charles Tillidesma.
10: Emergency services rushing to the scene of a collision between 2 trains north of London Friday afternoon that killed 1 person. Both trains were traveling south to London St. Precis Station when they collided in the town of Bedford. News and analysis at townhall.com.
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10: The summer solstice is happening this weekend.
14: Sunday is the longest day of the year for half the planet. The summer solstice this Sunday marks the longest day of the year in the Northern Hemisphere and the start of astronomical summer. It's the opposite in the Southern Hemisphere, where it's the shortest day of the year and winter will start. The Earth's axis is tilted at an angle as it travels around the sun. Solstices mark the times when the Earth is tipped most extremely, either toward or away from the sun. That means the hemispheres are getting very different amounts of sunlight, and the days and nights are at their most unequal. I'm Haya Pinjwani.
10: Scotland fans have brought a festive atmosphere to Boston during the World Cup. The Tartan Army, as they're known, has filled bars and restaurants, boosting the local economy and challenging beer supplies. Massachusetts Governor Mara Healey extending bar hours, and thousands of Scots have flocked to the area. Tennent's Lager, Scots' top beer, has been in high demand. More news at townhall.com. Attorneys for Luigi Mangione are reversing course on plans to use a psychiatric defense in the UnitedHealthcare murder trial.
15: Mangione has pled not guilty to the 2024 shooting of UnitedHealthcare CEO Brian Thompson. The switch comes just a day after his lawyers told Judge Gregory Caro they plan to argue the 28-year-old was suffering from extreme emotional disturbance at the time. The defense lawyers were facing a Thursday deadline to provide prosecutors with information to support the emotional disturbance claim. That defense is not the same as not guilty by reason of insanity, but if jurors had accepted it, it could have led to less time in prison. Mangione's state trial is scheduled to start September 8th. I'm Jennifer King.
10: The Department of Education announcing a reduction in interest rates for federal student loans, describing it as part of a plan to make higher education more affordable. With growing numbers of borrowers in default, the Trump administration pitching the temporary 1% reduction in student loan interest rates as a solve. More at
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3: Yes, being fluffed by ABC News, Barack Hussein Obama, and Big Mike. That was Big Mike, Michelle Obama. Yesterday, such goings on. I got to tell you, it's good to be a Democrat. All the networks pretended that that building was beautiful. Oh, look, it's such a beautiful building. It's the emperor has no building. And that was Democrat Party activist slash ABC News journalist Robin Roberts. Hey, Barack, what is the, there's Barack and there's Big Mike. What does the next chapter in your life look like? And Barack, I'll actually give him credit for this from the Choom gang to yesterday. He said, fun. Just no paddleboarding around their Martha's Vineyard estate. I think he can still paddleboard around his Hawaii estate. Not spending a lot of time at the Chicago estate. And they have the estate off of Embassy Row in Washington, D.C., in the shadow of the main mosque in Washington. And he says the next chapter in his life, one word. You got to have the one word thing. Fun, he says, fun. So I guess Larry Sinclair is going to be spending a lot of time over at the house. Fun. And then you ask Big Mike. And it's funny because just a couple of minutes ago, it's a little bit funny, because just a couple of minutes ago we were talking about Michelle Obama yesterday at the Obama Festival in Chicago, Illinois, where Bruce Springsteen, who still can't carry a tune in a bucket, was ruining things. Stevie Wonder was cool, though. Stevie Wonder is always great. He was amazing yesterday. But never mind that. And the egos on these people, just extraordinary. And Big Mike was speechifying, and there people were saying, yeah, she's going to run for president. I'll tell you what, I'm going back and forth with somebody who's been inside the tent for a long time. Said, listen, Big Mike is not going to run for president. She's living the lazy life of a billionaire. And, you know, she was always lazy anyway. And she's not going to give up the life of the billionaire. She's on permanent vacation. Why would she give all that up to be president of the United States, which is a complicated job, and I don't think she wants to do that. But Big, and it was funny because Robin Roberts, ABC News, at the very end, she said, that's a drop-the-mic moment. You think she was talking about Big Mike? I think she was talking, I think that was a little sideways reference to Big Mike.
0: That's what you call drop-the-mic.
3: There you go, drop-the-big-mic moment. That's what's it about? It's about me. She didn't say it's about us. She didn't say it's about my family. She didn't say it's about serving the country. She selfishly, greedily, now that they have hundreds of millions of dollars, I guess, at least over $100 million, and all of their estates from Hawaii, you know, they bought Barack grew up there with the Choom gang. They're, you know, sit around smoking fat joints of Hawaiian Kush Bud all those years. And all that stuff, but they bought the mansion, which everybody always loved, from Magnum PI, Robin's Nest, you know, bought that beautiful mansion, kind of Mediterranean style, beautiful mansion right on the ocean, and they bulldozed it, they tore it down, and the news media completely ignored it after that. They won't show you what's been built there because it's like living in North Korea with our news media. But Big Mike says, me, it's all about me. What about me? Come on. Amazing people. All right, let's tell you, there's a lot to get to because of everything going on in the world. You probably noticed. And one of the big things, I want to get back to the Chicago stuff. Also, Mike, Michael, I wanted to check, I want to see if they had the big event at the Obama, not a library, the Obama sauna and hot tub center. And what else, and the whole floor dedicated to giving radical Islam nuclear weapons, because he sees the U.S. as being generous in that regard. Give the gun to the people that would kill you with it. And that's what the left did under Barack Obama. Isn't that amazing stuff? Yes, it is. All right, let's go to some audio here because Iran, this is a big deal. It's very much a big deal that it's nuclear weapons and radical Islam and all that good stuff. And now J.D. Vance was supposed to have been headed out for meetings with the Iranians, and those have been postponed, I think is the word that is being used at the moment. U.S.-Iran talks postponed amid Israeli strikes, as White House blames, quote, logistical issues. Well, that's left-wing media. They lie about everything. But the logistical issues have to do with the talks being postponed, not with the strikes. And also, it should be noted that at least the Fox News people are reporting now that the Israel-Hezbollah fighting, it's complicated, flares up in Lebanon, and that is, you know, the terrorists there, they're Hezbollah, funded by Iran, Iran funded by Barack Hussein Obama, not the good guys. It's the Middle East, and you know, the truth is, I think President Trump had very grand, I think I said had, past tense, very grand and sweeping plans about kneecapping the Islamic Revolution in Tehran, doing away with their ability to produce nuclear weapons, which they would invariably and inevitably use on us and our allies. And now President Trump has been sucked into, drawn into, maybe walked into the whole Middle East thing. But he chose to not ignore the Iran threat looming on the horizon, and he chose to not wait until Iran had an arsenal of nuclear weapons, and then their position of power when it comes to negotiations would be very, very different than it is now. But never minding that. And the trip that J.D. Vance was going to make, he was going to be signing a deal with Iran, postponed, and now that we've got new Israeli strikes, but that's because the party of Allah, Hezbollah, just to their north in Lebanon, which has been waging a genocidal war against Israel since their creation with the help of Iran. It's a war zone, and it has been forever, and Israel lives in the middle of a war zone, and their leaving would not end the war zone element of all of that. It would just change the scope of the war zone, because the terrorists would keep expanding. It's their job. They're on a mission from Allah, and it's their job to slay the infidels, you know, and spread Islam by the sword. That's the thing. But here's what they're saying at the Vance was scheduled to travel to Switzerland on Thursday night, last night, to sign this 14-point agreement, which President Trump signed earlier this week. That's not quite right, but the news media is always wrong. The logistics of these negotiations have never been simple or predictable. As of now, the vice president is not departing tonight. We will let you know as soon as we have a concrete update in about next steps. We look forward to beginning technical talks as soon as possible, a White House spokesperson said on Thursday. That's the news media. It was either a spokesman or a spokeswoman. But with Democrats, they have to call them spokespersons because they're genderless and mentally ill. The postponement came on what, technically, the first day of a 60-day ceasefire that is part of the agreement. But, of course, Hezbollah, which is an arm of the Iranian Revolution, the Islamic Revolution, they're shooting. So they've already violated the Memorandum of Understanding. Got to call it an MOU in parentheses. Also includes reopening the Strait of Hormuz, a reconstruction fund, which they have no access to until they've proven that they're behaving, and they will never behave. So I don't expect that money will be freed up anytime in the near future. The deal has received bipartisan backlash, with even some of the president's vocal supporters blasting it as too beneficial to Iran. Now, Vice President J.D. Vance's trip was canceled as Israel struck targets in southern Lebanon on Thursday after Lebanon was blasting rockets and missiles into Israel to kill the children of the Israelis, because their goal is to wipe out Israel from the river to the sea. And Democrats are chanting that on college campuses in the United States. So keep that in mind. Which side are the Democrats on? Well, you know, their Hanoi Jane was on the side of the North Vietnamese and the Viet Cong. And now the Democrats, they're all Hanoi Jane. And We should be. We've got to have like a Tehran Tommy or something in the Democrat Party, like Hanoi Jane. But remarkable stuff. Lebanon's state-run news agency, they all have state-run news agencies, said 18 were killed in the airstrikes. They always tell the truth, too, you know. That's the New York Times believes whatever any random Arab anywhere tells them. Israel has been fighting the Iran-backed Hezbollah in Lebanon, and their military said it lost four soldiers in the country this week. That is to say that Hezbollah is attacking Israel from the north, but the news media doesn't characterize that correctly or properly. Now, with that said, there's a lot of audio that I want to get to because a lot has been said since last we convened yesterday. Let's go now. Let's go. I think we start at number 9. Is that right, Michael? Start at number 7. I apologize. Let's go to this ridiculous Axios organization. They pretend to be a news organization. Extraordinary stuff. Now, President Trump decided to do an interview with Mark Caputo of Axios. And this was a strange exchange, I've got to say. And I know that the media, President Trump, doesn't give a hoot about a lot of these things. He knows he's not running again. He cares less and less with each rotation of the earth, I think, when it comes to, oh, you don't want to say that. That'd be a misstep. But he does have to start thinking about the party also and control of the House and the Senate and then winning the presidency next time around and behave just that much. I'm holding my right index finger a half an inch over my right thumb. Axios, Mark Caputo talking to President Trump. Boy, you sure are powerful. How much power do you have? Are there any constraints to your power?
2: What have you learned about not just the exercise of power, but the limits on your power as a result of the conflict?
4: There are no limits.
2: No
4: limits. No, not. I haven't learned that lesson yet. I know there are, but, you know, there are no limits. We defeated them totally militarily. Who else could have done a blockade like that? I did a naval blockade where not one ship was able to get through. Some tried. They didn't, you know, it didn't last very long.
3: Hillary Clinton thinks that means that somebody's navel is being blocked. She doesn't know what those things mean. She was our Secretary of State, our chief diplomat, when we bombed Libya for almost 8 months. It was 7 and something months. And collapsed the regime, left the entire country in the hands of ISIS and al-Qaeda. And then she applauded that, said, we came, we saw, he died. And she laughed because, you know, when women are in charge, there will just be peace in the world. Hillary doesn't count. And this is the Axios guy, Caputo, talking to Trump.
2: And it certainly brought Iran to the table more than before. However, beginning a conflict, you had talked about you only wanted unconditional surrender. And
4: well,
2: the MOU doesn't look like unconditional surrender.
4: Well, it really probably is unconditional surrender.
2: It is?
4: I think
3: the
4: so.
3: MOU. I think so. Well, I got to tell you, President Trump is in the middle of this. He slowed it down, I believe, for overwhelmingly domestic political reasons. And his time with the European leaders at the G7 didn't look like anybody at the G7, any of the leaders of the group of seven, the big economies of the world. Nobody was objecting to anything that President Trump was doing. They don't want to participate and they want to hedge because they're like French people and things like that. English people, buggery, you know, a lot of that. But President Trump, I think, hit the brakes, and he has hit the brakes, because domestic political concerns and economic concerns and gas prices and midterm elections, and there are a lot of considerations. At the same time, the Democrats are doing everything they can to undermine the president, right? And they don't care if America loses. They just want Trump to lose. They're so anti-Trump that they've become anti-American, haven't they? And I've got a lot of audio for you coming up. From the administration, from Congress, amazing stuff coming up. We're at 888-630-9625. And don't go anywhere. I've got J.D. Vance coming up. No limits on power. Interesting stuff. Then we got some Zoran Kwame Mamdani. He's a communist. He was out there with Bernie Sanders. And these people are not on our side. And a bit of an update on the UFC terror attack that the Democrat Party was launching, led by an illegal alien, while Michelle Obama was breathing hard and and praising illegal aliens yesterday. We've got one in jail that was plotting a massive terrorist attack against the White House and the president. And the Democrats are on the side of the terrorists wherever they find them, whether they be in Tehran or attacking the White House here in Washington. 888-630-9625.
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0: All right, we've got a lot more audio to get to on the Iran issues. We've got the wackiness at the Obama Nada Library in Chicago. Were there any shootings at the library thing, the Nada Library thing? I'll take a look. Let's go to the phones, Michael. Let us go to Eric, calling from the Republic of Texas. Eric, you're on the Chris Plant Show.
1: Hey, good to hear you again. Hey, my concern with the Iran deal isn't the Iranians, because nobody trusts them. We all know it. Uh-huh. Everybody knows it. The world knows it. Uh-huh. I'm more concerned about our side of the world. Uh-huh. You know, when Biden came in, you know, he fired up that auto pen, and I saw tens of thousands, hundreds of thousands of people in the oil industry and hospitality and suppliers lost their job because of the pipeline and the oil business, and they couldn't get financing, everything. I'm concerned that if we have a regime change, the same thing is going to happen, that these lefties, or Democrats, or socialists, whatever the heck they want to call themselves, weirdos, are going to destroy things from our side. I don't see anything binding. I don't see anything holding us to the fire, keeping us accountable, holding and watching them.
0: Right.

0: Well, and I've got to say, Eric, you're right. And what the president has negotiated so far is called a memorandum of understanding.
1: Right.
0: And it has no heft, no restrictions, no rules at all. And the Democrats will come in and they'll start arming the Islamic Revolution again. If it's not a treaty,
1: yes,
0: passed by the Senate as a treaty, then it has force and it can be enforced. And the Democrats can't so easily violate it. But anything President Trump does that is short of a treaty, the Democrats will just firebomb with Molotov cocktails like it's a synagogue.
1: Exactly.
0: You know?
1: That's what I'm that's my, nobody's talking about it. Everybody's talking about everybody else. But we need to be holding ourselves accountable and keeping our country on point, because we all know the world's not going to jump in.
0: Yeah.
1: President Trump, you know, showed that nobody's going to help us. We're flapping in the wind, and nobody's going to come to our rescue. So,
0: there's nobody on earth to come. We have to rescue ourselves, don't we, Eric?
1: Yes, we do.
0: And everybody else at the same time. And they can be pretty annoying. President Trump and Netanyahu, a brand new update coming up. Thanks, Eric.
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0: I just mentioned that President Trump, you know, there's an election coming up in Israel. There is not one in Iran. And if there were, it would be irrelevant. Because they're like Democrats. They have reimagined elections. And I was reminded this morning, we talked about it yesterday too, that Scamberger, the communist governor of Virginia, who calls herself a Democrat, former CIA, not that she did anything important at CIA, but former CIA governor there, and she announced and signed a bill some time ago now that will give all of the electoral votes, the electoral college votes that Virginia has, to whoever wins the popular vote nationwide. That's what the communists, Scamberger, has done to the Commonwealth of Virginia, because they're destroying America, methodically and systematically dismantling our institutions. They want to abolish the Electoral College, pack the Supreme Court, turn boys into girls and girls into boys. Their theme song is Lola. They're all mentally ill. But let's get back to Iran here. The Democrat Party there, they're dismantling civilization itself. You know, our country has been the model for the world and the envy of the world when it comes to our elections. But now the left has taken over the Democrat Party, and they're firebombing it all with Molotov cocktails and hunting Jews in the process. If you're Jewish and you're a Democrat, your grandparents are ashamed of you and embarrassed for you. Gotta tell you. But this story just popped on Al Gore's Amazing Internet right in front of my eyes just a couple of minutes ago. In fact, I was on the telephone with Eric when it popped up on my screen. The Fox News people: Trump leaves Netanyahu endorsement hanging with pointed warning ahead of crucial election. And Alex Schemmel at the Fox News Channel: President Donald Trump signaled he is likely to back Israeli Prime Minister Benjamin Netanyahu in Israel's upcoming election, dangling a potentially powerful endorsement, even as he has been at odds with the Israeli leader publicly over the tensions in Iran and Lebanon. We call them tensions. It's a shooting war in both cases. That's beyond tensions, I think. President Trump said he was doing an interview with Israeli public broadcaster KAN News, KAN News, and the President of the United States said, "I'll have to look at who's running." He's being interviewed by an Israeli outlet. "Hey, are you supporting Netanyahu?" And he said, listen to this. This is kind of an elbow to the head of Benjamin Netanyahu. He said, "I'll have to look at who's running. But I like Bibi very much. I would be most likely to endorse him." But that's not an endorsement. Then listen, he says, "But I need to see who's running. I have a good relationship with Bibi, but he needs to be more rational. I'm willing to meet with him. He's doing a very good job. He's got to be a little bit more rational." That's President Trump on Bibi Netanyahu. The remarks came as Trump has offered increasingly pointed criticism of his longtime political ally, while the U.S. pushes ahead with Middle East diplomacy involving Iran and Lebanon. And that is where we are. It's a very aggressive form of diplomacy. But you may remember, again, Barack Hussein Obama. Oh, there was a thing yesterday where Big Mike was talking about how wonderful her husband is and his boyfriend Larry Sinclair. I think she left Larry Sinclair out of it, but talking about how wonderful he is. And she said, "And he got a peace prize." And everybody laughed. It was kind of a funny thing. Everybody laughed. Yeah, and he attacked more countries with the U.S. military than any president since World War II. And he got the Nobel Peace Prize, which he single-handedly made a joke. Well, really, the Nobel Committee made it a joke by giving it to Barack Obama. But Axios reported earlier this month that President Trump lashed out at Netanyahu during a call over Israel's actions in Lebanon, with one U.S. official summarizing Trump's message, calling the Israeli leader beeping crazy. And it's a curse word there. Beeping crazy. President Trump called him, allegedly. Trump later confirmed in an interview the New York Post Pod Force One. New York Post has a podcast called Pod Force One. And that he made the remark. And he said he called him beeping crazy It's a curse word. I can't use it here because of George Colin and all that. While also saying he likes Netanyahu and works very well with him. Now, again, the tensions flared up again after an Israeli strike in Beirut nearly complicated the signing of the U.S.-Iran deal. Trump told Axios at the time that he was so whizzed off, I'm cleaning it up, so whizzed off over the strike, and said Netanyahu had no beeping judgment. There's a lot of cursing going on here. I'm cleaning it up for you, though, because this is a family show. Family show. And it's not the Manson family, like over on, National Panhandler Radio and all that. All right, now there's audio that I would like to get to, additional audio, because there's it's a great deal going on. Now, yesterday I was watching the television. I was watching it was the Fox News Channel, right, wasn't it? I was watching CNN yesterday, too. But a Republican congressman from Georgia named Rich McCormick. Rich McCormick. He was on the television yesterday, and he was asked, hey, what about this Trump deal with Iran? Is this a good deal? Are we going to give them hundreds of billions of dollars? They're terrorists, aren't they? Shouldn't we really be bombing them until something? And here is a Republican member of the House of Representatives from Georgia, Congressman Rich McCormick, on where we are with the Trump administration and Iran.
1: I'll be honest with you. I don't trust this regime. Never did. I believe in what President Trump originally said, which is we need to have unconditional surrender. The only way that happens, though, is to make it so painful that they come to the table and say, you can have whatever you want. That didn't happen.
0: That didn't happen. Make it so painful that they say, come to the table, you can have whatever you want. And that was President Trump's starting point. Now, I've got to say, and I've been saying this since the beginning because it's true, the most important ally that Iran has is not Xi Jinping of China, who hangs out in Beijing. And he is Ricochet Rabbit, by the way. And he originally was. He was in the cartoon. And Vlad the Impaler Putin in Moscow, you got a communist in China palling up with the Ayatollahs. And the president, by the way, it's not like he hasn't played hardball. He killed the Ayatollah. He dropped a bomb on the Ayatollah in Iran and killed him. I've got to say, even I said, wow, that is really taking it to the limit. And then I started singing that song. But that's taken to the limit. And he wiped out the senior military leadership and the Islamic Revolutionary Guard Corps senior leadership and their headquarters and their facilities. And he took out their navy, which now resides at the bottom of the Persian Gulf. He took out their mine-laying ships and equipment, took out their air force. He took out their ballistic missile systems and sites and factories. He's been very aggressive. He took out Qasem Soleimani long ago. I mean, look, you take out Soleimani, you take out the Ayatollah himself. That's crazy. He's like the Pope of the death cult that has radical Islam. Big stuff. And I got to say, when I heard Congressman Rich McCormick yesterday, I said, well, yeah. He said, I don't trust this regime. Nobody does. President Trump originally said unconditional surrender. You have to make it so painful that they come to the table and they grovel. And we should bring them to Tokyo Bay to have them sign a surrender. Maybe bring a battleship out of mothballs to have them sign it on. That'd be fun. But I thought, well, good for Rich McCormick, Republican Congressman George. Good for him for being outspoken and saying what he thinks and what he believes. I liked it. Now, I had to say, the Iranians, they're out there. They've got an Iranian out there. Is we have won. And it literally, a bearded loon with funny clothing is out there saying, we have won. We've defeated the superpowers. And that's because they're like Democrats. They're mentally ill. Congressman Mitch McCormick was asked, hey, say the Iranians saying that they beat us. They're the victors, and they've defeated the superpowers. Here's Congressman Rich McCormick.
1: Clearly, they don't see it that way. Tehran basically said that they beat two nuclear superpowers, which makes them a superpower, in their own words.
0: Nuclear.
1: They think they got a great deal. They're going to get $300 billion, no matter where it comes from. They're going to have sanctions that we had before the war removed. They think that they're going to reinstitute their ballistic missile system. They really will have a lot of money freed up now to rebuild their military, and I really don't like that. I don't trust this regime at all.
0: I'm 100% with Rich McCormick. Obviously, he's making perfect sense. I've got to say that, you know, Trump is not a slacker when it comes to these matters, and he's got good people around him, a number at least of very good people around him. I think that we're in the midst of a negotiation here. I really do. And Iran, you can depend on Iran to violate every agreement. But right now, the administration come out and say, we offered them the world. We offered them everything they want, almost, except the enrichment of nuclear materials and so on, and the ballistic missiles. But they can send somebody to the stinking United Nations, which should be condominiums, and say, look at all that we offered them. We offered them $300 billion. We lined up their neighbors, the UAE and Bahrain and Saudi Arabia, to help them out. Their Arab neighbors, their Muslim brethren, Shia versus Sunni, but never mind that. And that's a pretty good accomplishment. And we've offered them this and that and peace and to join the community of nations, as the left likes to call it. There is no community of nations, but, and the United Nations isn't. That's another, friendly fire isn't, the Democratic Party isn't, and the United Nations isn't united. That's a fact. But I think that the Trump administration can go to the New York Times, not that I care about that, and 60 Minutes, not that I care about that, and the United Nations, not that I care about that, and say, look at everything we offered them. We offered them a bundled package that they haven't seen since last Hanukkah. It's last Hanukkah, because a lot of gifts are exchanged during Hanukkah. Oh, well, not with them, maybe, but for other people. And isn't that amazing? Mm-mm-mm. And the Trump administration can say, look how reasonable we are. Sure, we bombed the hell out of them and killed the Ayatollah. And then we said, okay, now stop. Let's make sense of this. Let's just stop the killing. And they're going to say, okay, they're going to slow roll us on this, like Democrats. And all that. But honestly, the Trump administration can say, we offered them everything. They should have taken this deal, and now we have to commence to bombing the snot out of them again. Congressman Rich McCormick is a Republican from Georgia.
1: Maybe it's just my 20 years in the military and lots of years in that area with that regime that I don't trust. I'm skeptical because they are not good people.
0: That's true. They're not. I wanted to grab that one because I'm skeptical. I like the way he's so measured and calm. He's a former Marine, United States Marine Corps Officer Rich McCormick, and he makes sense. I've got to say. He's not front and center all the time, but I saw him yesterday. I thought this guy's good. He's solid. He makes sense. He's calm. He's clear-eyed. Good voice. Now let's get into the big stuff, because a lot of people don't. There's a lot to not like about this, but I've got to say right now it's kind of written in pencil and subject to change at the whim of the Iranian regime. And I think to some extent at the whim of the Trump administration, that changes will be unsurprisingly or frequent, regular. And here's J.D. Vance laying out, Vice President of the United States. And he did a briefing at the White House yesterday from the podium in the White House briefing room. And he is a clear-eyed guy and not filled with nonsense. I'll just say nonsense. Vice President yesterday talking about the signed the document the president did at Versailles, a big museum, and they have the Mona Lisa there, among other things, and Winged Victory and all kinds of fun. It's very nice. It was a palace built by the monarchs, and now it's a big museum. Most of the great buildings in Europe were built by the monarchs, just by the way, and that should be noted. All the museums and, of course, the palaces and the architecture and the layout of cities. It was the monarchs and the monarchies that built these great cities and the great buildings and the Louvre. I think called La Louvre. I don't really. They've got that I.M. Pei glass. That's a Chinese-American architect, I.M. Pei. The glass pyramids in front, kind of fun with the, not ancient, but the antique museum palace behind him, fun stuff. And I.M. Pei, a great Chinese-American designer, he designed the National Gallery of Art in Washington, D.C., the East Wing, the modern wing of the National Gallery of Art. He designed that. And he's got a house. There's a house in Washington, D.C., not too far from the radio station that I.M. Pei designed, but I digress. Let's get back to J.D. Vance yesterday talking about this, what they've signed and where we go from here.
2: say the 60-day period officially started today. The United States isn't giving up a cent of money to Iran, and even the economic benefits, the sanctions relief and so forth that comes along with this bargain, only happens if the Iranians perform. Certainly think they recognize the leverage that the United States has over them. Will that ultimately lead to a change in behavior? I don't know.
0: I don't know. How can you know? You can't know the answer to that. 60 days. I think it won't lead to a change in behavior, but I think that the Trump administration is prepared for that. You have to design this so you're expecting that. And it will. Let's take a break here, Michael, because I've got several more J.D. Vance sound bites I want to share with you. But pretty common sense there. It's a 60-day period. Do you think that will change Iran's behavior? Most certainly not. We are at 888-630-9625. More J.D. Vance coming up on this topic. And we've got New York madness and Chicago madness, because Democrats have crazy people everywhere. Most of them are violent.
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0: you know, the illegal alien head of the terror plot against the White House was arrested in Nebraska because Democrats shipped illegal aliens all over America to the middle of the country and the heartland because they're just not on our side at all. Aren't they amazing? All right, let's go back to the telephones, Michael. Let's go to Blaze calling from Bogota, Colombia. Blaze, you're on the Chris Plant Show. Blaze, Bogota, Colombia. You know, sometimes the phones, they take a little longer to get to you when you're in Bogota, Colombia. And we've spoken to Blaze before. Hey, Blaze. Oh, and something terrible happened. I think maybe the Democrats have sabotaged that. Let's go to John calling from the once great state of Maryland. John, you're on the Chris Plant Show.
1: Hey, thanks, Chris.
0: Hey, John.
1: So just a couple of quick points. Can you hear me?
0: I can hear you. You seem a little low. Your audio seems a little low.
1: All right, I'll get a little closer to the phone. So just a couple of quick points. You may remember when Trump first came back into the White House, he talked about Greenland and the importance of getting to Greenland.
0: Yeah.
1: He said, maybe I'll just take it, right? And everybody freaked out to include all of NATO and the Europeans.
0: Right.
1: But we ended up in a great place with Greenland.
0: Uh-huh.
1: Remember how many times we heard that Trump was going to do something different about immigration and he was going to, you know, reverse the decision to export and remove all the illegals? Uh-huh. And then we find out, no, that's not true. It'd be nice to see if people would give a little bit of patience and a little bit of trust to Trump.
0: Yeah.
1: I think he's proven that he's earned that.
0: Yeah.
1: I don't think anybody really expects, probably including the Trump administration, that the Iranians are going to comply with whatever they say they're going to do. We know them to be liars.
0: Right.
1: You know, we've been at war with them for 47 years. And let's be honest, he's the first president to take the war to them.
0: Yeah.
1: And by any stretch of the imagination, Iran is weaker today than they were before this conflict kicked off. When was it? February 28th.
0: Uh-huh.
1: The Iranian military establishment has been dismantled. We saw that. We know that to be true because even though Hezbollah pops off every now and again, they're nothing like they were back in, 2006?
0: Mm-hmm.
1: Hamas has basically been dismantled. The Houthis have been neutered. So, I mean, you know, Trump is doing a great job. And remember, even though he's got a Republican-controlled House and a Republican-controlled Senate, how many votes have we had by the Republicans to do the War Powers Resolution?
0: Right. Yeah, to try to hobble and kneecap President Trump and the Trump administration and, of course, the United States of America. And that's what the Democrat Party is doing. The Republicans can be inept. The Democrats can be evil and sinister.
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3: News this hour from Town Hall. I'm Ron Taylor. As the midterm elections draw near, the top Republican in Congress says he's bullish on his party's prospects because Democrats keep nominating candidates who are out of the political mainstream. On the Salem News program this week on Capitol Hill with Tony Perkins, House Speaker Mike Johnson says voters are unlikely to support far-left congressional hopefuls.
4: I think there's many mom-daddy wannabes who are popping up all around the country, many of them running for Congress. And I'll tell you that the alarming thing for the country is that the energy, the money, the excitement, the grassroots is on the side of the insurgent left. People are openly running for Congress as Marxists, as socialists, and far leftists, further left than the party's ever been. So I'm afraid that the time for centrists and moderation and common sense in the Democrat Party is behind us now.
3: Speaker Johnson's full interview will be heard when This Week on Capitol Hill is broadcast beginning at 10 a.m. Eastern Time later this morning on the Salem News Channel. At an event to unveil a refitted Air Force One jumbo jet yesterday, President Trump says he's optimistic about the U.S.-Iran agreement.
5: We have an agreement that was signed last night, and it's 60 days. I have to make a deal, otherwise we will do things that won't make them happy, but I don't think it's going to get to that. I think it's going to be very good.
3: The president says oil tankers are once again on the move in the Strait of Hormuz.
5: Well, those ships are flowing out of the Hormuz Strait like nobody's ever seen before, actually. There were a lot of them, about 700 of them, and they're pouring out. The oil is all over the place. You're going to see oil drop so low, I hope the companies are happy about it.
3: The relationship between the president and Senate Republicans seems to be nearing a breaking point as tensions flared this week on Capitol Hill, the president upending Republicans' efforts for a swift confirmation of his intelligence nominee. More news at townhall.com.
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3: New allegations are raising questions about financial dealings tied to California's governor and his family. More from correspondent John Scott.
7: Reports claim nonprofit and political fundraising linked to Governor Gavin Newsom and his wife directed millions into a for-profit media company. Well, the governor set a record for so-called behested donations from businesses with interests before the state. The allegations also point to broader criticism of one-party rule in California, citing stalled infrastructure projects and ongoing policy challenges. No formal charges have been filed, and the claims remain under scrutiny. John Scott reporting.
3: The remnants of Tropical Storm Arthur battering parts of the southeastern part of the country with heavy rain, sparking flash floods and tornado warnings along the Gulf Coast. Emergency services rushed to the scene of a collision between two trains north of London yesterday. Both trains traveling to London St. Pancras Station colliding in the town of Bedford. More news at townhall.com. Secretary of War Pete Hegseth has announced a six-month Pentagon review of American forces in Europe. And as correspondent Ken Lorman reports, the review's outcome will depend on how quickly European allies take responsibility for their own security.
8: Hegseth is criticizing NATO allies for not providing access to bases for U.S. forces to launch attacks on Iran. He also accuses Europe of prioritizing gender equity and climate change over defense. The review could impact NATO's collective security guarantee, but U.S. nuclear weapons will remain in Europe.
3: Gas prices falling just below the $4 per gallon mark on average, bringing some relief to drivers. But filling up is still a bit more expensive than it was before the Iran conflict began. According to AAA, a gallon of regular gasoline now averaging $3.99 per gallon. More on these stories at townhall.com. I'm Ron Taylor.
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0: Barack and I have always said that this center is grounded in our stories, but it has never been about us. It's never been for us. And it's going to be here long after we're gone.
1: Right.
0: So what it becomes and how it's preserved, that work has to be done by all of us, just like our democracy.
1: Ah, the old just like our democracy trick. That's Big Mike at the Obama Not a Library in Chicago yesterday. And I'm still wondering, what's the, I don't know, were there any shootings at the, because it's Chicago and it's full of Democrats. We know what they're like. I'd say so far this month, the month of June, listen to this, in Chicago, 105 people have been shot so far this month, in the month of June. It's the 19th. It's Juneteenth. We should tally up the body count for Juneteenth, don't you think? So far this month, 105 people shot in Chicago. Only 22 of them were shot and killed. That's more than one a day. Another 83 shot and wounded. Sure, no problem. Two others have been murdered this month, but not with gunfire, by other means. Maybe running them over with cars and things, like Renee Good, one of the Democrat Party's heroes. Yeah, also their guy, Luigi Mangione, another one of their murderer heroes, the assassin in New York. The Democrats are all over him. His lawyers are trying to get his charges reduced to manslaughter. Like it wasn't premeditated murder by Luigi Mangione to stalk a health care insurance company executive, hunt him down and gun him down on a sidewalk pre-dawn hours, New York City, and just shoot him in the back and gun him down and kill him. And in New York, they say, well, that's not premeditated murder. He's actually just charged with second degree murder. I don't know what first degree murder would be if this isn't first degree murder. But for Democrats, they're psychopaths, all of them, even the average voter at this point. And they love murder. They want civil war again. They started the first one, and they're not the good guys now, not by a long shot. Isn't that amazing? Yeah, but they're trying to get, yesterday they're using some mental health argument, which could be used for any Democrat on trial for anything from speeding to anything else, because I think they're all mentally ill. I think the membership in the party indicates mental illness. Extraordinary stuff. But Luigi Mangione, he's there. This is going to be a celebrity trial. They think he's one of the Beatles. You know, you remember when Rolling Stone magazine put Joker Zarniev on the cover of Rolling Stone in a saucy-looking photo, trying to make the terrorist who blew up the Boston Marathon with his terrorist brother, Tamerlan Zarniev, who was named for an ancient Muslim leader that decapitated so many people that they built pyramids with the severed heads. Hey, Tamerlan, we named you after this guy. That's good. And the Democrats, Tamerlan got run over by his brother, Joker. But Joker made the cover of the Rolling Stone. Going to get my picture on the cover. And the Democrats, they love Joker Zarniev, cover of the Rolling Stone, terrorist bomb, Boston Marathon. They love Luigi Mangione, terrorist, assassin, killed a father of two, a husband who kept his act clean his whole life, became a CEO at an insurance company that does health care. And the Democrats do health care, you know, Obamacare. So when he was murdered, the Democrats applauded because they're all criminally insane and mentally ill. And again, so far this June, we just heard Big Mike Obama there yesterday at the Obama, what do they call it? The sauna, the hot bath, and the whole floor dedicated to Iran getting nuclear weapons, which Barack Obama supported and funded, the terrorists, because the Democrat Party, is they created the White Knights of the Ku Klux Klan, they created the Students for a Democratic Society, and they created the Weathermen, which they had to change the weather underground because Weathermen was sexist. Really true. Amazing, amazing stuff. Yeah, I also, there are so many things to get to, but audio. Let's get to audio. And I got to get to M&M's, too, because a fun M&M story today. I love M&M's. I've eaten M&M's while on the air here today. It's in trail mix that I have, but M&M's nonetheless. They're good. But let's go. Let's see. We played number 12. So now we're number 13. J.D. Vance, the Vice President of the United States, and at the White House briefing room yesterday at the podium, where he held forth and took questions from all comers, and he explained the 60-day period, which he said yesterday starts today, and 60 days going forward, and how the U.S. is not going to give up one red cent to Iran. The Democrats have the red cents, don't they? But not $1, not 1 cent from the United States to Iran. And he said, look, if they don't behave as we insist they behave, then they will get not one penny going forward. J.D. Vance, understanding that, it's not unreasonable that they're taking a bit of a beating here over this so-called deal, which is not quite a deal, but is still in the navigation phase and the negotiation phase. Let's go to J.D. Vance talking about it. He knows that people are speaking up, are concerned. Republicans and, obviously, Democrats are waging jihad against America. But even Republicans, and just played this great guy, Rich McCormick, out of Georgia, expressing his concerns to J.D. Vance.
2: You know, I've seen skeptics of the deal. People say the Iranians will never change their behavior. Well, maybe that's true. And if so, they don't get any of the benefits of the bargain. But isn't it worth trying? Isn't it worth seeing whether this incredibly weakened position that the President of the United States has put the Iranians under, whether that motivates them to change their behavior, not just vis-a-vis the West, but vis-a-vis the Middle East?
1: Yeah. That's not the sturdiest statement I've ever heard from J.D. Vance or from anyone else. Hey, shouldn't we try? Well, you know, I think to some degree or another, we've been trying for 47 years, but it's a death cult, a genocidal, racist death cult, which plans on perpetrating genocide against us after they wipe Israel off the map from the river to the sea. And the Democrats now have their college students chanting from the river to the sea, just like Hezbollah and Hamas and the Ayatollahs, because the Democrat Party is, I think, now officially an enemy of Western civilization, aren't they? They are. J.D. Vance, and I just read to you the harsh words that President Trump had for Benjamin Netanyahu. I'm sorry, I almost called him BB. I don't like to. We're not old college friends or anything, but President Trump leaves Netanyahu endorsement hanging. And some pretty stern language for Benjamin Netanyahu from President Trump, speaking to an Israeli media outlet, right? Are you going to endorse Benjamin Netanyahu? He said, I need to see who's running. I have a good relationship with Bibi, but he needs to be more rational. That's pretty crazy. And he said again, he's got to be a little bit more rational. He said it twice, right? And That's pretty tough stuff. He's angling, he's maneuvering, he's negotiating, he's pressuring Israel. And then this exchange took place yesterday at the White House briefing room with the Vice President of the United States, about Benjamin Netanyahu and about Israel. And J.D. Vance was asked about it because the news media, even the Jewish news media, they demand that you turn against Israel and turn against Benjamin Netanyahu as a strong and powerful leader of Israel. And they're the party of genocide. They're pushing for it. Adolf Hitler's party was the Socialist Workers' Party in Germany. Today, the Democrat Party is the, what do they call themselves? The Democratic Socialists. It's an updated version for the 21st century. But Benjamin Netanyahu is doubtless being briefed on this and paying attention. And this came to my attention yesterday. I think I had dialed out of J.D. Vance by the time this happened. But we've got these left-wing radicals, extremists, like Sink Uyghur. You know, I like to call him Sink Uyghur because he's such a rectal aperture. But Sink Uyghur, left-wing media figure. It's Cenk Uyghur. It's C-E-N-K. That's not really a name. But he posted the Vice President, J.D. Vance, and the left-wing radical anti-Israel terrorist aide, Cenk Uygur. He said, finally, exclamation mark, this is the kind of energy we need from our leaders. I hate to give J.D. Vance credit. Sure you do. You should firebomb a synagogue somewhere. But he's obviously correct here. It's infuriating to see. They're always infuriated by everything in this Cenk Uygur people. It's infuriating to see them assume that they can boss us around. I'm sorry, the administration's bossing us around. That's when we're their only remaining ally and they owe us everything. Talking about Israel now. Cenk Uygur is a terrorist sympathizer and an enemy of civilization. J.D. Vance, what J.D. Vance said, and again, President Trump taking shots at Netanyahu in an interview with Israeli media. So I think the administration is on the same page, and they are pressuring Netanyahu for whatever reason I can't say because I don't think it's public, but strong-arming his way, as President Trump so often does, through the Middle East. And yes, Israel is our ally, and Netanyahu is our ally, and every now and then, you might have a little constructive back and forth. J.D. Vance yesterday.
2: Now, I saw the Axios report, that Netanyahu is fuming. That's not reflective of the conversations that I've had with him, but maybe he's saying something to somebody else that he's not saying to me.
1: That's quite possible, I've got to say, and wouldn't be out of the question, I think, in the Axios report. But then, obviously, he went to the podium, the vice president did, J.D. Vance, with a clear-cut message from the administration to Israel and to Netanyahu. And the message has the radical extremist terrorist left like Cenk Uygur sexually aroused. J.D. Vance.
2: What I will say, and this does bother me, is that you've seen people within Bibi's cabinet who have come out and attacked the deal and in some ways very personally attacked the President of the United States. And I guess my message to them would be twofold. Number one, Donald J. Trump is the only head of state in the entire world who is sympathetic to the nation of Israel at this moment in time. And he happens to be the head of state of the world superpower. If I was in the cabinet of the Israeli government, I might not be attacking the only powerful ally that I have anywhere left in the entire world.
1: That's probably good advice. And clearly, he came to the podium, the vice president, yesterday, armed with this message, which he had intended to deliver before he ever entered the briefing room. And then President Trump, also in an interview with an Israeli media outlet, took shots at Netanyahu for telling him to be more rational and just be glad you can hang with us and all that good stuff. Now, J.D. Vance, armed with the administration message for Netanyahu.
2: To some of these cabinet members in Israel who are attacking the President of the United States, the other thing that I would say is that over the last 3 months, 2/3 of the defensive weapons that have protected your homeland have been built by American hands and paid for by American tax dollars. The problem for Israel is not Donald J. Trump. And anybody in Israel who thinks their biggest problem is the President of the United States needs to wake up and smell the reality of the situation that country is in.
1: Not the coffee. Forget about the coffee, but wake up and smell the reality of the situation that country is in. Now, those are some pretty blunt comments from the vice president from the White House podium in the White House briefing room, and then President Trump simultaneously telling an Israeli media outlet that Netanyahu needs to be more rational and taking it. And are you going to endorse him in the upcoming election? And he said, "Well, let me see who's running." And Netanyahu needs to be more rational, and he said that twice. The president said it. J.D. Vance said this. So it's a bit of a brushback for Israel. The president is trying to keep the lid on while he looks to win the day with Iran. And it's not an uncomplicated situation. It's the Middle East. And the ancient everything is very much alive today. You know, when an unexpected pregnancy comes along, as they so often do, the focus is almost always on mom. Perhaps appropriately, the mother, right? And dads, well, very often overlooked entirely, kicked to the curb, ignored, their voices not heard. And dad, pacing back and forth, thinking, could I be a good father? Would I be good at this? Is this what I should be doing? That's exactly how John felt. He said he didn't know the first thing about being a good father. So many of us don't, am I right? Then he found preborn. He found preborn. And he talked to the people who cared about him and his wife and their baby. And he got his wife that free ultrasound that preborn offers. That's when it all came together for John. He knew that he and his wife could handle this, that they could be parents and be good at it. 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Wonderful, wonderful. All right, we haven't gotten to Chicago from yesterday and checked up on the body count, but we got a little more Big Mike and Barack. They're a ridiculous bunch. We're at 888-630-9625.
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0: All right, let's go back to the telephones and talk to the Great American Peel. Let's go talk to the Great American person calling from Bogota, Colombia. Blaze called back in. Blaze, you're on the Chris Plant Show.
1: Good morning. Thank you for taking my call.
0: Yeah, thanks for calling back.
1: Thank you very much. Oh, you're welcome. Elon Musk cut me off, I think. So I wanted to talk about Iranian agreement, memorandum of understanding. Before this began, I was listening to you one morning, and you said you were of two minds about whether the U.S. should go in. And I wasn't. I was in favor of it, okay? The reason I'm in favor of it was because I believe that this regime in Iran is a threat not just really to the region, but maybe to civilization. And I think I'm afraid, and I know this sounds apocalyptic, but I kind of feel that this agreement is a bit of a civilizational mistake. It's a little bit like if Churchill had agreed with Lord Halifax and made a peace agreement with Hitler, or if King John Sobieski had decided not to go and raise the siege at Vienna. Why do I say that? It's because it's not about military.

0: military victory. Obviously, the Iranian Navy is at the bottom of the ocean. And everybody says, well, Iran is great. It's not Iran. It's Iranian beings, Islamic regime. The Iranian people are kind of some victims in this.
1: Yeah, they're great. Now, Blaze, I'm going to apologize because I'm running out the clock on you, but if you can hang in, I'll come back to you right after the break. Can you do that?
0: Yes, I'll wait. Thank you, sir.
1: Thanks to the patriarchy. Thank you, Blaze.
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0: And we have returned, and we're talking to Blaze, who is hanging in there for us, I believe, calling from Bogota, Colombia, famous for many things. Blaze, I apologize that whole clock thing. We got to pay our bills. This ain't NPR. But Blaze is covering the waterfront here on Iran and the threat to civilization, and talking about Churchill and Halifax and making bad deals and the gates of Vienna, going way back. Blaze, please proceed.
1: Okay, thank you, Ed. You'd just be happy that I didn't bring up Constantine's conversion at the Milvain Bridge, you know?
0: But which you're welcome to do anytime.
1: Well, you know, civilization turned at that point, too, you know?
0: Yeah.
1: But the thing was, the point is that the Islamic regime, their concept of the world is completely different from the way we have in the West. You might remember that I'm a law prof, so I've been trained in common law, Canadian common law, British common law, Anglo-American law. I've been in Colombia for over 20 years. I have a good idea of civil law, continental law. What separates Western law from the Islamic regime is the concept that they have Sharia law. There's no separation of church and state. Mm-hmm. Everything is about advancing the goals of Allah. And the head of the state is the religious head of the country. When President Trump and Vance and these guys think they're negotiating with some political leader, dealing with bobbleheads, because those guys have no authority. The only authority in that state is the religious leader, who nobody can talk to. Nobody. And furthermore, even if they somehow manage to eke out an agreement, it's not binding, because the Islamic regime, the head of the Islamic regime, does not consider itself to be bound by any agreement made with any human, because their objective is to advance what they consider to be the directives of Allah. Mm-hmm. They'll say
0: and Taqiyya, you're referring to the principle, the Islamist principle of Taqiyya, which also allows them to tell untruths to infidels under any circumstance, as long as it advances the interests of Islam.
1: That is exactly right. That is implicit, right? That's implicit in what they do, because that will advance their objectives.
0: Right.
1: So when, for example, Vice President Vance says, you know, they are operating from an incredibly weakened position. They are not operating from an incredibly weakened position. From our concept, sure they are. Their navy is at the bottom of the ocean. But that's not how they see things. They consider themselves operating from a strengthened position. Why? Because they've survived. They continue to be there. They continue to be dictating the terms of the negotiations. Who's the winner when there's a war? The one who pays the reparations or the one who receives the reparations? Right now, it looks like Iran is receiving the reparations, right? They're receiving reparations from the people they blasted. They sent missiles against. There was a guy yesterday, a senator, a Republican senator, Marshall from Kansas. He said the Iranians should be able to have ballistic missiles because they should be able to defend themselves. Since when the Islamic regime used missiles to defend itself? It used it to attack people. This is not just that. Well, that's just ahistorical. But back to my point about the Islamic regime. The result is President Trump, he was so right to take this step. But I sincerely believe he doesn't really understand the nature of the regime. I think President Bibi, I say Bibi because it's fewer characters on Twitter, you know, doesn't take as long to write out. Netanyahu understands the nature of the Islamic regime. I think Rubio might understand the nature of the regime. He doesn't look that happy when you look at his face. But I don't think Vance wants to understand the nature of the regime. I don't know. Trump is a person who spent his life making deals. He's a deal maker. And he thinks that I think in his mind, people just make deals, and we make deals, and we make deals. But the Islamic regime is not like that. They think on a different level. And unfortunately, I think Trump is maybe getting, somebody said he might be getting some bad advice. I don't know. I just think that for him, it's very difficult to conceive of people who don't want to make a deal and come to a solution.
0: Right.
1: Because the Islamic regime, they don't care. If they do make a deal, they're not bound by the deal. It doesn't matter.
0: Right. That's right.
1: The problem with this is that he wanted to avoid. I know he's worried about this concept, but they hate politicians get afraid of words like regime change, forever war. These are shorthand terms which I think are coined to prevent people from thinking clearly about real issues. Mm-hmm. This MOU, in my opinion, is not going to stop a forever war. It's going to create a forever war, mm-hmm. because now the Islamic regime is going to think, we survived, we can keep going. They're going to keep making nuclear weapons. Nobody's ever going to stop them because they don't, and they're not bound by it. But this is a bigger problem than that, Mr. Plant.
0: Mm-hmm.
1: In the West are always told the Sunnis hate the Shias, but that's not the big thing. And as between themselves, they're always fighting. But vis-a-vis the West, they're the same.
0: Yeah.
1: And right now, for the entire Islamic world, this looks like a victory for Islam against the big Satan, the little Satan, and all the rest of them. Mm-hmm. And I don't think the leaders in the West, whether it's Carney, whether it's Trump, whether it's Starmer, whether it's even the Pope, I don't think they understand. And I'm a Catholic, and I like the Pope, or at least I like the Church. But this guy, some of the things he's been saying, I don't think he understands. I honestly don't think he understands the nature of the regime either. He talks about Muslims and Christians living together peacefully. If that's the case, why are there no Christians left in the entire Middle East, you know? Mm. So these are my thoughts, and these are my really, really my big concerns.
0: Well, very well articulated, Blaze, and I'm glad that you called back in from Bogota, Colombia. I assume you're using Al Gore's amazing internet to call in, and it's absolutely free because the patriarchy is so amazing. And we've set up these extraordinary things. And I got to tell you, there are a couple of other things I want to get to. And Blaze, I'm really happy that that we have a radio show and can give you and people like you a platform to speak publicly, because this ain't NPR and all that good stuff. And I'm glad that you got back in and you covered a lot of territory. And I can't dispute anything you said. And it's true. This is a civilizational conflict. And I've been talking about this for a long time, and it's not really our civilization against their civilization. It's them against civilization itself. And we must stand and defend civilization. The Western Europeans are doing a very poor job of that right now. They're being conquered by a wave of Islamists coming in. And in fact, there's this outrageous story, Blaze, out of the United Kingdom, and a report that just came out very recently, 149-page report on Muslim men in Great Britain, largely from Pakistan, but not entirely from Pakistan. Muslim men that have formed gangs that have been targeting, grooming, and sexually abusing underage girls around Great Britain for decades now. And that all of the wussies in Great Britain, because they want to be lefties and they've been cowed by lefties, they refuse to say anything out loud about the grooming and the sexual abuse of untold numbers of young British girls by Muslim men who believe that Western women are there to be sexually abused, and little girls too. And so much of this has been going on forever. And now the great people at the Media Research Center, I just saw this morning, and it was my buddy Brian Doherty that sent it along, the MRC, such a great organization, the MRC, they put together an analysis of the American coverage or non-coverage of and it's rape of little girls, systematic rape by rape gangs of all Muslim men, targeting young non-Muslim women, specifically because they're non-Muslim and therefore they can abuse the hell out of them. And the Media Research Center today has the headline, and it's Bill D'Agostino writing it. The media are covering up the mass rape of thousands of British girls And again, this is the Islamic world. It's Islamism. It is their view of Western civilization, of infidels, of infidel women and girls. The American news media, Media Research Center reports, the American news media are covering up one of the most horrific cases of mass sexual abuse and violence perpetrated against young girls in recent history. Now, this is so off the charts. When you compare this to Jeffrey Epstein, which the Democrats pretend to be obsessed with, Epstein was a lifelong Democrat Party donor. He was trying to sabotage Trump after he was elected. He knew that Trump had called the cops on him in Palm Beach, Florida. The Democrat Party is in bed with Jeffrey Epstein and the left, and the Democrat Party in Great Britain in bed with gangs of Islamists that have been gang raping underage girls forever. On Tuesday, just 3 days ago, an independent initiative in the United Kingdom, chaired by Reform Member of Parliament Rupert Lowe, released a 219-page report, 219-page report, documenting decades of rampant sexual abuse, torture, and trafficking of underage girls for sexual purposes, perpetrated against as many as, listen, 250,000 underage British girls, primarily by Pakistani Muslims. By the men, they're Pakistani, they're men, they're Muslims, and they've been gang raping, grooming and gang raping underage girls, a quarter of a million of them in that tiny island nation. The report details numerous cases of horrific gang rape and sexual torture, some of it too graphic to describe here, which perhaps most alarmingly were covered up, even partly facilitated by the British government. They're afraid to say anything out loud because then lefties there will accuse you of being Islamophobic. You'd be have an irrational fear of Islam or something like that, which is impossible, of course. Despite the notoriously leftist British media's desire to avoid the story, news of the report circulated widely throughout the UK populace, but only very recently. The story was just too big for the media to suppress. In America, however, where the average person is unlikely to have heard much, if anything, about Member of Parliament Rupert Lowe and his rape gang inquiry and his report, his exhaustive study and report, media censorship is far more likely to succeed at keeping this public, the public in the dark about this modern atrocity. Now, the thing is, they looked at the Media Research Center, looked at the American news media, and the British news media have been covering up forever and ever. And members of Parliament finally released a report, raised holy hell, and started telling the truth. Quarter of a million underage girls. You think a quarter of a million people at Epstein Island, young women? I don't think so. But this is a Muslim, hey, let's gang rape the white girls. They don't deserve to be treated with any respect. They're infidels, school of thought there. And amazing stuff. The American news media are going beyond abdicating their journalistic duty in refusing to cover a monumental, this atrocity, especially one involving one of America's closest and oldest allies after we kicked their butts in the revolution, in refusing to even acknowledge the indescribable suffering inflicted on untold thousands of innocent British girls, as some as young as 4 years old, 4 years old, according to the parliamentary study here. The corporate media are prioritizing the political prospects of the Democratic Party above the well-being of a quarter of a million children. And again, these people are pretending to be all upset about Jeffrey Epstein. They are Jeffrey Epstein. I gotta tell you, most of them are not heterosexual, though. I think Jeffrey Epstein was at least that. But here's the thing. The Media Research Center looked at it, MRC, and you can get it at newsbusters.org, and the American networks on this giant story. ABC News has spent 0 seconds on the story, not a single mention anywhere on any of their shows, anywhere. CBS, that's ABC, George Stephanopoulos, Democrat front group. CBS, 0 seconds. NBC, 0 seconds. CNN, 0 seconds. MS-13 now, 0 seconds. And that's your Democrat Party. Aren't they Aren't they amazing? That's the news media. But they're really upset about Jeffrey Epstein, aren't they? That's isn't that their big lie? Just amazing. All right, there was one more. I digress, and so much to get to. Senator Bernie Moreno, Ohio Republican. Senator Bernie Moreno was asked about President Trump and the Iran deal, and what did Ohio Senator Bernie Moreno have to say about all this?
2: At the end of the day, I trust President Trump. After 10 years in a political scene, I've seen his decision-making. He knows exactly what he's doing. He knows how tough this is. I give him the grace and the latitude to know that he always is going to keep the interests of America first. He's not interested in endless war, and he wants to drive down gas prices for Americans to give them the relief that they need.
0: I think that's all true. Isn't that all true? I think it is. Hey, it's Friday, and it's honestly, it's Julius and Ethel Rosenberg Day, too. They were both executed by electric chair on this date in 1953. They were communists, pretty run-of-the-mill Democrats today, I think, betraying their country, the Soviet Union. Also, did you hear about M&M's? M&M's being updated. And do you know where M&M's came from originally? I love my M&M's. I've eaten M&M's today during this show.
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0: All right, I want to race through the M&M story. I mentioned it earlier, but the Mars Corporation, a great corporation, they're doing away because of Robert F. Kennedy Jr. and his MAHA, Make America Healthy Again, and food dyes being toxic and bad for you. M&M's is getting rid of brown M&M's. You'd think there wouldn't be a lot of dye in there. It's chocolate, but nevertheless. And blue M&M's, which they just brought on a handful of years ago. Getting rid of those, but they're keeping the other M&M's, and that's good. I wanted to spend more time on this. You know, they created M&M's so that they could give troops in World War II chocolate that didn't melt in their pockets. That's why the Mars family and the Mars Corporation created M&M's in the first place, and that is great. But another story popped while we were breathing there for a moment. And here's the headline. It's Israel. It's Trump taking a beating here. Top Trump donor, Miriam Adelson, the widow of, what's his name, Adelson, and a newspaper, she owns a newspaper in Israel, runs a scathing open letter to the president. Quote, "You failed, you Sheldon Adelson," her billionaire late husband. An Israeli newspaper owned and published by Miriam Adelson, who is a huge supporter of President Trump's. Danny Zakin wrote an editorial and a headline. The headline is, "You could have been the greatest president of all, but you failed." That's the headline to President Trump. "May it be remembered forever. You may be remembered forever as the president who brought about America's humiliation," he wrote. He said, "And from where I sit, near Jerusalem, the eternal capital of the people of Israel since the days of the kingdoms of David and Solomon, I say to you, you made a colossal mistake. You failed by signing a surrender agreement with a murderous and cruel terror regime. You severely harmed American interests and in the democratic and human values of the enlightened word," right? The interests of the democratic and human values of the enlightened world, he said. "And you turned over the hourglass toward the next war, which your successors will have to deal with in the years to come." A pretty hard line hit. A big donor to President Trump and Republicans, Miriam Adelson, her late husband, Sheldon Adelson, and the newspaper that she owns in Israel, this major editorial delivering a beating to President Trump on this Iran deal. Mm-mm-mm. And he said, "We feel betrayed, nothing less. Because your heart was, it seemed, in the right place with all of your flaws. You acted against it. You lost your patience and your moral and leadership compass." This is a big deal. Okay, President Trump is in a very tough place, and we've just started a 60-day...
1: Hi, friends. RC here with Tobacco and Brew and this month's Cigar of the Humidor. Arturo Fuente, rare pink, happy ending. Extremely limited and rare, this is a perfecto in every sense of the word. A spicy Ecuadorian Habano wrapper, a Dominican binder, and luscious Nicaraguan Dominican filler offer up notes of oak, leather, cocoa, and spice. 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
2: People there did not support a military withdrawal from southern Lebanon without the dismantling of Hezbollah first.
3: We cannot just stop and pull out because here where we are, we need to be protected against Hezbollah. The war started with Lebanon because Hezbollah was firing at us. This is not an Israeli initiative. So we had to find some safe room in order to defend our villages.
2: President Trump showcased the new Air Force One at Joint Base Andrews near Washington yesterday.
4: The former Qatari-owned jumbo jet has the robin's egg blue exterior of the old plane with the underbelly painted navy blue with a red stripe above it. The tail has a massive American flag on it.
5: This plane was transformed into a flying White House at a level of luxury that nobody's ever seen before.
4: President Trump spoke after stepping off the new plane at Andrews Air Force Base. He confirmed he would be taking the new jet to the NATO summit in Turkey next month. This is a so-called bridge jet until a new Air Force One arrives from Boeing in about 2 years. Ed Donahue, Washington.
2: A federal judge has rejected former President Joe Biden's attempt to block the Trump administration from releasing to a conservative group the recordings that Biden made with a ghostwriter. U.S. District Judge Dabney Friedrich said in a ruling yesterday that the public interest in the material outweighed whatever privacy rights Biden had. The recordings were obtained by a special counsel in the course of investigation into whether he improperly retained classified documents. News and analysis at townhall.com.
6: Parents and grandparents, turn on any streaming platform, open a textbook, scroll through social media, you'll hear the same message over and over again. 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
2: President Trump presided over a Medal of Honor ceremony yesterday at the White House.
7: President Trump awarding the Medal of Honor to a service member who fought in Afghanistan and to two Vietnam veterans. Prior to the ceremony at the White House, the president mentioning the deal with Iran and how U.S. markets are reacting.
8: We have some very important business to take care of. I just do want to say, though, the stock market just hit a new all-time high. The 401ks just hit a new all-time high. And oil is dropping like a rock. Other than that, it's another day in paradise.
7: Laura Winters reporting.
2: James Burrows, the director behind iconic TV comedies like Cheers, Taxi, Friends, and Will and Grace, has died. His family confirmed his death in a statement to People magazine, saying he passed away peacefully, surrounded by loved ones. Burrows directed over 1,000 TV episodes, and he was 85 years old. More news at townhall.com. As millions of fans arrived for the 2026 World Cup, many European visitors are rethinking what they thought they knew about America.
9: Social media posts show tourists embracing everyday experiences, from Waffle House breakfasts to expansive road trips, while praising American hospitality. A Heartland Institute analysis says the reaction highlights the country's economic freedom and entrepreneurial culture compared to Europe. Communities across the U.S. are welcoming visitors, fueling a sense of national pride as America approaches its 250th birthday. John Scott reporting.
2: Defense Secretary Pete Hegseth announcing a six-month Pentagon review of American forces in Europe. The review's outcome depends how quickly European allies will take responsibility for their own security. Hegseth criticized NATO allies Thursday for not providing access to bases for U.S. forces to launch attacks on Iran. More on these stories at townhall.com. I'm Ron Taylor.

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7: 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It is Friday here on the Larry Elder Show. I'm Jennifer Horn, in for my friend, the Sage, who... 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You know I like to bark the Sage. So I am in for the Sage today. And it is Friday, and I am happy to have you with us. It is going to be Open Line Friday today because, guys, I think we need to celebrate the weekend. Happy Father's Day weekend to all of you dads out there, including my incredible dad, who happens to be the voice of the Larry Elder Show. How cool is that? So happy Father's Day to you, Dad, and to all of the dads out there. 888-971-SAGE. That is the number to call in. And Open Line Friday means everything is fair game. You want to talk about this Iran deal? You want to talk about Karen Bass's assertion that people can't be successful without teeth? You want to talk about Dr. Fauci? We have got open lines for you today at 888-971-SAGE. And let's start with the news because there is a precarious deal or memorandum of understanding with Iran. The good news, and we'll start there, is that shipping traffic is reportedly beginning to move now through the Strait of Hormuz, which Iran promised to reopen without tolls or ransom as part of the ceasefire deal that was struck with the United States. Iran's Persian Gulf Strait Authority, an agency it created during the war to control traffic through the strait, published a new set of procedures for safe passage on Friday. And the good news is that these ships are now moving through this area. The first large merchant ships were seen heading into empty, what was once empty traffic lanes of the strait within hours of this memorandum of understanding, receiving signatures from President Trump and the Iranian president. On Thursday, ship tracking firm Kepler said that three very large crude carriers, that's just rude to call them crude. Oh, wait, maybe they're carrying crude from Saudi Arabia, loaded with 6 million barrels of oil, were among the first ships to pass through the strait after the MOU was signed. One ship bound for Japan, the second for South Korea, and the third sailed to an unknown location. A lot of the Asian countries, a lot of the European nations relying on oil coming through the Strait of Hormuz for their own economic issues. They need this. So the floodgates haven't opened yet, but that is the direction in which they're going. That's the good news. The not so good news is that overnight, Hezbollah and Israel continued to fight. In fact, Israel losing four of their soldiers. And in all fairness, they had every right to respond to Hezbollah. Certainly the United States would if we lost four of our service members. And respond they did. So Israel and Hezbollah exchanging attacks overnight, which seemed to put a hold on the scheduled meeting that was supposed to happen in Switzerland today with the Iranian delegation and with Vice President J.D. Vance. So that is on hold. Although we are hearing that a ceasefire between Lebanon and, well, Hezbollah and Israel back in place today. President Trump did an interview with Axios where he went through a lot of topics, including the power that the United States has in Iran, which, make no mistakes, despite the mainstream media and what they'd like to tell you, the Americans, we are in the driver's seat in this area. President Trump said that there's no limits to his power in the interview he did with Axios yesterday. Cut 9.
8: What have you learned about not just the exercise of power, but the limits on your power as a result of the conflict?
9: There are no limits.
8: No limits.
9: No, not. I haven't learned that lesson yet. I know there are, but, you know, there are no limits. We defeated them totally militarily. I was asked by Pakistan, because they're close, to please not do any more. I said, I like them a lot. I think that there are no limits. We have the most powerful military in the world, by far. Who else could have done a blockade like that? I did a naval blockade where not one ship was able to get through. Some tried. They didn't, you know, it didn't last very long.
8: And it certainly brought Iran to the table more than before. However, beginning a conflict, you had talked about you only wanted unconditional surrender. And
9: well,
8: the MOU doesn't look like unconditional surrender.
9: Well, it really probably is unconditional surrender.
8: It is?
9: I think so. Look, they have no military. They're all at the bottom of the sea. 159 ships, that's what they had.
8: Sure, but they could still menace. They only had these small, gosh, deep boats or go-fast boats.
9: Look, you call it what you want. You know, I hear the JCPOA, the Obama nuclear catastrophe, which was so bad. When Obama left, he didn't hit their military.
8: Sure.
9: He didn't damage their Navy or destroy their Air Force. I destroyed the Air Force. I destroyed their anti-aircraft weapons. That's why we were flying over there totally unimpeded. We turned off all the stealth. They couldn't do a damn thing. He didn't do any of that stuff. He didn't kill their leadership. I did twice. 2.5 times to be exact.
7: 888-971-SAGE. If you want to chime in on the memorandum of understanding between the United States and Iran, again, on shaky ground, primarily because of the Iranians. But I really want you to consider what President Trump said right there about how degraded Iran has become. This is really important to understand, because if you listen to the mainstream news media, which Larry does so you don't have to, I do it so you don't have to. Kamala Harris, who happened to be on a stage in Austria, who was asked, would you ever start a war with Iran? And she says, oh, never. She's telling you the truth. She would never have the backbone to do this. And sadly, there has been no backbone demonstrated by the most recent presidents in our history. Multiple presidents have kicked the can down the road when it came to Iran until we got to the strength of President Trump. Here's why this deal is different. And the mainstream news media doesn't want to talk about that. They want to root, quite frankly, they want to root for Iran. President Trump went in with all the power and all the leverage. Iran today is much different than it was a year ago. The United States, because of technology and our Space Force program, we have satellites to watch their every move. We also have markers to watch what they are doing economically. We have taken away their air support. We have degraded their military, and we have sunk their Navy. They have nothing left but rocket-propelled grenades and some drones. Now, can they do some crazy stuff with those things? Yes. Are they going to try to better? They're going to try to rebuild their military? Oh, you better believe it. But it doesn't matter so much what is in the memorandum of understanding, which is really just terms of a deal that hasn't even been put together yet. Everybody's pulling their hair out and crying fire because of it. These are just points to go into negotiation, which that period, that 60-day period has started right now. But let me make your mind at ease. President Trump is in charge. President Trump needs to have a win during the midterms to keep his power fully intact with Republicans in Congress. He needed to win this election in the midterms. He needs Republicans to hold on to the House. Sadly, that is tied to people's gas prices. The only thing that matters when it comes to a deal with Iran is enforcement and oversight. You're never going to be able to trust a deal with Iran. It's never going to happen. And President Trump knows this. He's got people around him like John Radcliffe and Marco Rubio and Pete Hegseth, our old friend Sebastian Gorka, who are around the president saying, look, you cannot trust a deal with Iran when they're ruled by the ideology to destroy the West. But we can watch everything, guys. We can watch it all, and we can make sure that we enforce that they will never be able to rebuild their military in a meaningful way. And we can make sure that they certainly can't get their hands on uranium that they start to enrich. That is why America is safer today. Don't get caught up in the details of a deal that hasn't even happened yet. Let's see what happens during the 60-day negotiation. We keep our eyes on Iran. We win the midterms. And we have President Trump, whom we trust, at the helm to make sure that Iran does not get out of hand. Now, we do have an update for you as well today on some of the six Americans who are being held in Iran. We will play a little bit of this for you. Cut 12.
10: U.S. prepares, meanwhile, for a new round of talks with Iran. The fate of six Americans still held by the regime is right now hanging in the balance. Chief National Security Correspondent Jennifer Griffin has the update live from Washington for us. Hello, Jennifer.
11: Hi, Sandra. Well, another key issue, as you mentioned, that remains unresolved with Tehran, whether the White House will press for the release of six Americans still wrongfully detained by the Iranian government. At least two of those Americans remain in the notorious Evin prison. Kamran Hekmati, a 61-year-old Jewish Iranian-American grandfather from Long Island. Hekmati was visiting family in Iran last spring when he was arrested over a trip to Israel 13 years ago for his son's bar mitzvah.
7: Let's stop it right there, and we'll bring you more on these Americans who are being detained in Iran here in moments. But understand this, and this is through conversations I have had with administration officials at the highest level. One of the most important initiatives of the Trump administration, and you've seen it so far, is to bring every American home that is being detained or held hostage. That is one of the top priorities, and we will cover more of that here in moments. It's Open Line Friday, guys. Join us. Jennifer Horn, in for Larry Elder. It's the Larry Elder Show.
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1: Thanks for joining us. Welcome back to Friday here on the Larry Elder Show. I'm Jennifer Horn. Happy to be filling in for my friend, the Sage, today. 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You can find me there too. Jennifer Horn Radio on Instagram and Facebook, and Jennifer Horn on Truth and on X. Now, it is Open Line Friday, and you are welcome to call in. 888-971-SAGE is the number. You can comment on Iran, really whatever's on your mind. Before we get back into what's going on right now in the Middle East, I do have to say a big congratulations to the United States men's national team. I have never been a soccer girl. I grew up in Los Angeles. There was an indoor soccer team called the LA Lasers when I was a little girl that I used to absolutely love, mostly because Ricky Schroeder used to go to those games. And, you know, he was a big deal for those of us in the late 80s. So that was fun. But I have really not paid attention to soccer in a really long time. And with the World Cup here and America's 250th birthday, it's been fun to pay attention to these games for the first time. And I'm going to tell you that the U.S. team just killed it today. They had victory over Australia in Seattle this afternoon, winning 2-0. It's a second win in two games as the United States team is making its way towards the World Cup. It's the first time since the World Cup in 1930. By the way, that was the first one that the United States has won back-to-back World Cup games. So I like that. Go Team USA. Maybe we can have a big win. I think I heard the rumor that if the winning continues, that it is possible that on the 4th of July, the U.S. team we'll face the British. Rematch. Isn't that going to be fun? Go Team USA. All right, 888-971-SAGE. Just to bring you up to speed again, the ceasefire is back in place. Israel and Hezbollah agreed to renew a ceasefire after fighting in Lebanon jeopardized U.S.-Iran negotiations. We're in that 60-day period now based on this memorandum of understanding. Officials from Hezbollah and Israel said that they'll abide by the truce, but warned against violations from the other. Lebanese officials said that Friday marked the second worst day, the second deadliest day of Israeli strikes during the conflict. President Trump on Friday, even though there has been some tension between Prime Minister Netanyahu and President Trump actually had some warm words for Bibi Netanyahu. And of course, the Israelis losing four soldiers in this last round of conflict or war with Hezbollah. The first round of negotiations between Washington, between the U.S. and Tehran was delayed as Iran looked for guarantees that

0: anything the Iranians understand, or at least this Iranian leadership. 888-971-SAGE. Let's say hello to Willie in Lancaster on line one. Hello, Willie. Happy Friday.
1: Hello, Willie. Happy Friday.
2: Jen, you are younger and hipper than I expected. I saw your picture. I expected an old Republican woman with a coiffed hair, but you look great, my dear.
0: Can I tell you something, Willie? Google Jennifer Horn, there is actually another Jennifer Horn out there. And what's funny is that she also did radio in New Hampshire. She's, and I'll use air quotes here if you're watching on the Salem News Channel, a so-called Republican, but she is one of the founders of the Lincoln Project. That is not me. I am much cooler. I have better hair and better taste in politicians. How about that?
2: Beautiful. The MOU is a good deal for the following reason.
0: Tell me.
2: Trump moved, he moved Iran 20 years away from the starting line.
0: Yeah.
2: They were on the 10-yard line with Obama. By bombing their nuclear program into virtual non-existence and costing them $1 trillion, they've been moved way far. They're starting not even in the ballpark of where they wanted to be, and that's why, and the fact that he has enforcement ready, we're in a great position now.
0: You know, Willie, I'm so glad that you said that, because sometimes I feel alone in my bubble here. I'm an optimist. I'm a Trump supporter. I'm also a supporter of Israel. So you look at this deal, and I can understand why some people like Senator Ted Cruz might be worried about this, but there are really two options. You're either going to have to go full-blown military, sending in ground troops into Iran for a regime change, or you're going to have to try to figure out how to work with them, but keep an eye on their ability to produce these weapons. And you're right. This is different than any deal that Obama engaged in, that Biden would even look at. I mean, no president wanted to touch the problem of Iran. They kicked the can down the road until President Trump said, no, this is a danger to the U.S. to have these maniacs with their hands on ballistic missiles and nuclear weapons. We are in such a much better place today, no matter what the naysayers say, than at any time in recent history, Willie. I appreciate your phone call, and I think you're absolutely right. I'm glad we're on the same page with that. Thank you for the call. 888-971-SAGE. Let's say hello to Gary in Los Angeles on line two. Hello, Gary.
3: Hi, how are you?
0: Good, thanks.
3: Look, I may be the only person that feels this way, but I feel like we should have finished the job, that we should have sent troops in, taken the uranium, mm-hmm. okay? It's not about regime change. Take the uranium. Then Donald Trump could look at everybody and say, I promise that they would never have a nuclear weapon. They're not going to have it because they have no uranium, and be done with it. We had 14,000 Marines over there. We had bombed the hell out of them. Now was the time to finish the job.
0: Look, and by the way, Gary, I had said that a lot before this memorandum came out, that if we're going to do this, we got to finish it. But the hard reality is that there are just people out there who don't want to see a ground war. And I think that includes President Trump. I think he really takes seriously. And thank you for the phone call.
3: A lot of people don't want to see the ground war. But that is because what we're dealing with now, just as Zelensky has said, he can't trust Putin. We cannot trust the uranium regime.
0: 1,000%. Yeah, it's why I keep saying the only way to do this is oversight.
3: Yeah, the only way to do it is to destroy the uranium, is to take it.
0: Well,
3: that's the only way.
0: You know, you do have a point that finishing the job would mean getting in there, getting the uranium out, but then also you kind of have to go in for regime change. You need to figure that out. That's not going to happen now. We thank you for the phone call, but at least we don't have to send our men and women into danger, because people will die. And say what you will about President Trump. Again, a lot of people have a lot to say about his heart, but his heart is with the military. You can look at that every single day. We'll play some audio of you yesterday with him awarding the Presidential Medal of Freedom. His heart is with the military, and it is hard when you are holding people's lives in your hand sometime to make those decisions. But I praise his backbone, and the fact is that that option is still on the table, and it's still on the table in a very real way, and I think Iran knows that. All right, 888-971-SAGE, open line Friday. I'm Jennifer Horn, in for Larry Elder. It's the Larry Elder Show.
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11: Thanks for having me, Sean.
10: So what trends do you anticipate will shape the real estate market in 2026 based on what you've seen in late 2025? And how should buyers and sellers adjust their strategies accordingly?
11: Well, that's an excellent question, Sean. And I think what most experts are saying right now is that the first half of this year will probably be very similar to last year in terms of sales volume and performance. The difference and the separation might be in the second half of the year, where we might see sales volumes actually increasing over last year as lower interest rates and perhaps some momentum in the economy starts to kick in. 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
10: All right. 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
0: Thanks for joining us. It is finally a Friday here on The Larry Elder Show, Juneteenth. By the way, a holiday lots of liberals like to celebrate, but really, you know, Republicans should celebrate this too, because it was the Republican Party responsible for freeing the slaves. Don't ever let Democrats let you forget that. I'm Jennifer Horn in for the sage today, Larry Elder. I don't know if he's out in observance of Juneteenth. We can ask him about that next week. No, I kid. He'll be back with you next week in the studio. In the meantime, you can check out the website, LarryElder.com, and of course, at Larry Elder on social media. He's got quite the prolific social media account filled with some great observations and a few laughs along the way. It is Open Line Friday, 888-971-SAGE, and the U.S., well, things were a little shaky today. We were supposed to head to Switzerland for a, well, the beginning of peace talks on this 60-day period to put together a deal with Iran. Hit the skids on Friday after Iran delayed sending its delegation to Switzerland because of the fighting that's been ongoing between Israel and Hezbollah in Lebanon. Again, Israel, every right to respond. Four soldiers killed by Hezbollah. That's exactly what they did. And of course, the Iranians use that as an excuse not to show up for talks. But your thoughts on this memorandum of understanding, which is not the deal. I want to remind you, there are a lot of bullet points in there that we don't know how this is all going to play out in a deal. I will tell you that a deal with Iran is only worth the paper that it is written on. The most important piece to anything that the United States does with Israel, I've said it again and again, I'll say it again and again, is enforcement and oversight. Because, look, Iran is driven by an extreme ideology. The leadership of Iran, driven by an extreme ideology that wants to kill the Jews, kill Americans, kill the West. So they're not going to enter into an agreement as good partners. But we do also have to remember that the Trump administration, the Trump team, has significantly degraded them militarily. And the idea here is not necessarily to wipe this regime off the planet. We might be safer for it. But the idea here has always been to make sure that Iran does not have a nuclear weapon. That's what Israel wants. That's what the United States wants. That's what we have to move forward to. And we also have to win, because everything comes back to politics, the midterm election. And if gas prices, and this is how shallow the American people are, if gas prices continue to be expensive, that's going to be an uphill climb for Republicans, because sadly, most Americans don't see the long haul. It would be great if we lived in a world where you could send out Marco Rubio, or you could send out President Trump, and you could have them talk frankly to the American people and say, look, Iran, this is a bad regime. We would be safer with them not on the planet, but you are going to have to endure some sacrifice to do what's ultimately good. But most people are looking at $5 a gallon gasoline. That's it. They're not thinking about the good of the world. That's the tough job that President Trump and his team have to navigate around. All right, let's say hello to Ed in Gardena. Hello, Ed. You're on the Larry Elder Show.
2: Hi, Jennifer. I have to tell you, when you were gone on vacation, I missed your laugh.
0: Oh, thank you so much, Ed. I appreciate you.
2: I wanted to say we tried to take arms, I guess a container full of arms, and get it into Iran.
0: Yes.
2: But the Kurd took charge of it and confiscated all of it. So I think we should support a guerrilla action in Iran.
0: Here's one of the things that I'm disappointed about, Ed, and that is that right now we had the thumb on the economy of Iran, and that was what was controlling them. That could have forced a regime change a little easier. Sadly, these poor people in Iran, even though they want democracy, they would like new leadership. They, I think, are scared to death, and who can blame them to fight back against their government? I mean, tens of thousands of people just mowed down by the Iranian government, killing their own people because they dared speak out. Imagine if that happened in this country. Thank God it doesn't. But I think there's this great level of fear. I think that was probably the primary hope from the president and his team. It was that the people had the appetite to take back their country, but it just really seems like they don't at this moment.
2: That's what happens when only one side is armed.
0: Yeah,
2: you know, that's inevitable.
0: And that's, by the way, by design, which is why it should scare every single one of you when Democrats continue to come for our arms and continue to come for our guns in this country. Because guess what? That protects us against the enemy. That protects us against fascists. That protects us from a power grab. And so you got to fight for that right every single day. And thanks so much for the phone call. Appreciate you. Open line Friday here on the Larry Elder Show, 888-971-SAGE. You want to talk about Iran? You want to talk about, well, we're going to talk about the opening of the Obama Presidential Center. Did you know it's not a library? We'll tell you why that is here in moments. 888-971-SAGE. I'm Jennifer Horn. 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
7: Thanks for joining us. 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I'm Jennifer Horn. 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Thanks for joining us on the Salem News Channel, the Salem Radio Network, and on this station. It is Open Line Friday, 888-971-SAGE. You can chime in on whatever is on your mind. A lot of people wanting to talk about this Iran deal. There is, look, just you have to be honest here. There's a lot of questions on just our side of the aisle. First of all, you got the mainstream news media, you got the crazy leftists who aren't going to be happy with anything that President Trump does. They're rooting for Iran. But then you have people on our side of the aisle, and I respect every single one of them who are trying to figure out the best way to deal with the regime that has made it clear that they want to kill us. 888-971-SAGE. Now, a little bit of good news, maybe interesting news. President Trump today, just about 2 hours ago, unveiled a newly refurbished presidential aircraft at Joint Base Andrews. He touted its size. It's like absolutely beautiful and giant, big, luxurious. An updated red, white, and blue paint scheme. Air Force One is going to be, well, the current Air Force One, it's going to be retired. Apparently, the trip to the G7 was President Trump's last trip on that current version of Air Force One. He is going to be taking the new version, which is the Boeing 747-8i, donated by the government of Qatar and modified for presidential use. It's going to serve as the interim Air Force One while Boeing continues to work on two delayed VC-25B replacement aircraft. But this new Air Force One is going to be in effect on July 4th as President Trump goes to Mount Rushmore to celebrate the holiday. He talked about it, showed it to the news media. Cut 16.
8: This is a brand new hangar because, as you probably have learned, these planes are much bigger. The other plane was about 35 years old. And it was time, and President of the United States, numerous of them, would land, and they'd be standing next to one of the new 747s. And the biggest difference is the difference in size. It's like virtually double the size. And it actually, on a runway, it looks even more so. And I said to myself, you know, these countries, they have a lot of respect for us, a lot. And yet they have a plane that's much better and much newer. It's a little ridiculous out there. And we have our signal and we have our beautiful American flag, and we put the wave in it, as you know. We've always gone with a straight little noodle, and I never loved that. Now we have a wavy, beautiful flag. We're waving it proudly because our country is doing so well. Our country is doing so well. Those ships are flowing out of the Hormuz Strait like nobody's ever seen before, actually. There were a lot of them, about 700 of them, and they're pouring out. The oil is all over the place. You're going to see oil drop so low. I hope the companies are happy about it. But we have a lot of victories.
7: It isn't like those noodle flags. Nobody likes a noodle flag. I am happy that this plane prominently displays the red, white, and blue. Did we ever figure out why the other planes don't? Was there like a problem with the red paint? It seems like the Air Force One that sits at the Reagan Library doesn't have a lot of red on the outside. It's blue and white. This current version of Air Force One, blue and white. Hello, people. This is branding. We need that flag. We need that red, white, and blue all over the plane. And it's beautiful. Makes me a little nervous, though. I am not a nervous flyer. I've been flying since I was a baby. I don't get nervous flying. But I don't like really small planes. Makes me a little nervous because I saw La Bamba. We knew about Richie Valens and the Big Bot. We knew about that. So I don't like the little planes because I start to listen for patterns. Anybody else listen for the pattern, the patterns of the propellers? I'm like, we stop. But a giant plane like this also might make me nervous. Double the size of the last Air Force One? How did they get that thing to stay in the air? Anyway, I'm sure people smarter than I have got it figured out. So congratulations to the United States. We've got our interim new Air Force One, which is going to hit the air in July 4th for the 4th of July holiday. All right, we're talking about the Iran deal. Mike in Los Angeles, line four. Hey, Mike.
9: Hi, Jennifer. How are you? Nice to talk to you.
7: Thank you. Thanks for the call.
9: Appreciate it. I want to talk about the Iran deal, specifically what your caller Gary said, but just real fast, when he said about June 19th and you need to thank a Republican. Take a little bit of issue with that. Yeah, the Republican Party's freeing the slaves. That's like saying, you know, Nick Cage won an Oscar. Yeah, that's technically true, but a lot has changed since then. Going back to what Gary said about the Iran deal.
7: We're still the party that uplifts every American. We don't pick favorites, Mike. We don't pick favorites in the Republican Party. But your comments on Iran.
9: My comments are on, but after Gary said how there's 14,000 Marines and it'd be so easy to go in and just take the uranium. Have we learned nothing from the past 50 years? Have we learned nothing from Iraq? Have we learned nothing from Vietnam? It's going to take.
7: Well, I think we have. And I think that's I think that's exactly what President Trump has got on his plate right now. Yes, military operations are on the table, but that is not something that I think President Trump wants to go down the road of. He was originally the one who didn't like the endless war that was going on in Iraq, even though Democrats and Republicans supported that.
9: So if the Republican Party and America at large knows and assumes that President Trump will not commit ground troops, then what leverage does he really have? Iran has already showed that by shutting down the Strait of Hormuz that it can pretty much cripple the world economy.
7: I think they showed, and Mike, I thank you for the phone call because we're coming up on a break here, but I think we have actually done more to degrade Iran than they're capable of. Yeah, they shut down the Strait of Hormuz, but our naval blockade also crippled them. Economically, they're hanging on by a thread. That's why they came to the table. Do you think Iran, on any other circumstance, under any other circumstance, would even have the conversation? They've got nothing left. They're suffering. They're in a bad way, and they have no military capabilities. They've all been wiped out. Their navy is on the bottom of the ocean floor. Their air defense systems knocked out. So thank you for the phone call, but I don't buy that Iran, of all places, has the leverage in this deal. It's just simply not true. They don't have a military to fight back. That's the threat. If President Trump wants to use the military, whether we would support it or not, we could talk about the way that he would go in or use it. If we use the military, they can't, by and large, fight back, at least in a major way. 888-971-SAGE, 888-971-SAGE. Open Line Friday. I'm Jennifer Horn. 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

0: 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Come in
1: late at night. Here we are. Thanks for joining us. It is Friday. It is June 19th. Happy Father's Day to all of you dads out there. I'm Jennifer Horn. I host The Morning Answer on Salem Radio in Los Angeles, and I am happy to be sitting in for The Sage today in our Salem News Channel studios right here in the heart, the belly of the crazy beast in Los Angeles. All right, you can give us a call because we are doing open lines today. We're trying to have a little fun for a Friday, but lots of serious stuff going on. 888-971-SAGE. The good news is that the Strait of Hormuz seems to be open. That was the goal, I believe, of even getting Iran to the table to start putting together these deal points, this memorandum of understanding. Now, let's see. What do you think about it? 888-971-SAGE. Let's talk to Mike in Fillmore, California, line one. Hey, Mike.
2: Hi, how you doing, Jennifer?
1: Doing well. Thanks for the call.
2: I don't like this deal at all. I happen to hold the Navy Marine Expeditionary Medal for the Persian Gulf.
1: Wow, thank you.
2: I was there back when they had our hostages when this I was there back when this whole thing started.
1: Mm-hmm.
2: And I know I'm familiar with the regime. I'm familiar with what's going on in there. I worked CIC, you know, Operations Intelligence. I worked when we were the flagship for the commander of the Middle East Forces. And I can tell you, you can't trust these guys. They will not honor any deal. All they're doing is stringing President Trump along. I've tried to text him at POTUS and tried to tell him that that's what they're doing. They're just stringing him along to try to drag him into the the midterms to hurt the election. And bottom line is, anytime we've had a conditional surrender, we've had to go back in. When Bush had a conditional surrender with Saddam Hussein, we had to go back in. The only time we haven't had to go back in is when it's been a complete and total unconditional surrender, and we've been able to go back and rebuild, like with Japan, with Germany. And so I just don't like it. I think we're going to have to go back in again.
1: I
2: think he's wrong on
1: look, this. Look, I think we're going to have to go back in, too, but I'm going to tell you this. Do you think it's possible, Mike, that it's actually President Trump who is stringing Iran along? Because, look, as I was talking about earlier this hour, politically, at first, I admit that this is hypocritical because if this were Joe Biden in office, I would not have the same trust. But I have a huge amount of faith in President Trump. I have a huge amount of faith in the people around him and his advisors. And so I would just offer this to you. Do you think it's possible that President Trump is kind of limping through this memorandum of understanding, which I think many of us believe maybe won't even lead to a real meaningful deal with Iran? I don't know if you can have a meaningful deal with Iran, but it gets you through the midterm elections so people stop complaining about gas prices and stop complaining about war and vote Republicans back in power so that President Trump can keep this regime in check. Because let me tell you, if Democrats are in charge, it's impeachment palooza, it's investigations, and it will be curtailing his power as president at every turn, including going after the bad guys in Iran. Could it be possible that perhaps this is Trump's way to buy a little extra time? I mean, I think it's something to think about for sure, Mike. Yeah, thank you for the phone call. I would just say
2: I do hope so.
1: Don't think all is lost here. I would impart that to you. Not all is lost. We don't even have a so-called deal yet. I'm Jennifer Horn. This is The Larry Elder Show.

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2: News this hour from Town Hall. I'm Ron Taylor. There are hopes for a new truce between Israel and Hezbollah.
3: Israel and the Hezbollah militant group agreed on Friday to renew their ceasefire after fighting postponed Iran-US talks in Switzerland. Word of the ceasefire coming from two regional officials and a US official. The truce was mediated by Qatar, the US and Iran, the regional officials say. Both Israel and Hezbollah have not immediately commented. Talks between the US and Iran have been called off after intense fighting between Israel and Hezbollah in southern Lebanon, raising questions about an initial agreement to end the war in Iran. I'm Charles Tillidesma.
2: Israeli Prime Minister Benjamin Netanyahu's office did not immediately respond. UK police continue to investigate a deadly train crash.
4: The incident occurred on lines connecting St. Pancras Station to central England in Scotland. Photos on social media show victims with head bandages and two damaged trains still on the tracks. Bedfordshire Fire and Rescue crews arrived at the scene after the incident was reported. The Times of London reports that Bedford Hospital staff have been alerted to possibly expect up to 50 victims. I'm Haya Pinjwani.
2: A new AP NORC poll finds that President Trump's approval on Iran remained low at 34%, even as the deal to reopen the Strait of Hormuz and restart negotiations materialized. The survey was conducted June 11th through 17th, just after the president called off threats to escalate the war with Iran. Respondents answered as Trump announced a deal with Iran and authorized an end to the U.S. naval blockade in the Strait of Hormuz. The poll concluded just before the deal was signed Wednesday that the president's overall presidential approval also held steady at 37%. Gas prices falling to below $4 a gallon now, and that's the first time since March they've been that low. News and analysis at townhall.com.
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2: An ancient oak tree that has a bit of folklore in its history has died. Correspondent Ben Thomas has the story.
6: Here's Robin Hood's tree, the major oak at Edwinstowe. It's been well looked after and surprisingly still lives in excellent shape in Sherwood Forest.
7: A report by British Movietone from more than half a century ago. But now that 1,200-year-old major oak is believed to have died.
8: They go into drought stress, so even a healthy tree would be feeling the pressures of those long, prolonged periods of dry.
7: Chloe Ryder with the Royal Society for the Protection of Birds. The flocks of human visitors to Sherwood Forest have compressed the soil around the Robin Hood tree, hindering rain from reaching its roots. And this spring, its gnarled limbs and sprawling canopy failed to sprout leaves. however, it will remain a natural monument and support the forest's ecosystem. I'm Ben Thomas.
2: More news and analysis at townhall.com. Former Deputy National Security Advisor K.T. McFarland tells the Salem Radio Network, President Trump has done an excellent job in getting many of the Arab countries to unite against Iran.
9: And the test of all of this will be the Abraham Accord. You know, historically, whenever there's fighting in the Middle East, the Gulf Arabs, Saudi Arabia, Kuwait, et cetera, they sit it out. They let everybody else fight, and then they just watch from the sidelines. This time, President Trump has managed to bring those Gulf Arabs to our side and to Israel's side.
2: K.T. McFarland says this is especially good for Israel.
9: So we now have a coalition of the Gulf Arab countries and Israel and the United States. That is the best guarantee for Israel's ongoing security that they could possibly ask for.
2: The United States has advanced to the knockout round of the World Cup without injured forward Christian Pulisic. The Americans beat Australia 2-0 Friday at Lumen Field in Seattle. More on these stories at townhall.com. I'm Ron Taylor.
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15: 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I'm Jennifer Horn. I host The Morning Answer on Salem Radio in Los Angeles. 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It is Open Line Friday, guys. 888-971-SAGE. Whatever you want to talk about. It's Friday. We are celebrating. Happy Father's Day. 888-971-SAGE. President Trump was celebrating today when he announced that the current Air Force One is going to be retired. Perhaps it'll be sitting in the Trump Presidential Library, just like the Reagan Library has the last Air Force One. But the president said that this one's going to look a little different. Let's start with the presidential announcement. Cut 16.
16: This is a brand new hangar because, as you probably have learned, these planes are much bigger. The other plane was about 35 years old. And it was time, and President of the United States, numerous of them, would land, and they'd be standing next to one of the new 747s. And the biggest difference is the difference in size. It's like virtually double the size. And it actually, on a runway, it looks even more so. And I said to myself, you know, these countries, they have a lot of respect for us, a lot. And yet they have a plane that's much better and much newer. It's a little ridiculous out there. And we have our signal and we have our beautiful American flag and we put the wave in it, as you know. We've always gone with a straight little noodle and I never loved that. Now we have a wavy, beautiful flag. We're waving it proudly because our country is doing so well. Our country is doing so well. Those ships are flowing out of the Hormuz Strait like nobody's ever seen before, actually. There were a lot of them, about 700 of them, and they're pouring out. The oil is all over the place. You're going to see oil drop so low. I hope the companies are happy about it. But we have a lot of victories.
15: All right, he had a little fun with the press. We'll get that for you in just a few moments. But the main difference in this version, this new, and this is just an interim Air Force One, while the two that were ordered from Boeing, which were on hold. Remember, there was a slowdown. There's a back order, something like that happened. There was a delay in any case. And so Qatar said, hey, we'll give you a plane to use. So this one is double the size of the current Air Force One, which just is amazing to me. That is massive. The color scheme is different. This is the red, white, and blue color scheme, dark blue color that President Trump liked. That replaces the one that has been. It's on the original Air Force One, the Air Force One that is sitting at the Reagan Library. The one that President Trump was flying on that's being retired, that was the light blue and white design that really kind of defined what the presidential aircraft looked like since the Kennedy administration. The Air Force confirmed the updated paint scheme would become the standard across the presidential and executive aircraft and the air fleet, including the VC-25B aircraft, which is currently under development. So moving forward, red, white, and blue, which I think is kind of appropriate, don't you think? I mean, come on. We've got a brand here in the country, 888-971-SAGE. You can chime in on anything you want today. Open lines. You can talk about the new Air Force One. You can talk about President Trump's deal with Iran. Guys, you'll give me the heads up when we have his. We do have it? No. Okay, give me the heads up when we have it, because he did have a little bit of fun with the press at the announcement of the new plane. And California. This is the state that I live in, the state that Larry lives in. Even sometimes they surprise me. So get this. There's a new program out that has been really underway for decades. So since Governor Duke Majan, which was decades ago, Governor Duke Majan put together a program that would help uplift minority-owned businesses. That was added to, made more extreme by the former governor of California, Moonbeam is what we called him, Jerry Brown. And of course, Gavin Newsom likes to just say, hold my beer, let's make this crazy. So there is a new program in place that says firms with LGBTQ ownership have an advantage in winning contracts from the California Public Utilities Commission, but only if they can prove it. Guys, California is trying to make you certify gayness. That's right. The U.S. Attorney General Harmy Dillon said yesterday that she's opened an inquiry into the commission's programming, encouraging utilities to meet a voluntary goal of 1.5% procurement from state-certified LGBTQ-owned businesses, which, if met, could get up to $633 million annually. That's how much is at stake here. $633 million of taxpayer money in California. But you have to certify you're gay. So let me ask you this question. Larry Elder listeners, how do you certify that you're gay? Is it like an embossed, like melted wax stamp on your forehead? Is it a tattoo? I know that some of you are going to have some off-color jokes because it's Friday. You're probably already at happy hour. But let me tell you how California is going to certify if you're gay or not. Cut 14.
17: It is pressuring the state's public utilities that provide electricity to millions of homes to award up to $633 million in contracts to LGBT-owned firms. And the state has actually set up an official gay certification program. You have to submit letters from your doctor, letters from your friends, an award from an LGBT organization to qualify to get these special contracts. And it's not only
18: crazy.
17: Outrageous.
18: Is that legal?
17: Yeah. It's not only outrageous, it's also illegal. And look, if you're LGBT, you should have the equal rights, according to everyone else, to compete for these contracts. What's happening is that the government in California is saying that these contracts are only available if you pass their gay certification program, and all heterosexual people are denied these opportunities.
18: Has anyone been harmed because of these contracts? Can anyone say that they were denied a contract because they didn't have this certification or wouldn't say that they did?
17: Yeah, I think that's absolutely right. This is happening, and fortunately we have Harmeet Dhillon, who's the Assistant Attorney General for Civil Rights. She's already on top of this. She's sent a letter to California. She's opening an inquiry into this. And look, it has to stop. We can have equality in this country.
15: You know what? It all has to stop. Let's stop that right there. So that's Chris Rufo, who is a journalist who broke the story on California's new program. They've got the Public Utilities Commission getting ready to offer marginalized communities like the LGBTQ community $633 million. But you have to be gay certified. And so here's the rub, people. This is where it gets crazy. He was talking about you need an award from an LGBTQ foundation. You need to have a doctor's note. But do you know what the bare minimum is? You have to start the process with proof of citizenship. Dun, dun, dun. And, oh, a government-issued ID. Now, isn't that something? Because I heard Chuck Schumer just this week talking about how the Save America Act for voter ID is so oppressive to gay people, to minorities, and to us poor women who can't figure out how to get an ID, I guess. Us, you know, little pigeon-brained women who can't figure out how to go and get our IDs updated if we get married or whatever it is. In California, there's a voter ID initiative that's going to be on the ballot in November, and every Democrat has come out and said that it is racist because people of color cannot figure out how to get an identification. But the very first thing you're telling me you need for gay certification is an ID and proof of residency and, oh, wait for it, utility bills proving that you actually live in this country. Does anybody see the irony here? I mean, the hypocrisy is just absolutely rich. 888-971-SAGE. Look, this isn't even for me. We could argue. And by the way, it's Open Line Friday, so if you want to, we could talk about DEI programs. We could talk about the ridiculousness of California picking and choosing winners and handing out money to certain businesses and certain contractors and not others. And that would be a valuable and substantive conversation. But let's just scratch the surface here, shall we, for a Friday? Democrats are going to certify you gay if you have an ID card. Yet I try to get the poor people working at my polling place in California to just check my ID, and it's like I'm a racist, homophobe, and sexist for asking about this. This is California. This is Democrat policies. This is crazy, is what it is. And we need to spread this story all over the place that they want voter, they want ID for this, but not to secure our vote. Unacceptable. 888-971-SAGE. I'm Jennifer Horn. More up ahead. It's the Larry Elder Show.
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1: Thanks for joining us. Welcome back. It is Friday here on the Salem Radio Network, Salem News Channel, and this very station. Welcome in. It is the Larry Elder Show. Larry is out today. He'll be back in with you next week. I'm Jennifer Horn. Happy to be sitting in with you on the start of Father's Day weekend. I love my dad. I hope you're going to have some time remembering your dad, celebrating him, and for all the dads out there, we salute you because it's a tough job, and we thank you for sticking it out. 888-971-SAGE, that is the number to call in. It is Open Line Friday, and we have lots on the table. We've been talking about Iran. We're talking about this great new program in California that wants to certify gay people in an effort to give them $633 million in contracts through the California Public Utilities Commission. Yeah. And their certification process, if you want to laugh a little bit, it includes, ID and proof of citizenship and utility bills. All the things the Democrats from Chuck Schumer wiggling on down the ranks say that people can't get in an effort to vote, and that it would be racist, homophobic, sexist to require women and people of color to have to show their identification to go cast their ballot. But I guess it's fine to certify your gayness in California. 888-971-SAGE. Now, we also had President Trump speak just about, about 3 hours ago. He was talking in brand new hangar, which is going to be the home of the brand new Air Force One. And he had a little fun, of course, with the press that were there to cover it. Cut 17.
2: We'll never be one like this. This is very unique. This is considered the world's most luxurious plane when it was built. It was built at a level that will probably never be seen again. And if the press would like, I don't know if it's going to help me with stories. I don't think they'll be any different. But what we're going to do is we're going to take you for just a quick tour. The press is actually going to, look at them. They're actually smiling. Are you smiling? First time I've seen them smile in years. They don't smile at Republicans. They should smile at Republicans because we're the ones that make America great. Anyway, but that's good. You happy about that? We'll do it. All right. So when I leave, they're going to take you for a little tour. You'll see something you won't even believe. And you'll be spending a lot of time. We're doing a lot of trips.
1: If you haven't had a chance, by the way, if you're ever in Southern California, we have two incredibly beautiful presidential libraries. We have the Richard Nixon Presidential Library in Yorba Linda, which is incredible. They have his home, his birthplace home, which is teeny tiny in the back of the museum. It's incredible. But the Reagan Library is stunning. They have Air Force One that was retired when Ronald Reagan was president, and you can walk on that. And I'm going to tell you right now, it is just such an incredible experience, and it seems that this Air Force One will be part of President Trump's presidential library, which will be forthcoming, an amazing opportunity there. If you get a chance to see it, it's definitely something to add to your list. It's a lot of fun. All right, 888-971-SAGE. Let's say hello to Rose in Indiana on line 8. Hello, Rose.
3: Hi, Jennifer. Great to talk to you.
1: You too.
3: Listen, the Democrats are known for using people, whether you're black, gay, it doesn't matter. All they want is that money. Now, the $630 million is a lot of money.
1: Sure.
3: Who's going to qualify for that? They're making it so difficult for the people that they really say that they love.
1: So the cost of a tank of gas in California, Rose,

0: doing here. Some team of brainiacs is going to be out there certifying gay people in California.
1: It's so sad, isn't it? They're just taking advantage of everybody. And I hope that the LGBTQ community wakes up and realizes that, you know, that they're being taken advantage of. It's getting old. People are awakening from all kinds of life, you know, and people are being taken advantage of. And, you know, their ship has already sunk.
0: And, you know, what really irritates me, and Rose, thank you so much for the phone call. I think you're right on. What irritates me with this argument about voter ID, that black people or women or the LGBTQ community will not be able to figure out how to vote because they can't get an ID. It's extremely offensive to all of us who have a brain and can figure out how to get an identification. But it's also sort of offensive. I'm not part of the LGBTQ community, but if I were, I'd say, what do you mean I have to certify my sexuality? What is that all about? And that's why Harmy Dillon has stepped in to say that this could be a violation of civil rights by the Democrats who claim to be the big proponents for these groups. 888-971-SAGE. Let's say hello again. It's Open Line Friday to Grace in La Cañada, line two. Hi, Grace.
2: Yeah, hello. Thanks, Jen. You know what? It's appalling that the Democrats, they flip. I think they're trying to do, like, I don't know, psychological operation, like flipping their arguments are so inconsistent. They're so hypocritical about everything. At one minute they say, you know, they argue whatever's convenient at the moment. They don't have any moral compass about anything. So then they just keep flipping the arguments about anything and everything to argue what's convenient for them keeping power and whatever. I mean, in every realm. So one minute you hear an argument in one direction, and then they flip it upside down.
0: Absolutely.
2: And
0: don't even blink, Grace. They don't even blink. Thank you for the phone call. They don't even blink. Grant in St. George on line one. Hi, Grant.
3: Hello. How are you?
0: Doing great, thanks.
3: So I have something completely off subject.
0: It's okay. It's Open Line Friday.
3: But I thought of a second question that I didn't ask the screeners, but I think it's appropriate. So the first question I have is, and this goes back a little bit, they talked a lot about packing the courts, mm-hmm. which has potential to absolutely destroy the country. They talked about it enough that you know it's part of the agenda. My question is, number one, why aren't we talking about a constitutional amendment that limits it to 9?
0: To protect it. Like, you know what, Grant? I want to keep you on the line because I think this is a really good and important question. So hang on the line. We'll come back to you after the break. But I do think there is a lot of conversation, especially this week from Democrats, about packing the court. We'll talk about that. It is Open Line Friday, 888-971-SAGE. 888-971-SAGE. Open Line Friday in full effect. We'll tell you more about California, and they want illegal immigrants to vote in local elections in Los Angeles. More of that. I'm Jennifer Horn. It's the Larry Elder Show.
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1: It sure is, and I'm Jennifer Horan, happy to be sitting in for the Sage today. You can join me on social media as well, at Jennifer Horan Radio on Facebook and Instagram, at Jennifer Horan on X and on Truth. And guys, it is Open Line Friday, 888-971-SAGE. Going to tell you in a moment about a new proposal, LA becoming the latest city to take a big step in letting non-citizens vote in local elections. Surprised it really hasn't happened yet. As someone who lives in Los Angeles, I'm surprised that they are just now getting to this. San Francisco, some other liberal cities have done the same thing. I think Massachusetts has a similar law in some of their local elections as well. But before the break, we were talking to Grant in St. George on line one. Grant, welcome back to the Larry Elder Show. You had a question about packing the Supreme Court.
2: Yes, it just seems counterproductive because inevitably it's not a partisan thing, because if the Democrats pack it, then the Republican will pack it, then the Democrat will pack it, and the Republican will pack it. It never ends. It's a disaster, and it just becomes a lapdog of the executive branch, which you know, John Marshall, through different things he did, made sure that that wasn't the case, that mm-hmm. the judiciary was independent mm-hmm. of the executive branch. Specifically when they were trying Aaron Burr for treason, for trying to take over the Gulf Coast states and rebel against America and pull across. And John Marshall didn't see enough evidence to execute him the way that Jefferson wanted him to be. The judicial thing needs to be independent of it. Now, I understand some justices are put in by Obama, some are put in by Trump, some are put in by Biden. That's how it works. And that's what the voters do. And it reflects the voting population. And that's the more important part. But it really, truly has a way of destroying the republic we live in.
1: I do want to give you a little bit of an update, Grant, because they have been working on this in the House of Representatives. And this is actually some good news that I can tell you. When you called, I remembered there was this Keep Nine Act that Speaker Johnson had reintroduced. I think there were 72 co-sponsors, but that was back in 2025. So I just did a quick Google search to see where that is. And there was an update, actually, on it June 4th of 2026. So amazing that we're talking about this. That was just a few weeks ago. The U.S. House Judiciary Committee advanced a proposed amendment to the U.S. Constitution to limit the number of justices on the United States Supreme Court. They would keep it at nine. This is called the Keep Nine Bill, and this amendment and measure would permanently cap the number of justices on the court at nine. According to Reuters, on June 4th, lawmakers said that the move was necessary to block what right now is a Democrat plan from packing the court if they regain control of Congress. So they're trying to get this to move along. So far, the Judiciary Committee voted along party lines 15-8 to move the measure forward, but it moved. To take effect, the amendment would need 2/3 of a vote both in the House and the Senate. And they would need to vote. They would need all of the states, by the way, to ratify it. So that's where it is now. They would need 38 states to ratify it. So that's where it is now. And we'll see what happens. But at least they're thinking about this, because sometimes Republicans get taken by surprise, even when Democrats sell their ideas loudly. And then we seem surprised when they actually want to implement it. So thank you for the phone call. All right, Marty in Lexington, Kentucky. Hi, Marty.
3: Hello.
1: Hi.
3: Yes, 2 points. One, anybody who's ever lived in a communist country is fully aware that that's a mistake. And I think it was Einstein that said doing the same experiment over and over and expecting different results is insanity. Mm-hmm. So I equate communism, socialism, and the people who are pushing it as insane, because it's been experimented so many times and failed.
1: But see, I think if you're talking about Democrats who are pushing socialist candidates, by the way, and pushing socialism in this country, and it's catching fire, which is so disturbing, they want that. And I think they want it not because they believe in what they're selling. They want it because they know it will destroy the country, and they can rebuild it as they see fit. And they're going to rebuild it so that they're in power and the rest of us suffer.
3: Well, you're right. That's all they care about is power. And what better way to have power is to create socialism? Because who has the power? the few that are in charge. I mean, Fidel Castro was a communist. He was in charge. That's what they want. They don't want to work for it. They don't want to earn it. They just want power.
1: Yeah, just want power, and they want to give people just enough to let them stay in power. That's what's really disturbing here. Thanks so much for the phone call. Open Line Friday here on the Larry Elder Show, 888-971-SAGE. Guys, it was Tulsi Gabbard's last day as a director of national intelligence, and she left an explosive present for Dr. Fauci. We've got it for you next. I'm Jennifer Horn. It's the Larry Elder Show.

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1: We hold these truths to be self-evident. 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
1: Welcome back. It is the Larry Elder Show for a Friday. I'm Jennifer Horn. Happy to be filling in for my friend the Sage today. He'll be back with you next week. Now, Tulsi Gabbard is the outgoing director of national intelligence, and she has left her post. Her husband is battling a rare form of cancer, and she is now done. On her last day, she released a steaming hot present for Dr. Fauci. Look, somebody that I think we all believed created this COVID crisis that wrecked not only our country, but ran through the globe. And the reason I say that is it was well reported by conservative media outlets and others that this was not something that was just happened in a wet market with a pangolin and a bat or whatever this ridiculous story was from China that was perpetuated by the Biden administration and by Dr. Fauci himself. That guy has a special place, if you know what I mean, because a lot of people died and died alone because of what we are learning now. And so here's what I have always believed, and that is that Dr. Fauci was adamant about doing gain-of-function research, meaning he wanted to go in and adapt viruses to use them to weaponize them. And he had been working on that under the Obama administration for a long time. And here's something nice to say about Obama. Even Obama said, yo, Fauci, this is a little bit too much for us. This is dangerous. We don't want to do it anymore. Enough of that. And he cut the government funding for the gain-of-function research. Well, that wasn't enough for Fauci. Fauci wanted to keep it going. So he took the National Institute of Health, and he partnered up with the Eco Health Alliance. Peter Zarzak is a guy's name that you will hear if you look into this. And they continued gain-of-function research. There was a lab leak. You can tell me all the different stories about a pangolin that you want. This virus escaped, whether that was accidental or intentional, and we don't know about China's involvement. Well, let me tell you that this happened, and now Tulsi Gabbard is blowing the whistle on Dr. Anthony Fauci. Take a listen. This is Tulsi Gabbard, and she released this today.
2: Before the COVID pandemic, Dr. Fauci, as head of the National Institute of Allergy and Infectious Diseases, provided millions in U.S. taxpayer dollars to fund dangerous gain-of-function research on bat coronaviruses at the Wuhan Institute of Virology, work which is now widely viewed as the source of the unintentional lab leak that sparked the pandemic. Now, in support of President Trump's maximum transparency mandate, today, on my final day as Director of National Intelligence, I'm releasing never-before-seen communications and documents that expose exactly how Fauci worked with politicized career leadership in the intelligence community to suppress the truth about his actions, the virus's lab leak origins, and his role in directing U.S. funding for this dangerous research that caused immeasurable harm and countless lost lives. Now, these documents expose Fauci's direct role in influencing and manipulating IC assessments on COVID-19 and how Fauci lied to Congress in 2024 when under oath he denied knowledge of or participation in discussions with intelligence officials about viral research. We also received testimony from multiple intelligence community whistleblowers who reported retaliation for challenging the intelligence community's manipulation of intelligence on the virus's origins, once again revealing a clear pattern of suppressing dissent, silencing critics, and burying the truth. Dr. Fauci's close relationships with the intelligence community enabled him to assume three key roles that shield him from scrutiny. First, Dr. Fauci funded dangerous gain-of-function coronavirus research linked to Big Pharma and their pursuit of universal vaccines worth trillions of dollars. Second, Dr. Fauci was the behind-the-scenes advisor who, alongside his hand-picked so-called experts, pushed the intelligence community to endorse a natural animal origin to hide his dangerous gain-of-function research that he funded using taxpayer dollars, all of this in a deliberate attempt to cover up the truth and shift the blame and attention away from Fauci's own actions. Third, Dr. Fauci became the nation's pandemic pundit and he publicly pushed lies, disinformation, and censorship using every platform available. Now, according to hundreds of reviewed emails, which are included in this release, the intelligence community almost always incorporated Fauci's recommendations. He promoted a fraudulent paper whose publication he helped prompt as legitimate information for intelligence community consideration. Senior analysts praised Dr. Fauci not as a policymaker, but as what they called an unbiased guide to the real coronavirus experts, while deliberately ignoring experts who might dissent from Fauci's narratives. Now, Fauci didn't stop there. He blatantly lied to Congress under oath during his 2024 testimony to the House Select Subcommittee on the Coronavirus Pandemic, denying that he ever spoke to any intelligence agency about COVID. Now, the correspondence I'm releasing today directly contradicts his sworn testimony. Now, we received statements from multiple whistleblowers revealing that the intelligence analysts who dared to challenge Dr. Fauci's COVID origin conclusions faced threats of retaliation, marginalization, and many suffered career setbacks. For example,
1: right,
2: a contractor was
1: Chelsea Gabbard, the director of national intelligence. Her last day in office, she releases these documents and this video going through how Dr. Fauci actually personally profited, lied to the American people, all in an effort to use big pharma to vaccinate everybody, in an effort to hide his dangerous gain of function research. And we're learning that if anybody came out and spoke out against him, they would be in trouble. Remember, this was the guy that People magazine made their sexiest man of the year. You remember that? Dr. Fauci was a hero, and I think still remains a hero to many people on the left, even though some of those people are having complications at this moment from this vaccine that was pushed on them. If you wanted to go places, if you wanted to have a job, many people received that vaccine not wanting it, but feeling they had to get it. All of the practice, shutting us down, shutting our schools down, keeping us indoors, all of that lays at the doorstep of Dr. Fauci. And don't get me started on the people who were in hospitals and nursing homes who had to die alone without their family. And now he gets immunity from the Biden administration. 888-971-SAGE. Open line Friday. I'm Jennifer Horn. It's the Larry Elder Show.

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0: Welcome back to the Larry Elder Show.
1: Here we are. Thanks for joining us. Finally a Friday on the Larry Elder Show. I'm Jennifer Horn in for Larry. He'll be back next week. Glad to have you along with us. You can give Larry a follow at LarryElder.com. Check out the Elder Shop. Pretty cool stuff there. And always on social media at Larry Elder. All right, it's Open Line Friday. We have lots of topics on the table. 888-971-SAGE. Let's say hello to Dan in Indiana. Hi, Dan. Line 9. Hi.
2: Yeah, you got me?
1: I got you. Hi.
2: Okay. Yeah, hi. Yeah, regarding the Middle East, do you agree that we need to keep in mind the fact that Islamist terrorists like the IRGC or Hezbollah are opportunistic?
1: Absolutely.
2: So when they temporarily stop attacking Israel, the United States, or any of their other perceived enemy nations, it's not because they have any change of heart whatsoever.
1: Mm-hmm.
2: It's merely because they're making a tactical decision to temporarily cool their jets to avoid being clobbered any further at this time.
1: I agree with all of that. I don't think you can trust the IRGC for 1 minute. I've been saying that all program long. I've been saying it on my own morning show in Los Angeles. I don't think that you can trust this deal, the paper that it's written on. But I also think that you have to understand that President Trump is not necessarily being played by Iran. I know the people that he has around them. I know them personally. They are very aware. I mean, look, our former colleague here on Salem Radio wrote the book Defeating Jihad. He is working in the Trump White House right now. Donald Trump is not getting played by an idea that Iran can be bargained with. They only respond to military strength. But we've got an election coming up. We got to get the strait open. I actually think this is an opportunity for Donald Trump to buy time so that Republicans keep control of the House and the Senate so that he can continue to have oversight over Iran. If Democrats get in there, they will side with Iran and limit presidential power. And that's a problem.
2: Yep. No, just as long as we take this into our calculus, it makes sense.
1: 100%. Thank you so much for the phone call. Appreciate it. Keith in Orange County on line 7, or Orangevale, California. Sorry about that. Hi, Keith.
3: No worries. Thank you, Jennifer. Good afternoon. Hey, I just want to talk to the listeners out there and ask them what are they doing to invest their money? Where are they buying their products from? Where is their money flowing to? Are you still buying Netflix as your streaming service? Because, you know, how much money did they dump into Kamala Harris's campaign?
1: Keith, you bring up such a great point that the biggest power that we have is the power of the dollar.
3: Consumer powers.
1: Yeah, thank you for that, Keith.
3: My family,
1: yep.
3: We bought into AMAC, the Association for Mature
1: Absolutely.
3: American Citizens.
1: Keith, we're up against the break, but I totally appreciate your comment. And yeah, you have to figure out what places to support and what their motivations are. That is absolutely important. Our power as consumers should not be overlooked. Thanks for the phone call. I'm Jennifer Horn. It is the Larry Elder Show.

0: Now, this is Carl Bott and Ted Leidy. We want to invite you to our new show, Man Up, the fourth Thursday of each month, right here on KCNR 96.5 FM and 1460 AM.
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1: 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Even cooking sometimes.
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3: News this hour from Town Hall. I'm Ron Taylor. Israel and the Iran-backed Hezbollah terrorist group agreed Friday to halt the heavy fighting in southern Lebanon that had threatened to unravel in an interim peace agreement between the U.S. and Iran. In a Salem Radio Network interview, retired Lieutenant Colonel Robert McGinnis says part of the peace deal with Iran is dependent on Israel's conflict with Hezbollah.
4: The balance of it on working with the proxies like Hezbollah, I can be sympathetic to Israel primarily because they've been attacked consistently by, you know, Hezbollah and obviously the Hamas mess. And then the Houthis continue to occasionally bombard with whatever ballistic missiles they have.
3: Hezbollah and Israel went to war shortly after the outbreak of the wider conflict, with Hezbollah firing rockets and drones at civilian communities in northern Israel, and Israel seizing large swaths of southern Lebanon. House Speaker Mike Johnson tells the Salem Radio Network he's predicting Republicans will keep the House as there are many great candidates who are running.
5: I am very encouraged as I'm out on the field. I mean, we are in a critical midterm election, right on the verge of it. And as you know, we have to defy history to hold the majority, grow the majority for the House Republicans. Only twice in 90 years has a sitting president picked up seats for his party. This one is going to be different than any in the past. This is a midterm unlike any other because of all the many factors.
3: He says Republicans have an excellent chance at maintaining control of the House as solid common sense candidates are running.
5: We've got great candidates, an extraordinary record to run on, a great environment, and meanwhile, the Democrats are going stock raving mad. There's an insurgent left has taken over the Democrat Party. The Marxists are taking control. They're openly running as socialists and anti-Semites and everything else. And I really, really like our chances in the fall. I'm convinced we're going to win.
3: Speaker Johnson was interviewed by the Salem Radio Network. News and analysis at townhall.com.
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3: Kansas City, Missouri plans to boost security by installing facial recognition cameras on buses.
7: However, the rollout has been delayed by technical and financial issues. Officials hope the cameras will be ready for the World Cup matches the city began hosting this week. Privacy concerns have also played a role in the delay. The state backed out of providing funds, but the program is moving forward with federal and local money. Safe Space Global, the company behind the project, believes the technology will enhance safety. Critics worry about privacy and potential misuse. Keith Peters, Washington.
3: Scotland fans have brought a festive atmosphere to Boston during the World Cup. The Tartan Army, as they're known, has filled bars and restaurants, boosting the local economy and challenging beer supplies. Massachusetts Governor Maura Healey extending bar hours, and thousands of Scots have flocked to the area. Tennent's Lager, Scotland's top beer, has been in high demand, with bars like The Haven increasing orders to keep it up. More at townhall.com. Attorneys for Luigi Mangione are reversing course on plans to use a psychiatric defense in the UnitedHealthcare murder trial.
8: Mangione has pled not guilty to the 2024 shooting of UnitedHealthcare CEO Brian Thompson. The switch comes just a day after his lawyers told Judge Gregory Caro they plan to argue the 28-year-old was suffering from extreme emotional disturbance at the time. The defense lawyers were facing a Thursday deadline to provide prosecutors with information to support the emotional disturbance claim. That defense is not the same as not guilty by reason of insanity, but if jurors had accepted it, it could have led to less time in prison. Mangione's state trial is scheduled to start September 8th. I'm Jennifer King.
3: The Department of Education announcing a reduction in interest rates for federal student loans, describing it as part of a plan to make a higher education more affordable. With growing numbers of borrowers in default, the Trump administration pitched the temporary 1% reduction. More on these stories at townhall.com.
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14: Thanks for joining us. Welcome in. It is Friday, June 19th. I'm Jennifer Horn. Happy to be sitting in for my friend, the sage Larry Elder. He'll be back with you next week. In the meantime, I host Morning Answer on Salem Radio in Los Angeles. So Larry and I are studio mates. I work right down the hall. Always great to be in for him. And of course, you can always join us on the Morning Answer, 6 to 9 a.m. on AM 870, AM 590, The Answer, and always streaming there as well. So thanks for joining us. Happy Father's Day weekend to all of you dads out there. And guys, it is Open Line Friday. We're having a little fun today. Whatever is on your mind, you can join us. 888-971-SAGE. 888-971-SAGE. And I have to give you my favorite story of the week, at least one of them. There have been a few doozies this week. Let's just admit that. But this week marked the opening, yesterday, of the Obama Presidential Center. Did you celebrate? I know you did. I know you did. Now, a couple of things about this. The Obama Presidential Center is called the Obama Presidential Center because did you know that it is not a presidential library? I know. Shock and awe. So here's why. NARA, which handles all of the archives and presidential records, gets involved with all of the presidential libraries out there, whether it's Reagan or Bush or the Clinton Library. They have all of the artifacts from the presidents that they are supposed to maintain in perpetuity. So a couple of things happen when former presidents start to think about their library, or even current presidents, because sometimes that planning starts while the individual is still in office. And the Obama Foundation didn't want to have to raise the money that it would take to create a formal presidential library. So they opted out. They are not working with NARA, which means that all of the stuff that you might find in a presidential library is not at the Obama Presidential Center, because they chose to go on the cheap They chose not to create a space that would actually be climate controlled, that would have humidity sensors so that you could actually house artifacts from the Obama presidency. Not that there were a lot. I mean, let's be real. People have been saying they go inside the library and there's just not much there. Yeah, sort of like the Obama presidency. Not a lot on the inside, you know, when you dig around. And get this, Obama himself wanted to have a hand in designing this library, which I'm not trying to be mean, but it looks like a milk carton. Could the word dump be used appropriately here? I don't know. It just doesn't look nice. It does not have a lot of design characters. I'm used to seeing the Reagan Library or the Nixon Library, these beautiful presidential libraries. This sort of looks like, I don't know, like something that you'd see maybe in a video game with someone shooting arrows off the top at you. I don't know what it looks like. It may be a watchtower. It's kind of a square, but it looks like a little kid made it out of Play-Doh and the square's not quite complete. So Obama wanted to help design it, and good for you, Obama. He did. So it's not the prettiest thing I've ever seen, and it doesn't have the association dinar because he didn't want to have to comply with the climate regulations. Isn't that a joke? Yeah. So it's the presidential center. There is a library, a branch of the Chicago Public Library that is on the grounds of the Obama Center, but that's just sort of to fulfill, I guess, the library aspect of this. So that's story number one, just poorly designed. They wanted to cut corners and they didn't even end up cutting corners, because then scandal number two of this story is that apparently they shortchanged all of the people who worked on this. I'm sure you might have heard this story, but subcontractors say that they've actually been, they're owed millions of dollars, and these minority run contracts, by the way, primarily minority run businesses that built this library, plumbers, think electricians, they haven't been paid. Your buddy, President Obama, or as Trump likes to remind us, Barack Hussein Obama, not paying his minority-run businesses that helped build this library. But then here's the doozy of them all. This is my favorite clip, my favorite story of the whole stinking week. You remember Valerie Jarrett? What, maybe some might say she was still very involved in running the country under Joe Biden. Some might say she was the president unelected in the Biden administration. Well, apparently the Obama Presidential Center, don't call me a library, was built on stolen tribal land. Is that great? Rich, right? So the president, that was for marginalized groups that vilified white people, he has now built his library on tribal land. And if you don't believe me, Valerie Jarrett at the opening of the Presidential Center actually acknowledges it from behind the podium. Listen to this craziness. Cut 10.
15: We'd also like to take a moment to recognize the original inhabitants of the land upon which we are gathered today. We honor the Anishinaabe, the Council of Three Fires, the Ojibwe, the Odawa, and the Potawatomi nations.
14: Yeah. So we got stolen land, unpaid contractors, and a pretty ugly library with not much inside. And that's not my review. That's the review of the people who are inside. Oh, and one more. Don't get away from me yet. Guess what you have to show to get inside? A government-issued ID. You can't make this stuff up. You just can't. That same ID that we just talked about last hour that they don't want you to show when you go vote, you have to show yours if you want to go into that show place of Barack Obama's so you can see his "Yes, we can" written in like neon lights. Yeah. So Obama spoke, so did Michelle, yesterday at the library. Let's listen in. Cut one.
16: Of course, we did not accomplish everything we set out to do.
14: We didn't finish ruining the country.
16: Some of the exhibits reflect on...
14: That's it. That's what we got.
16: In some cases, my own shortcomings and mistakes. In some cases, because, as a sign I kept on the Resolute desk read, hard things are hard. And that's especially true in a big, raucous, diverse, argumentative democracy like the United States of America. Everybody's got an opinion. And that means getting stuff done involves reconciling the demands of a couple of hundred million people. Democracy can be frustrating. It can be slow. It can be inefficient.
14: Just your democracy.
16: And yet more than anything, I hope this center will serve as an affirmation of just how special, how precious our democracy truly is. And remind us what we can achieve when we embrace our shared responsibilities as citizens.
14: Like paying your bills. All right, that was Barack Obama yesterday at the opening of the Obama Presidential Center. So many things to add there. This is a guy that just frustrates me because the left will run to embrace him. He is still a hero, even though he did more to destroy race relations in this country. I don't think anybody did worse. The climate hadn't been worse since the Civil War. That was on Barack Obama. Barack Obama, with his invention and bringing in the DEI initiatives and making everybody their skin color or their sexuality or their gender instead of just being a person, better yet, an American citizen. This guy divided our country and we're still trying to battle back. And then he stands up there and talks about hard is hard, which sounds like a Kamala Harris line to me. Maybe that's where she gets some of her quotations. She's reading from the Barack Obama poetry book. It's very frustrating to hear him at a podium. And look, he gets a presidential library. They all do. But it's just interesting to me that he's lecturing all of us about doing our duties and he can't even pay his contractors. That's pretty bad. It's pretty bad. I'm curious to know how the attendance will be. I know, look, you've got a lot of celebrity power that was there. They're willing to forgive him for, you know, detaining migrant children, for doing all of those things that Obama did. Because when Obama does it, it's fine. It's not Trump. Trump derangement syndrome just runs wild. In any case, what do you think? What was your story of the week? This was mine. The tribal land just had me going. 888-971-SAGE. You can chime in. It is Open Line Friday. 888-971-SAGE. Coming up next, Los Angeles is the latest city to now try to get non-citizens to vote. And I've got news for them. Judging by the last election, I'm sure a few non-citizens have already voted in Los Angeles, but they want to make it legal. We'll tell you why and the ramifications as we continue. I'm Jennifer Horn. It is The Larry Elder Show.

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1: 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Open Line Friday, we are going to get to your calls here in just a moment at 888-971-SAGE. But there is a story in Los Angeles that you must know about, and that is that the Los Angeles City Council is taking a big step forward, letting non-citizens vote in elections. Now, this seems a bit ironic because even if you are outside Los Angeles, you have probably seen all the national attention that was given to our primary, which was on June 2nd. For a couple of reasons. One, we had Steve Hilton, who was running in the gubernatorial race. He advanced as a Republican into November against Javier Becerra. But even more interest in Los Angeles came with reality star Spencer Pratt challenging the norm, challenging current Mayor Karen Bass, the woman who starts every hour here on the Larry Elder Show with her prolific comments about people with no teeth, and Nithya Raman, who is a Democrat socialist, DSA member, if I've ever seen one, a big problem for Los Angeles. She wants to take over the golf courses, which is really the only thing nice that Los Angeles has left. And she wants to put homeless people on there. Is that going to be a great idea? Yeah. So a lot of people were watching the mayor's race. It got national attention. Spencer Pratt was using AI. He was campaigning in a different way. A lot of people were paying attention. In any case, Spencer Pratt was leading on election night by 40,000 votes. And slowly, slowly, slowly, over the week between Election Day and the following Tuesday, magically, enough ballots came in for Nithya Raman to take the lead for second place, overcome a 40,000 vote deficit, and beat Spencer Pratt by tens of thousands of votes. There are investigations going on by the federal government. In fact, the FBI was just in Los Angeles yesterday on Skid Row, talking to homeless people, because there are reports that homeless people and non-citizens were given money to vote in the LA mayor's race for Nithya Raman, falsifying documents and faking their addresses, etc. So an investigation into that race is going on. But of course, and I'm surprised they haven't done it before, the members of the LA City Council say, you know what? Let's just make it legal for non-citizens to vote, at least in local elections and for school board races. So Councilman Hugo Soto Martinez decided to advance this idea, took it to the floor of the City Council for a vote, cut 8.
2: I just want to say that, you know, this is another one of the sort of my top priorities, and this is about residential voting. I think we've all seen the news coverage and heard about it a bit more, but I want to talk about what this means for me and for many people. You know, this issue to me is really about fairness and representation. It just does not make sense to me that someone who moves to Los Angeles for a temporary job has more of a voice than a parent who has been here for decades, raising their children through our public schools. I think we all know folks that come here, have created roots, they work every single day, they raise their kids, they have homes, they have businesses, yet they do not have say over their local government.
1: Become a citizen. This is what drives me absolutely insane. If you have been here for 20 years, there is no excuse on this planet for you not taking the steps to become a citizen of the United States. That's appalling. And yes, I would love to see, look, as many times as I lose elections in California, and we Republicans lose elections all the time here, it's sometimes just a foregone conclusion. This, for me, is not about winning or losing elections. This is about doing what is right and what is responsible. You need to be a legal citizen of the United States if you want to participate in the elections. I mean, that would be the rule if you or I went to another country, if we went to France or if we went to Italy. Why are they so set on letting this happen? And believe me, I am under no grand illusions that this would be the first time

0: I'm making too much sense for a Friday in Los Angeles. Let's say hello to Jim in Bakersfield. Hi, Jim. Open Line Friday on the Larry Elder Show.
1: Hello, how you doing?
0: Great, thank you.
1: What I want to say, and I'm not an extremist, I don't want to see our troops killed going in, but unless we have total victory, you're dealing with the devil. They're a liar. I really believe they want a nuclear bomb that we do like we did with Japan. You take and drop a small one and see if they surrender. If they don't, drop another one. And then you can change the regime. You can help them rebuild just like we did Japan. And it is, I'm going to tell you like this. If you know the Bible, the Lord says that he's going to put a hook in the jaw of like Russia, mm-hmm. Persia, which is, and they're going to bring in, and the Lord is going to destroy them all. Now, I know that we can't destroy them all because the Lord's going to do that. But the thing is, why not set them back 100 years?
0: Well, I think that's the idea here, Jim, is that they were trying. I mean, we've already sent them back decades with their weapon and their nuclear program. That's the good news. And President Trump actually already did drop bombs. So the bombs have been dropped. I mean, you can make the argument we need to do more of that. But what does victory look like to you in Iran? Jim, I'm curious.
1: Well, what I think should happen is I don't want to see and make a mistake of us sending ground troops in. We lost 4 Israeli troops. I'm a born-again Christian. You might think this is odd for me to say drop a bomb. But I'm telling you that my brothers and sisters, I'm grafted into being a Jew. What I'm saying, I lost 4 of them yesterday. I don't want to lose any Americans. Yeah. We're going to be blessed. The Bible says that if we bless Israel, we will be blessed.
0: Sure.
1: And if we don't, we're going to be cursed. And sometimes, and I have voted for Trump, but one thing I have a real problem with is sometimes when he throws somebody under the bus, it gets ugly. And I don't want him to throw Netanyahu.
0: If you listen to Trump today, look, they have a complicated relationship. And President Trump's also in a position where he wants this deal to go through. But he was talking kindly about Netanyahu today. And I think they have a great respect for one another. And despite this deal, or at least bullet points, President Trump has been the greatest friend as an American president that Israel has ever had. We're up against the break. So I thank you for the phone call, Jim. But I'd also say the bombs have already been dropped. That's what we've been doing all along. And you're saying you don't have an appetite for a ground war. That's what it's going to take to finish the job. So that's what we have to be prepared for. Do we want to finish the job, which I agree would be the ultimate win, but do we have the appetite for what will be a long war, drawn out, American lives lost? That's tough. 888-971-SAGE. Open Line Friday. I'm Jennifer Horn. It's the Larry Elder Show.

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1: That's us. It is the Larry Elder Show. I'm Jennifer Horn. Happy to be filling in for my friend Larry on a Friday, Open Line Friday. We have declared it as such, and we will take your phone calls here in just a moment. 888-971-SAGE is the number. But I have to bring you up to speed on the latest news, and there have been big advancements in the war on M&Ms. That's right. You thought I was going to say Iran, didn't you? No, no. So you know that RFK Jr. has been very big and prolific in the MAHA movement. Well, creators of M&Ms have been working to remove artificial dyes. So they're going to remove some colors from the M&Ms. I think this could be controversial. Do you guys remember when they removed the tan one? You remember that tan color? And it just disappeared one day. The tan ones, poof, gone. Nobody said anything because it was kind of a nondescript ugly color. But it was gone, and I remember. So now the Mars brand says that they are going to get rid of artificial dyes. But guess what color they're getting rid of? They're getting rid of two. They're getting rid of blue, which I can get. I mean, that's pretty artificial, right? It looks like a Smurf. But they're getting rid of the brown ones. Of all of the M&Ms, the red, the green, the orange, the blue, brown to me looks like it doesn't have anything artificial in it. It just looks like a chocolate candy. But apparently it's a big problem. So they're getting rid of the blue and the brown, and they are going MAHA with a massive overhaul that are going to actually eliminate these two colors. Apparently there have been challenges to try to do blue and brown naturally. So out they go. So my question, guys in the studio, is this going to be okay with you? You're going to be all right without blue and brown M&Ms? Do you have a favorite M&M color? You don't see color. Okay, so Sean's colorblind. There was a certification for that, I think, that we talked about earlier. We'll just move on from that. But you're just lobbing these softballs over the plate, you know. Got to hit them out of the park. All right, so I know some people are weird, like musicians like the green M&Ms or something. I don't really care about the color. I mean, the M&M is a candy. I agree with you, the peanut M&Ms are better. And then you can kind of lie to yourself and tell you that it's a protein, so it's not a candy. Exactly. So I don't know, but it kind of surprised me with all of the bad publicity that red dye gets, that somehow the big offenders are the blue and the brown ones. So according to new FDA rules, the FDA has approved some artificial dyes identified as blue number one, blue number two, citrus red, blah, blah, blah. And so some natural food dyes are going to be used to make the M&Ms. Beet juice and powder, because nothing says delicious snack like beet juice and powder. Beta carotene, that sounds healthy. Butterfly pea flower extract. We're getting creative. Fruit juice, riboflavin, saffron, spirulina extract, turmeric, and vegetable juice. I'm just hoping that there is not residual beet taste in the M&Ms, because that will ruin it. Yeah. It's a very small device used to get the butterfly pea. You're right. Okay. 888-971-SAGE. I just thought you ought to know about this big win in the war. Moses in Palmdale. Line number four. Thank you, Moses, for holding. Welcome to the Larry Elder Show. Hello.
2: Hello. Hi.
1: Hi.
2: So here about the Iran and the deal. This is the best deal ever has been done in the United States.
1: You think so, Moses? Really? The best deal ever?
2: Absolutely.
1: Okay. Absolutely. I love you, Moses. Why is this the best deal ever, please?
2: First of all, the Iranian cannot in effect go away from the deal because they will be bombed.
1: They will be bombed.
2: Yeah, and don't need, as a matter of fact, to wait a month or two to arrange how to bomb them.
1: Okay.
2: This is one. So they know that. They have shot a helicopter. They have got to respond immediately, less than 24 hours. And that response exactly makes them understand that they cannot do anything more than they just thinking. this is because there will be a response. Now, mm-hmm. they were thinking about to send about 300 missiles over Israel. They have been thinking about the response that can be to them. So Donald Trump saved them by certain, saved them from whatever the Israelis can respond to them.
1: You know what, Moses? I'm going to tell you what. I think that this is why we have Open Line Friday, just to get a little pep in our step, and we feel a little bit better when we hear from you, Moses, in Palmdale. Thank you. He says it's the best deal ever. You know, I just say it's not that bad, but hey, all right, I like it. It's Jennifer Horn, more up ahead. It's the Larry Elder Show.
3: 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Take it, chummy.
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1: Here we are. Thanks for joining us. Finally a Friday here on the Larry Elder Show. The Sage is out today. He'll be back in next week. It is Open Line Friday in his absence. 888-971-SAGE. I'm Jennifer Horn. And before we jump into your phone calls, you guys have to hear this. This is an Arizona Democrat, Jonathan Treble. We've been talking about how crazy it is that voter ID is needed to get into the Obama Presidential Center, ID is used to get into the Obama Center, that ID is used in California to certify gay people, and that it shouldn't be used in elections because then that is racist, homophobic, and sexist. Cut eight. Or six, excuse me.
2: And he's trying to ram through that secret. That would be devastating to the right people. It would affect women more than others because they've changed their name in their life. We now have to provide two forms of identification. We need to make sure the SAFE Act is not passed. Yes, we do need to pass the John Lewis Voting Rights Act, absolutely. And we need to make sure we put restrictions on ICE, such that they cannot show up within a mile of any polling place in any election.
1: Okay. So love that. He says that the Save America Act would be devastating because he thinks married women wouldn't know how to show ID. Always good to have faith in the girls, man. We can figure things out. You know, we keep households running. We birth children. We keep our families alive. A lot of us have jobs. We figure it out, pal. We do. It's going to be all right. 888-971-SAGE is the number. Let's go to Bill in Cleveland on line 10. Hello, Bill.
3: How are you, Jennifer?
1: Doing fine. Just trying to figure out how to get my ID, Bill. Can you help a girl out?
3: Sure.
1: What's on your mind tonight, Bill?
3: I got something for you.
1: Okay.
3: Barack Obama opens up his library in Chicago. Okay.
1: Yep.
3: The Trumps get snubbed on an invite.
1: Mm-hmm.
3: Let's speed the clock forward. Let's say Mr. Trump's out of office. He builds a monument to, you know, builds a library or something, builds a monument to his legacy as president. What would happen if Obama got snubbed from that ceremony?
1: Oh, I think you can count on it. I don't think he'll get invited. I don't think there's any love loss here. And by the way, it was the Biden and Obama administration that weaponized their Department of Justice to personally go after President Trump, his family, and his close associates. So
3: I understand that.
1: I'd have no problem saying, sorry, I don't need you there. In fact, I actually think the only sitting president that Trump would invite. You ready for this? Do you know who it would be? I think it would be Bill Clinton. I think he likes Bill Clinton. That's what I think. I don't know. But thanks for the phone call. It's interesting, interesting game to play. Sam in Pittsburgh, line 9. Hi, Sam.
4: Hey, how are you?
1: Good, thank you.
4: Hey, quick question. Are you in favor of self-deportation?
1: Am I in favor of self-deportation? Well, certainly if you're here illegally and you don't want to get in trouble, it's not a bad idea. Sure. Why?
4: I'm also asking, like, in general, self-deportation. Like, if you don't love this country, maybe you should leave, right?
1: Absolutely. Yes, 100%. In fact, I think there have been some people who have been helped along with that, including some people who are here from Iran who got sent back because they were working against the United States. Yeah, if you don't like it, get out.
4: So here's a question. What should the government do to make conditions so that these people do leave? These people who don't love this country leave.
1: You know, I wish that were the case, but those people are going to be here. They're going to work against us. They're going to be the loudest. It's never going to happen. They like to say that they hate America, but I would love these people to tell us any other country on the planet that is better than the country that we love. And all you have to do is look at all the people who have come to America for the first time for the World Cup, and they're screaming the praises of Americans, our personalities, our spirit, our air conditioning. That's a big one. And so I think for all these people that complain, they have no idea what they are talking about. They are absolutely nuts. You think that that these crazy blue-haired ladies would last a day in Iran? Give me a break. But Sam, thanks so much for the phone call. Great point. Antoinette in Sunset Beach on line 7. Hey, Antoinette.
5: Hey, Jim, Jim. Good afternoon. First off, happy Father's Day for all our dads. I miss my daddy. He was a great dad.
1: It's a good weekend to do something, Antoinette. I was just thinking about that because I have a friend who's experiencing their first Father's Day without their dad. And I thought, you know what? Instead of being sad this weekend, go out and do something your dad would love. And just do it and have a great time for your dad.
5: For sure. And please say happy Father's Day to your dad.
1: I will.
5: Please.
1: He's listening. So you just said it.
5: Oh, happy Father's Day, Mike. It's Antoinette, Sunset Beach. The other thing was this voting situation. My family came here in the 1700s, but they went back to Mexico. My other family went back to Spain. My father's Spanish. My mother's Mexican. I was born in East Los Angeles, grew up in Central L.A. But this whole idea, I mean, they're like trying to be like in New York.
1: Yeah.
5: I'll be damned. I hate the idea. And in the Latino community, we want people that are here illegally not only to self-deport, but have them deported, because being an American citizen, not only is it an honor and our civil right, this is our country.
1: Yep.
5: And we have rules and laws and boundaries. And I'm sorry, excuse my French. I'm going to be nice. The damn fools, especially the far left and the socialist communists, I wish we could deport them. I love the idea of your last caller. Unfortunately, we can't. But the majority that are American citizens, they love Trump. They want things legal. But I swear, these fools, these far, far leftists that are socialists and communists, they don't get it.
1: They don't get it. And Antoinette, I think we're up against the break here. Thank you so much for the call. Happy Father's Day weekend. I would say that if you love this country enough to want to vote for her, you should love this country enough to become a citizen and respect the laws of the land. 888-971-SAGE. It is Open Line Friday. We're going to finish strong with your phone calls. I'm Jennifer Horn in for Larry Elder. It's the Larry Elder Show.
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4: Here we are. Thanks for joining us. It is the Larry Elder Show. I'm Jennifer Horn, sitting in for my friend, the Sage. Today, he'll be back with you next week. 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You can find me on Instagram and Facebook at Jennifer Horn Radio and on X and on Truth at Jennifer Horn. And thanks for joining us today. Open Line Friday. We've gone through some of the big issues of today and of the week. And John in Cleveland on line one. Thanks for holding. John, you're on the Larry Elder Show. Hello, John. All right, we lost John. Mike in Sacramento up next. John's loss, Mike, is your gain. Hello, Mike.
5: Hey there. You're Hi. Doing an absolutely wonderful job.
4: Thank you so much. I appreciate that.
5: I just wanted to say that Gavin out here in California, not accidentally, not stupidly, but purposely, has destroyed over 1 million acres of farms, family-owned farms, ranches, orchards, and vineyards.
4: This is something a lot of people don't know unless they're familiar with the landscape of California politics. And that is that if you drive up the 5 freeway throughout California, you are going to see a state-sponsored Dust Bowl sign all over the farms in California because of environmental restrictions. They've really held back. They've sent farmers packing and running from the state because they can't get the water and the resources that they need for cattle farms, for almonds, all of these great products of California. And Newsom is responsible for that. And even, you know, one of the interesting things is that Brooke Rollins, the Department of Agriculture secretary, has been looking into California to try to see if she can bring some relief from the federal government. That's how bad it's getting. Thanks so much for the phone call. Let's sneak one in. Ken in Boise, Idaho. Hi, Ken.
6: Good to talk to you.
4: Thanks. Good to talk to you.
6: So I think we should give Iran the nuclear weapon.
4: Okay, this is some crazy stuff here, Ken. Why should we do that?
6: I wanted to give them a live one and drop it on their head in Tehran.
4: Okay, I see what you mean. You want us to give them a nuclear weapon. Is that what you're saying?
6: Yes. In 1979, I was about 34 years old. And at that time, I said, let's make that a glass parking lot right now. And I still believe we should do that.
4: Well, I think it's an interesting idea. I don't know if we're prepared to go full nuke on Iran yet, but appreciate you and appreciate the phone calls and always great. All right, really quickly, Greg in L.A., you've got like 10 seconds, Greg.
7: Miss Jennifer, one fun fact, our parents were separated for about 3 years during World War II. The husband would fought in the war. He survived all of that. Then they came back and then eventually started having this large family of ours. We're Yaqui Indian, Mexican, and Spanish in
4: Greg,
7: our lineage.
4: We're out of time, but I wanted to try to sneak it in because you'd been holding. Thanks so much for the phone call, and hopefully we'll pick it up again next week. Thank you all for joining us. Happy Father's Day to all the dads out there. Thanks to the whole crew here on The Larry Elder Show. I'm Jennifer Horn. It is The Larry Elder Show.
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11: News this hour at Town Hall. I'm Bob Agnew in Washington. Former Deputy National Security Advisor K.T. McFarland says President Trump has done a masterful job of rallying Arab countries in the battle against Iran.
12: And the test of all of this will be the Abraham Accord. You know, historically, whenever there's fighting in the Middle East, the Gulf Arabs, Saudi Arabia, Kuwait, et cetera, they sit it out. They let everybody else fight, and then they just watch from the sidelines. This time, President Trump has managed to bring those Gulf Arabs to our side and to Israel's side.
11: McFarland spoke this week with the Salem Radio Network. The attacks continue between Israel and the Hezbollah terrorist group that's been firing rockets at Israeli civilians from South Lebanon. Stephane Jufa lives in northern Israel near the border and says people there do not support a military pullout from South Lebanon.
13: We cannot just stop and pull out because here where we are, we need to be protected against the Hezbollah. The war started with Lebanon because Hezbollah was firing at us. This is not an Israeli initiative. So we had to find some safe room in order to defend our village.
11: House Speaker Mike Johnson says his Republican Party is focused on a host of critical domestic issues, not the least of which is election integrity.
14: The last administration left this country with a mess in every area of public policy. We addressed a whole lot of it in the first reconciliation bill, the Working Families Tax Cuts, the big, beautiful bill. We did Reconciliation 2.0 to make sure that we can fund border security and immigration enforcement. Shockingly, Democrats don't want to give a dime to that anymore. And now we're on 3.0, Reconciliation 3.0. It's going to be geared to continue genuine to get our country back on the right track with addressing affordability and national defense and this fraught crisis that we're seeing in Democrat blue states, and also election integrity.
11: This is House Speaker Mike Johnson, and you'll find more of these stories at townhall.com.
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11: Federal prosecutors are bringing new charges as the administration continues its effort to dismantle Antifa's nationwide network. Here's correspondent Willie Nelson.
15: The Trump administration is notching another victory in its crackdown on Antifa. After federal prosecutors charged 15 people accused of obstructing immigration enforcement operations in Minnesota, the defendants allegedly coordinated efforts to disrupt an ICE operation in Minneapolis using blockades, tracking tactics, and intimidation. The case is the latest in a nationwide effort targeting Antifa-linked extremists and terror suspects. Willie Nelson, The White House.
11: As people gather to celebrate Juneteenth at events across the country, former President Obama and former First Lady Michelle Obama welcomed the first visitors to his presidential center. 1 million visitors a year expected to come together at the sprawling campus honoring the nation's first ever black president. The center's grand opening time to coincide with the fifth year since June 19th became a federal holiday. Breaking news at townhall.com. Hiya Panjwani reports on the summer solstice this weekend.
16: Sunday is the longest day of the year for half the planet. The summer solstice this Sunday marks the longest day of the year in the Northern Hemisphere and the start of astronomical summer. It's the opposite in the Southern Hemisphere, where it's the shortest day of the year and winter will start. The Earth's axis is tilted at an angle as it travels around the sun. Solstices mark the times when the Earth is tipped most extremely, either toward or away from the sun. That means the hemispheres are getting very different amounts of sunlight, and the days and nights are at their most unequal. I'm Haya Panjwani.
11: President Trump has unveiled the new Air Force One, a formerly Qatari-owned jumbo jet, now converted into the official U.S. presidential aircraft. The plane features a bold navy blue and red exterior. Departing from the traditional robin's egg blue, it serves as a temporary solution until new Boeing jets arrive in 2028. More at townhall.com.
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12: Arabs, Saudi Arabia, Kuwait, et cetera, they sit it out. They let everybody else fight, and then they just watch from the sidelines. This time, President Trump has managed to bring those Gulf Arabs to our side and to Israel's side.
13: We cannot just stop and pull out because here where we are, we need to be protected against the Hezbollah. The war started with Lebanon because Hezbollah was firing at us. This is not an Israeli initiative. So we had to find some safe room in order to defend our villages.
14: The last administration left this country with a mess in every area of public policy. We addressed a whole lot of it in the first reconciliation bill, the Working Families Tax Cuts, the big, beautiful bill. We did Reconciliation 2.0 to make sure that we can fund border security and immigration enforcement. Shockingly, Democrats don't want to give a dime to that anymore. And now we're on 3.0, Reconciliation 3.0. It's going to be geared to continuing to get our country back on the right track with addressing affordability and national defense and this fraught crisis that we're seeing in Democrat blue states and also election integrity.

0: With SRN News, I'm Bob Agnew in Washington. Federal prosecutors are bringing new charges as the Trump administration continues an effort to dismantle Antifa's nationwide network. The administration is notching another victory that's cracked down on Antifa after federal prosecutors charged 15 people accused of obstructing immigration enforcement operations in Minnesota. The defendants allegedly coordinated efforts to disrupt an ICE operation in Minneapolis using blockades, tracking tactics, and intimidation. As people gather to celebrate Juneteenth at some events across the country, former President Obama and former First Lady Michelle Obama welcomed the first visitors to his presidential center. 1 million visitors a year are expected to come together at the sprawling campus honoring the nation's first ever black president. The center's grand opening was timed to coincide with the fifth observance of June 19th as a federal holiday. This is SRN News.
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0: With SRN News, I'm Bob Agnew in Washington. Israel and Hezbollah have agreed to renew a fragile ceasefire in Lebanon. They made that agreement Friday, just 24 hours after intense violence posed an early challenge to the new agreement between the U.S. and Iran to end the conflict. Those living in the line of fire in northern Israel, like Ilil Lashkat, hope that Israel and the Lebanese government come to some kind of solution.
1: I hope that we will not fall into the same traps that we have fallen in the 80s and the 90s, and that we will not have to occupy a part of Lebanon. I hope we will continue with full strength our military actions in southern Lebanon and weaken Hezbollah, and that will suffice to bring us to complete peace with the people and the government of Lebanon.
0: Authorities in Pakistan say two roadside bombs in the northwest region there have killed at least seven people.
2: The first bomb targeted a vehicle, while the second bomb exploded as rescuers responded. Both bombs detonated remotely. Five people died in the first blast, and two died in the second. Meanwhile, a search operation is underway to find those responsible.
0: That's correspondent Andrew Stewart reporting. No group has claimed responsibility so far, but suspicion is likely to fall on the Pakistani Taliban. As millions of fans arrive for the 2026 World Cup, many European visitors are rethinking what they thought they knew about America.
3: Social media posts show tourists embracing everyday experiences, from Waffle House breakfast to expansive road trips, while praising American hospitality. A Heartland Institute analysis says the reaction highlights the country's economic freedom and entrepreneurial culture compared to Europe. Communities across the U.S. are welcoming visitors, fueling a sense of national pride as America approaches its 250th birthday. John Scott reporting.
0: This is SRN News. Indications that anti-Christian hatred is on the rise in Europe.
4: The number of incidents soared in May, including the highest number of arson attacks on churches in any month this year so far. According to the Observatory on Intolerance and Discrimination Against Christians in Europe, 37 hate crimes were documented during the month, targeting churches, Christian institutions, religious symbols, and individual believers, a rate of more than one per day. 13 of those incidents were arson. Michael Harrington reported.
0: Evangelical Christians continued to be one of President Trump's key constituencies. An AP North poll finds about two-thirds of white born-again Protestants approve of Trump's overall performance in April, Mr. Trump winning the support of about 8 in 10 white evangelical Christian voters in both 2020 and 2024. Prominent clergymen have been some of the president's strongest supporters. This is SRN News. Kansas City, Missouri plans to boost security by installing facial recognition cameras on buses.
5: However, the rollout has been delayed by technical and financial issues. Officials hope the cameras will be ready for the World Cup matches the city began hosting this week. Privacy concerns have also played a role in the delay. The state backed out of providing funds, but the program is moving forward with federal and local money. Safe Space Global, the company behind the project, believes the technology will enhance safety. Critics worry about privacy and potential misuse. Keith Peters, Washington.
0: U.S. gas prices are down just below $4 a gallon on average, bringing some relief to drivers who've been seen the soaring costs amid Washington's war with Iran, but filling up is still more expensive than it was before the conflict began. AAA says a gallon of regular gasoline is now averaging $3.99 a gallon nationwide. More on these stories at srnnews.com.

0: With SRN News, I'm Bob Agnew in Washington. Israel and Hezbollah have agreed to renew a fragile ceasefire in Lebanon. They made that agreement Friday, just 24 hours after intense violence posed an early challenge to the new agreement between the U.S. and Iran to end the conflict. Those living in the line of fire in northern Israel, like Ilil Lashkat, hope that Israel and the Lebanese government come to some kind of solution.
1: I hope that we will not fall into the same traps that we have fallen in the 80s and the 90s, and that we will not have to occupy a part of Lebanon. I hope we will continue with full strength our military actions in southern Lebanon and weaken Hezbollah, and that will suffice to bring us to complete peace with the people and the government of Lebanon.
0: Authorities in Pakistan say two roadside bombs in the northwest region there have killed at least seven people.
2: The first bomb targeted a vehicle, while the second bomb exploded as rescuers responded. Both bombs detonated remotely. Five people died in the first blast, and two died in the second. Meanwhile, a search operation is underway to find those responsible.
0: That's correspondent Andrew Stewart reporting. No group has claimed responsibility so far, but suspicion is likely to fall on the Pakistani Taliban. As millions of fans arrive for the 2026 World Cup, many European visitors are rethinking what they thought they knew about America.
3: Social media posts show tourists embracing everyday experiences, from Waffle House breakfast to expansive road trips, while praising American hospitality. A Heartland Institute analysis says the reaction highlights the country's economic freedom and entrepreneurial culture compared to Europe. Communities across the U.S. are welcoming visitors, fueling a sense of national pride as America approaches its 250th birthday. John Scott reporting.
0: This is SRN News. Indications that anti-Christian hatred is on the rise in Europe.
4: The number of incidents soared in May, including the highest number of arson attacks on churches in any month this year so far. According to the Observatory on Intolerance and Discrimination Against Christians in Europe, 37 hate crimes were documented during the month, targeting churches, Christian institutions, religious symbols, and individual believers, a rate of more than one per day. 13 of those incidents were arson. Michael Harrington reported.
0: Evangelical Christians continue to be one of President Trump's key constituencies. An AP NORC poll finds about two-thirds of white born-again Protestants approve of Trump's overall performance in April, Mr. Trump winning the support of about 8 in 10 white evangelical Christian voters in both 2020 and 2024. Prominent clergymen have been some of the president's strongest supporters. This is SRN News. Kansas City, Missouri plans to boost security by installing facial recognition cameras on buses.
5: However, the rollout has been delayed by technical and financial issues. Officials hope the cameras will be ready for the World Cup matches the city began hosting this week. Privacy concerns have also played a role in the delay. The state backed out of providing funds, but the program is moving forward with federal and local money. Safe Space Global, the company behind the project, believes the technology will enhance safety. Critics worry about privacy and potential misuse. Keith Peters, Washington.
0: U.S. gas prices are down just below $4 a gallon on average, bringing some relief to drivers who've been seeing the soaring costs amid Washington's war with Iran, but filling up is still more expensive than it was before the conflict began.
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7: Come out and play. 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We all have to pay. Time is coming for 51 in a Jefferson state of mind.
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10: New
0: News this hour at Town Hall. I'm Bob Agnew in Washington. Israel and Hezbollah agreed to renew a fragile ceasefire in Lebanon on Friday. That came after 24 hours of intense violence. It posed an early challenge to that new agreement between the U.S. and Iran to end their conflict. Those living in the line of fire in northern Israel, those suffering from those terrorist attacks coming from Hezbollah in south Lebanon, people like Alil Loshak hope that Israel and the Lebanese government can work something out.
1: I hope that we will not fall into the same traps that we have fallen in the 80s and the 90s, and that we will not have to occupy a part of Lebanon. I hope we will continue with full strength our military actions in southern Lebanon and weaken Hezbollah, and that will suffice to bring us to complete peace with the people and the government of Lebanon.
0: Authorities in Pakistan say two roadside bombs in the northwestern part of the country have left at least 7 people dead.
2: The first bomb targeted a vehicle, while the second bomb exploded as rescuers responded. Both bombs detonated remotely. 5 people died in the first blast, and 2 died in the second. Meanwhile, a search operation is underway to find those responsible.
0: That is correspondent Andrew Stewart reporting. And no group has claimed responsibility for that attack so far. Suspicion will fall on the Pakistani Taliban active in that region. As millions of fans arrive in the U.S., many European visitors rethinking what they thought they knew about America.
3: Social media posts show tourists embracing everyday experiences, from Waffle House breakfast to expansive road trips, while praising American hospitality. A Heartland Institute analysis says the reaction highlights the country's economic freedom and entrepreneurial culture compared to Europe. Communities across the U.S. are welcoming visitors, fueling a sense of national pride as America approaches its 250th birthday. John Scott reporting.
0: More of these stories at townhall.com.
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0: Kansas City, Missouri plans to boost security by installing facial recognition cameras on buses.
5: However, the rollout has been delayed by technical and financial issues. Officials hope the cameras will be ready for the World Cup matches the city began hosting this week. Privacy concerns have also played a role in the delay. The state backed out of providing funds, but the program is moving forward with federal and local money. Safe Space Global, the company behind the project, believes the technology will enhance safety. Critics worry about privacy and potential misuse. Keith Peters, Washington.
0: Gas prices have fallen to just below $4 a gallon on average nationwide, bringing some relief to drivers who've been seeing those soaring costs at the pump ever since the war with Iran began. Filling up is still more expensive than it was before the war, however. According to AAA, a gallon of regular gasoline is now averaging $3.99 a gallon. You'll find breaking news and analysis at townhall.com. Secretary of War Pete Hegseth has announced a 6-month Pentagon review of American forces in Europe. Correspondent Kent Lorman reports the review's outcome will depend on just how quickly European allies take responsibility for their own safety.
11: Hegseth is criticizing NATO allies for not providing access to bases for U.S. forces to launch attacks on Iran. He also accuses Europe of prioritizing gender equity and climate change over defense. The review could impact NATO's collective security guarantee, but U.S. nuclear weapons will remain in Europe.
0: That is Ken Lorman reporting. NATO Secretary General Mark Rutte notes a significant increase in European defense spending. Federal prosecutors bring in new charges as the administration cracks down on Antifa. The administration notching another victory in its crackdown after prosecutors charged 15 people with obstructing immigration enforcement. More at
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0: well-regulated militia being necessary to the security of a free state, the right of the people to keep and bear arms shall not be infringed. When the British tried to take our firearms and powder, we objected. We fought them, beat them, and founded a new country. It's been 250 years, but there are still people, groups, and political parties trying to take away our guns and our means of protecting ourselves, our families, and our country. We didn't let them do it then, and we won't let them do it today. Gun rights are an essential civil right. Gun Talk is proud to carry that fight forward, and we salute those who volunteered for this constant fight to preserve the Second Amendment. Shall not be infringed. All right, as we hit our 250th year for America, we are still involved in the fight to preserve the Second Amendment. I'm Tom Gresham. This is Gun Talk. Glad that you could be here. We've got a lot of things to talk about today, and we expect you to be a big part of that by just giving us a shout. You can offer your range reports, anything you've been buying, shooting, taking somebody out to the range. Just your comments, your thoughts. You know what? If you disagree with something we're saying here, by all means, jump right in, because it's pretty hard to hurt my feelings. I mean, I don't cry that often. I do occasionally. But, yeah, you give it a try. You can give me a call and let me know what I've done wrong this time. We are live today from Gun Talk HQ down in Louisiana. We're in the middle of Range Ready Studios in this beautiful studio that they've got set up here. Joined right now by Ryan Gresham. He is the head poobah at Gun Talk. Ryan, hit your button there so that you can talk to me.
1: Aye, comment ça va? We're down in South Louisiana, you know.
0: We are. And you know what? And both of us are still not trillionaires. So there you go. But, you know, the week is just getting started, so yeah. You never know.
1: You never know.
0: These could work for us. I still got that lawn mowing job. You never know what's going to happen out here.
1: You know, you just hold on to those stocks and see where they go.
0: Right? That's right. That's right. Grab two shares of SpaceX and just let them ride, right?
1: I mean, I'm thinking that, you know, he's kind of got this monopoly on space, private space exploration or whatever.
0: Right.
1: That means there's room for another company.
0: Oh, yeah. I'm liking what you're thinking.
1: Here we go.
0: And we've got a fireworks stand just down the road. We can start there, right? Get some of those bottle rockets and go
1: from there.
0: So for those that don't know, we're at Range Ready Studios, which is part of the Gun Talk headquarters down in kind of halfway between New Orleans and Baton Rouge and Robert, Louisiana. And a lot of people now have been down here to classes and events. And you might just talk a little bit about what this place is and kind of what it was before.
1: Sure. I mean, some of the listeners have probably heard this a little bit. But, I mean, yeah, we're a media company, and we expanded. We wanted a bigger studio space, a little bit more office space. And we ended up buying a property that was probably bigger than what we needed. But sometimes that's kind of how it goes. It's room to grow. Room to grow. We'll grow into it. And then, you know, you're like full a year later.
0: That's
1: going,
0: right. We don't have any more room.
1: Yeah, we're running out of room. But it did let us, we didn't think that we would have a shooting range. We just kind of said, well, we're going to have some offices and we'll have some kind of warehouse we could turn into a TV studio.
0: Okay.
1: But when we looked around, we found this place that just wasn't very far from our existing offices and went, wait a minute, we could do a range there. And the backstory, the behind-the-scenes story is we met with the local government to make sure, and you never know what local government's going to say.
0: Sure.
1: Your local
0: you
1: county.
0: You really get a pushback.
1: Be like, are they going to – and we didn't hide a single thing. So this is who we are. This is what we want to do. And they went, fantastic. How can we help? I went, oh, wait. This is a good place to be. We're in the right spot.
0: That's the local parish government as opposed to counties, because it's Louisiana.
1: Parishes.
0: Where everything is weird and different, right?
1: Yeah, that's for sure. We like it that way.
0: Exactly.
1: But, yeah, I mean, you kind of go – people go, why are you in Robert, Louisiana? Well, that's one reason, because they're friendly to what we're doing.
0: Right.
1: And it's actually really easy to get here. I mean, you have major airports all around. It's right off of an interstate, a few miles off the interstate. So – you know, some shooting facilities are in the middle of nowhere. They kind of have to be, but we're lucky enough to be able to do this and not be really in the middle of nowhere.
0: And it's an interesting place because you're doing all sorts of it. The things you're doing here are varied. Yeah, you got a number of videographers and editors and other staff people. Although you got a real small staff, you kind of outkick your coverage with that. You do so much, but it's not a training facility where all you do is teach shooting. You also, I mean, primarily you're producing content
1: right.
0: that goes online and goes, well, radio, goes pretty much anywhere. What do you say? Anywhere you can get it out there.
1: I mean, that's just the nature of it these days. You, as a media company, when you're making content, we used to say, well, our show is on this channel on Saturdays at 7 p.m. Go watch it.
0: Right.
1: Well, you can't do that anymore. I mean, you make that show that runs on Saturdays at 7 p.m., and then you also re-edit it to, you know, to 36 different social media reels and,
0: right.
1: you know, put it out as a podcast, put it out as a radio show, put it out as, you know, all kinds of things, email newsletters. So that's our main thing. But we do have the range here. We do run classes and events. Sometimes the events are our product launch events. We're going to be doing a few of those more this year for new things that will be coming out. And then some of them are open to the public, but it's kind of a special experience, which we have a few of those in the works.
0: I was going to say, and some of them are media only, where you got the gun media comes
1: right.
0: in for a new product introduction from any of the major companies that comes in here. And some are kind of these hybrid things where there will be some in the firearms industry and the media that are here, but you also can come in and participate, essentially be one of the gun media and see what it's like to go to a product introduction and see how the gun media is treated on these things.
1: It's really we try to make it exactly like that. A very unique experience, a very high level experience where it's not just come out to the dirt pit, bring your bag lunch, and the urinal in the porta potty is over there.
0: Right.
1: You know, like this is not that.
0: No. This is a high end.
1: It's a nicer experience.
0: Very nice building.
1: And frankly, it's an experience that you can't get anywhere else. When you say we're going to run the RXM class with Ruger, and Ruger is here.
0: Right.
1: And included in these, you know, you can get the gun and the ammo is provided and everything's provided. So we've got a few of those in the works that they're going to launch soon. Hopefully.
0: You told me about one of them, and I wish we could talk about it because it may be the cool. You've done cool stuff. This may be the coolest of all.
1: Seriously,
0: of
1: it's probably the coolest thing we've done. We've been working on it for a year.
0: I'll give a hint. Burp. Burp. Oh, I'm sorry. Did I say that?
1: So yeah. We've been working on it for really a year, and everybody I kind of mentioned the concept to, their eyes get wide, their eyebrows go up, and they go, seriously?
0: Yeah.
1: So. That's hopefully in a few weeks we'll be able to announce some things that are happening.
0: But if you wait for it to appear on the website, there's a real good chance you will miss out on it because those kind of events sell out really fast.
1: They do. I mean, they typically sell out in 24 to 48 hours, 1 or 2 days, and it's filled up. And then we end up on a waiting list, and we'll have people that, oh, I never got around to it, or I just heard about it, and. Can you open up more spots?
0: That's all it is. So you got to get on the mailing list.
1: Yes.
0: Because the mailing list will go out, and it'll be the big announcement, and probably within something like 48 to 72 hours, it's going to sell out.
1: Correct. So if you go to rangereadystudios.com, that's who we send these announcements to first. The people who, if you go to that website and you sign up for the email newsletter, the mailing list, that's who finds out about it first. That's kind of our promise, our brand promise
0: right.
1: as Range Ready Training is if you're on our email list, you're the first one to hear about this. And then we send it out to our Gun Talk newsletter list. And then we send it out to, on the podcast, or we talk about it here. So but a lot of times it's already sold out. So
0: yeah,
1: I definitely encourage people to go sign up now.
0: Okay. I'm going to take a quick break because on the backside, I want to talk about something. And online media, streaming services, and all of that, they don't treat gun folks all that well, and sometimes it's a lot worse than that. And so you have created a way to get around censorship mm-hmm. online, and people are going to be able to see all this gun content without having to worry about is this stuff being blocked. We'll talk about that when we come back. We're at Range Ready Studios. We're talking with Ryan Gresham. You could be a part of this. Give me a call at 866-TALK-GUN or Tom Talk Gun. We'll be right back.

0: 250 years of American liberty. Ruger is honoring that milestone with firearms worthy of the moment, the 250th Anniversary Series, distinctly marked with made in the 250th year of American liberty. 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
3: Black Hills Ammo is now loading a 300 PRC round with a high VC Hornady 225 grain ELD match projectile. The 300 PRC design eliminated the unnecessary belt of the 300 Winchester Magnum and increased the body diameter. The result is increased powder capacity and a nearly 150 feet per second velocity increase to 2800 FPS. The 300 PRC 225 ELD match provides superior capability on distant targets. Black Hills Ammunition, the power of performance.
0: Ruger didn't just update the AR, they rebuilt it from the ground up. The Harrier is the modern sporting rifle reimagined for the serious shooter. Mil-Spec 470-75 receivers, nitrided bolt carrier group with stacked gas key, Hemlock handguard with full-length accessory rail access, threaded barrel ready for whatever you add to it. This isn't an iteration, it's an evolution. 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
4: We're talking with Ryan Gresham from Gun Talk. During the break there, I'm listening, we got this commercial for Slip 2000. It reminded me when Bill Loffers was building my 45, and he sent me a note. He says, remember, he says, a 1911 is heavy equipment. It needs lubrication. I went, oh, okay, Bill.
5: How often is that true where you, I mean, we see this, we get all these different guns here, and then we're talking about the classes. People bring their guns,
4: right,
5: and like, oh, it's not running. Well, have you lubed it? Have you cleaned this thing ever?
4: Yeah, and people say, well, you know, you don't want to use too much lube. Well, I guess that's true, but the reality is you can put a lot of lube on these guns. The only time it's really over-lubed is if it's starting to accumulate dust and grime and junk.
5: And it's kind of, it's funny because I've been guilty of it over the last couple of years. I've had a couple different guns. I was like, I don't know, it's kind of, it's not working right, and Chris Serino ends up kind of being our, like, de facto gunsmith guy here. I'm like, Chris, what's up with this? And he'll pick up this semi-auto shotgun that's not really cycling, and he runs it a little bit, plays with the action. He goes, Ryan, this thing's drier than a popcorn fart. All right.
4: That sounds just like Chris.
5: All right, fine then.
4: Let's get some. I like the ELW. I mean, they got several different ones, but, man, and I've just gotten where it's like, particularly the 1911, every 300 to 500 rounds, you got to lube it.
5: And it's, you know, and you were talking about Slip 2000. There are different types of lube.
4: Yes.
5: And different, like, probably they're all going to be helpful, but, like, there are kind of the appropriate, and they do, I know that, I don't know, there's a lot of companies out there that do it. They do a nice job kind of explaining it.
4: Yeah, they explain what to use for what.
5: Yes. Yeah.
4: Yeah, it's like, okay, if you're going into heavy-duty stuff, you know, I mean, most of us are not going into combat, but if you were, they have the stuff for that, too. So anyway.
5: Right, yeah.
4: All right, so you did something on Facebook here.
5: Oh, well, so I just, this morning, I put it out there. I said that we were going to be doing the radio show. You know, what should we be talking about? What are your thoughts or questions? And people chimed in, and I'm going to just give you – I haven't even told you what people said.
4: I have no idea what's coming.
5: We've got a few things going on here. I'm going to just run. We don't have to call –
4: the answer is yes.
5: I know. It's what's going on in Virginia.
4: Oh.
5: He says, you know, another guy said weak hand shooting. Want us to talk about weak hand shooting. FRTs.
4: Both of my hands are weak hands.
5: That's right. FRTs, budget quality over and unders. I mean, you know, it's kind of funny. And another guy said force reset triggers.
4: Yep.
5: Universal concealed carry permits. There's a couple things people were wanting to hear from us.
4: Short
5: about.
4: Version on Virginia is their new gun bans go into effect July 1, and there was a lawsuit, Crump v. Katz, that was supposed to be heard, I guess, this week, and then they canceled it. And now the court's trying to look at, there are like four different lawsuits, and they're trying to figure out if they want to combine them and put them all together. But there's another one which may end up being heard before that, because it doesn't challenge these new gun bans on the basis of the Second Amendment. It's challenging them on the basis of the Virginia Constitution Militia Act. And it's saying, wait a minute, we can't have the Militia Act because you're banning the guns that are used by the militia.
5: Ooh.
4: I'm thinking, well, that's kind of an interesting twist.
5: And I think we're going to have a guest on later in the show that can probably touch on some of this, too.
4: Yeah, actually, yeah, we're scheduled. We can go ahead and tell people. We're going to have Eric Pratt from the Gun Owners of America on here. I think it's Eric's first time on the show. We're looking forward to that. We've got
5: awesome.
4: A lot to talk about. That's
5: going to
4: be fun.
5: Excited to have him on. It's going to be good.
4: Yep, exactly right.
5: So, yeah, so, but force reset trigger, weak hand shooting, I think, is interesting. Probably something that a lot of us don't practice.
4: Because it's not fun.
5: Because it's not fun. We don't practice the stuff we don't like to do.
4: Right.
5: You know, that's why people skip leg day. Leg day's
4: right.
5: No fun.
4: And
5: Curls get the girls.
4: And you know why it's not fun? Because we're not very good at it, because we don't practice it.
5: That's right. Yeah, I know. Weak hand shooting, though, it actually can be fun because it's so challenging.
4: Well, the other thing that happens, and you've seen this with all the classes you got here, you get people start, you know, we're going to shoot one-handed with your offhand or weak hand. Mm. If you're right-handed, you can shoot left-handed. And often the groups get better.
5: Yeah.
4: Because now we're really focusing on sights. We're really focusing on trigger because it's like, I really got to make this shot count. You know, I don't have that other hand. And then going, well, look at that. Isn't that amazing?
5: But if you haven't done it before, you're not going to do it well. I mean, think about it, and they say a lot of times, if you think about this as a defensive use thing, people get hit in the hands, they get stabbed in the hands, they get shot in the hands. Hands are kind of part of that takes the brunt of an attack a lot of times. And so, yeah, it's very likely that you need your offhand, your weak hand, to be able to function and do some of those things, so it's worth practicing.
4: Hey, here's one that Linda called in from Reno, doesn't want to be on the air. But she was asking, she says, the Gun Safety Act, federal law, can't be within 1,000 feet of a school. What happens when you're traveling and not familiar with where schools are located? You want to travel through a place, but you're within 1,000 feet. Depends on the state, but generally speaking, if you're just traveling, you can pass right by a school. But the whole gun-free school zone thing, I think, is probably unconstitutional. And needs to go away.
5: Well, we have an interesting example of that with a friend of ours who they had this law of this 1,000 feet from a school thing. And he drew 1,000 feet from a bunch of schools that were in his area.
4: Right.
5: And he's like, I can't walk my dog.
4: There's no place you can go that's not 1,000 feet.
5: I mean,
4: because once they start doing schools, well, okay, does that count grade schools? Does it count preschool?
5: Yeah.
4: Yes, it does, actually.
5: Yeah.
4: And so, yeah, it's a real problem. And yet, you got to check your laws. Like in Louisiana, the 1,000-foot rule goes away if you have a carry permit.
5: Interesting.
4: Now, if you're doing constitutional carry and not have the permit, no, the 1,000 feet is still there.
5: Another reason why it's good to have a permit.
4: It is really good to have a permit on a lot of different reasons, exactly. And for the reciprocity. And for, in a lot of states, they don't have to call it into the FBI when you buy a gun. You just show your carry permit, and they could go ahead and make the sale.
5: Yeah. Yeah, I always talk about traveling, and people go, but I don't need a permit now, right? I mean, in Louisiana, you don't need a permit to carry.
4: Yeah.
5: Well, you don't, but there are advantages. There are
4: benefits
5: that you get of having a permit,
4: right.
5: even in your state, even if you're not leaving your state.
4: Oh, you know what? We probably should get to the thing we teased before we have hit our next break here. I mentioned that you're doing an end run around the censorship online. You might mention SSL. And what
5: oh,
4: it
5: yeah,
4: is.
5: Absolutely. So Shooting Sports Life, it's our network. It's 24/7 live. Shooting Sports Life is it's a TV channel. It's a TV network, basically.
4: Okay.
5: But it's on streaming platforms. So your smart TVs have all these different streaming platforms that have free channels. And it's launched, and we're growing it. We're going to continue to grow it. But you can use streaming apps like Truth Plus, which is part of Truth Social.

0: right now.
1: Yeah, we're designing some new things. So, yeah, it's one of those deals of, it's free. Just go ahead and sign up. You can go to shootingsportslife.com,
0: yep,
1: and you can see where to sign up, and you're listing all the new stuff there.
0: Yep, absolutely.
1: Okay. Very good. Oh, yeah, and if you go to rangereadystudios.com, you can see what classes are being offered right now. Actually, last minute, you could still get in to the... was a diagnostic pistol instructor.
0: Yep.
1: Which happens this coming week.
0: This week.
1: One of the best classes you could ever take if you want to become a really good shooter. There you go. Hey, don't go far. Gun Talk will be right back.

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0: waste of your time, or what did you get out of speaking with Jason today?
1: Absolutely not. This is always a great experience to be a part of. And I'm really interested in hearing the stories behind the different CEOs that come on to the show.
0: Jason, what do you think, how important are communication skills and being able to show that confidence of communicating with someone?
2: I think that's paramount, specifically in my industry. Communication is the key to getting a job done in my field. I also think that it's the key to getting things done in your personal life and personal relationships. I would beg all of you to go out into the world and be yourselves just as you are.
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0: I'm just sitting here rubbernecking. I'm in the Gun Talk Studios, Range Rage Studios here at the headquarters, and looking around this beautiful set, or actually there's a whole bunch of sets inside the studio, because Ryan, you do Gun Talk Nation, Gun Talk Hunt, you've got guns and gear, you got other things. And I'm looking, for some weird reason, I started counting lights, and just like 20, 25 lights.
1: I don't want to know.
0: Yeah. They all cost money.
1: The video guys will go, you know, I think we need a few more lights in here. I'm going, are you serious? It's like, how is that possible?
0: Set the place on fire with all these lights, but it's how you get good video.
1: All these lights hanging from the ceiling. It is how you know, that is true. And you know, you're a photographer. Lighting is so, that's one of the secrets.
0: It is.
1: They go, that's a really nice photo. It's the lighting.
0: It's the lighting. It's like, you know, I'll take a picture. People go, how'd you get that? I said, well, it's the light. I always say light and lines.
1: That's why I got to be here at sunrise tomorrow.
0: Yeah,
1: we're filming a thing, but we need good light.
0: Yeah. Okay. So it's simple as that. And you produce content, video content about guns and shooting and all the rest of it. You've got your other podcast we do, in addition to the Gun Talk Radio, it becomes a podcast, Gun Talk Nation, which is yours, mm-hmm. Gun Talk Hunt, which is KJ's.
1: Mm-hmm.
0: What else you got going? You got Guns and Gear? I see the
1: we got,
0: set here.
1: We are in the middle of filming season 18 of Guns and Gear.
0: You got anything cool with that?
1: You know, we've actually had, we've covered some of this on the show this year, I think, but the Caldwell surface-to-air thrower.
0: Oh, how cool is that?
1: You know, it's funny, like, they explain it, you go, that's really neat. And then they send it in, you play with it, you go, you call them. I call Box, Jared Grove, go, dude, this thing is really cool. He goes, well, I know. We designed it.
0: Yeah, we told you it was cool. No, you didn't tell me it was cool, like that level of cool. This is so much fun.
1: I think of a clay thrower, but, you know, it throws these discs, and it has this app that can control it. And I know we're like, oh, gosh, apps that control things. But you can take a picture from, like, if you're standing at the thrower.
0: Okay.
1: And then it puts a grid on top of the photo, and you tap where in the grid you want it to throw.
0: You tap the photo where you want the target to go.
1: Yes.
0: And the machine knows to throw it there.
1: Yes.
0: And you can stand there. You don't need anybody else, and you can just say launch.
1: You can say launch, and it'll throw it. You can tell it to do a report pair, or you can throw a double. Or throw a single. It's like,
0: it's like a robot thrower thing.
1: It's amazing.
0: Yeah, it's,
1: and it weighs like 10 pounds.
0: Yeah, it's so much fun.
1: Yeah, super portable. That was something that we got in that was pretty fun. Playing with the EOTech Voodoo, these short scopes, the 4 to 12.
0: Right.
1: Came out with 3 to 9 a couple years ago, but they have this 4 to 12 that's very cool.
0: You know me, I like lightweight and small on all my rifles and everything that I'm carrying up down these hills.
1: Yeah, and then, of course, we're doing stuff with silencers.
0: I was going to say, yesterday or day before, I guess, you were doing something with the little 9-ounce titanium suppressor.
1: Yeah, so
0: Gemtech?
1: Yeah, Gemtech's doing stuff. Dead Air's doing stuff. Silent Steel. So it's just a lot of technology happening. Oh, Surefire suppressors.
0: Right.
1: It's really impressive when you really get down to it.
0: I didn't want to forget, I want to jump back, because when we had Linda call asking about the gun-free zones, and we should have mentioned there's a really good place you can go, handgunlaw.us. It's a website. And as you're traveling through the country, you go look at the particular state you're going to be in. And it will tell you what the laws are there. You can say, okay, can I go into a bar with my gun? You know, can I not? Does a sign on the door that says no guns have the weight of law, or can I go in? You know, it just depends, and it's state to state. And unfortunately, this varies as you go, you know, around. So you just, it's up to us to be informed. Simple as that. Oh, we were mentioning legal stuff. They're having a bill reintroduced into Congress to ban suppressors, not just ban the sale of them, to ban the possession of them, which means confiscating all suppressors owned by people. And the Democrats are pushing this bill to ban the ownership, to confiscate suppressors.
1: I mean, come on now. We are very, very, very much in common use on this at this point.
0: Oh, yeah, yeah. We're millions or maybe tens of millions.
1: It's also just absurdity, because They're still working on this whole, I saw this in a movie once where the guy goes, pew, pew, like, stop it. assassins aren't using these things. Gangbangers and terrorists aren't using them. These are literally safety devices that you put on a gun to make it less loud.
0: We're rapidly reaching, or maybe have reached, the point where it's considered rude at a range to not have a suppressor.
1: Yes.
0: We're just about there now.
1: But I don't know what their angle is, because I don't know if they've, you know, maybe they don't care. It doesn't seem like something that could pass.
0: Well, it doesn't, but, you know, I will tell you, if you, and we've seen this on the state level, if you introduce a bill and you think, okay, it's not going to pass, but you do it for 10 years in a row, people keep hearing about it, and more people think, oh, yeah, I've been hearing about that. That sounds reasonable. That doesn't sound too bad. And they just beat you down, and they can eventually get stuff like that passed.
1: Yeah. And they'll do the negotiation thing of, well, come on, you didn't let us have it before. I'm like, and I'm never going to let you have it.
0: Right.
1: This isn't like, oh, well, 5 years in a row, you didn't let us have this. Well, you can keep going to infinity.
0: But they say, well, can't you just be reasonable and meet us a little bit, like, part way on this one? Can we just maybe just stop the sale? We're not going to confiscate them, which always means now. We're not going to confiscate. We'll just stop the sale. We'll just cut it off now. And those that have them can go ahead and keep those.
1: Why would you compromise on something that is a complete violation of your rights?
0: Exactly. Never, ever, ever. You know, never give up any of it, and you got to fight to start getting it back. We are getting things back, but, man, it is tough. And as we have won more on the federal level, the states, the battle from the gun ban lobby and the gun ban industry, they've taken it to the states to get stuff done there. So now we're having to fight it, not just in Congress, but like in a dozen or more states. And it's a expensive battle.
1: Well, and something we were talking about recently is something that's changed is a lot of these gun rights groups are working together now. Because they have to.
0: Yes. And, yeah, they're making their dollars go farther by working together. So you'll have Second Amendment Foundation, Gun Owners of America, Firearms Policy Coalition, NRA, NSSF, all going in on one lawsuit so they can help pay for the lawyers. Hey, we got a call here. We got a range report coming in here. I believe we have Eric is his name, out of Tremont, Utah. I've been there. Hey, Eric, you're on the air.
2: Hey, Tom, thanks for taking my call.
0: Sure, what you got?
2: So, a while back, I was looking for a concealed carry gun, and I was pretty low on the budget. So I picked up a Taurus G3C, and I put over 1,000 rounds through it, and I've been very impressed with the way that it's handled, particularly for how cheap of a gun it was. But it's been really great. I haven't had a single malfunction through it. I had one, but it was user-induced, and I've been pretty happy with it.
0: Yeah, and I think the Taurus of today is not the Taurus of a generation ago. You see this, Ryan. You get a lot of stuff through.
1: Yeah,
0: there.
1: and they're also just not only more dependable, but just the design is better. They're just we were shooting the G3 with Taurus here a couple weeks ago, and that's one of the comments we said. God, the thing's ergonomic. It's used to be kind of like you could buy a less expensive gun, but it just wasn't aesthetically pleasing.
0: It felt like a brick.
1: Kind of felt like a brick. What were the guns that you were looking at? Like, what were the ones that you were trying to decide between?
2: Well, I really wanted to get a Glock, but it was just a little bit out of my price range. And so I was trying to find something that would still be reliable, but, you know, be under the $300 range. So that's why I picked up on that one.
1: And that enabled him to go buy 1,000 rounds of ammo because he has 1,000 rounds through it.
0: Or maybe to pick up a Rock Island Armory 2011.
2: Yeah. I picked up one of those, and I've never shot a 1911 style pistol. I've never, you know, been against or for them, but it was in 10 millimeter. And I went out and shot it a couple weeks back, just to box through it. And I'll tell you what, I think I'm converted.
1: Oh boy!
0: We got another one here.
1: Got him.
2: Yep.
1: Got him.
2: I've been changed.
0: You know, it is true. It's like everybody goes, "Yeah, what's the big deal?" You guys are always talking about the 1911, and often we say, "Look, just here, take this gun, shoot this gun," and it takes a couple of magazines. And they're going, "Huh?"
1: Isn't it funny how the 1911's been around since 1911, and it's kind of all of a sudden popular again.
0: It is.
1: I think partly because of these double stack 1911s being kind of sexy, and people were posting it online because they're easy to shoot, and you look good doing it too. If you hadn't shot a 1911 before, what was the trickiest part of learning that particular gun?
2: Honestly, there's nothing tricky about it. It was fun to shoot. I had a smile on my face the whole time, and I'm looking at getting one for my next carry gun. So
0: all right, why'd you go with 10 millimeter?
2: Well, that's just what I came upon. The guy had it and had some issues with it. I got it fixed up and working good. So.
0: Well, and here's the thing. We're doing the same thing, Ryan, that we said we were going to call people out on,
1: mm-hmm.
0: which is we're asking you to justify why did you get this, why did you get that, and our theme for today is going to be you don't need to justify mm-hmm. to anybody online or any other place why you bought it. You just liked it. Eric, I mean, you just liked this gun, and you bought it, and now you're really enjoying shooting it.
2: Mm-hmm. Absolutely.
0: So what's next, another 1911?
2: Well, as soon as I get the money, you bet.
0: Oh, that's nothing. You know, that's why we have credit cards. We just run those bills up, man.
1: This is not financial advisor advice here.
0: It's not, because I will run you into the poorhouse on guns. Hey, Eric,
2: yeah.
0: Thank you so much for the call. I appreciate that. That's great. First-timer, and that's interesting. For your first 1911, you get to 2011 and 10 millimeter.
1: Yeah,
0: that's
1: wow.
0: Probably not that common.
1: Well, and it sounded like you said the guy who had an issue with it and he got it fixed. I will say this. If you're having an issue with a gun, what we just talked about, maybe cleaning it and lubing it is one of the tricks. Also, try different ammo. Depending on what you're – and 10, there's a wide variety of 10-millimeter mm-hmm. ammo out mm-hmm. there. I mean, he could have been shooting wide hollow points or hard cast bullets or who knows what. Try different ammo and see what your gun likes is another tip for you.
0: And I'm, you know, always, I tend to forget, is it odd years or even years that we're supposed to clean these guns?
1: Yeah. I just send them back. Hey, Taurus, take this back.
0: That's right. This thing stopped working.
1: It's dirty now. I don't know what
0: that's
1: what
0: right.
1: To do with it.
0: You sent me this gun and it got dirty. I don't understand this thing, right? You know, put it in the dishwasher. Come on. These plastic fantastics, you probably could actually take it apart, put it on the top rack of your dishwasher.
1: That sounds like something we should do for a YouTube video.
0: Yeah, and your wife would love the fact that now you have gun grease all inside this dishwasher.
1: Didn't you used to do lead bullets with your...
0: That's a story that I'm still in trouble about.
1: Mm-hmm.
0: Yeah.
1: Something about a kitchen ladle.
0: There was my wife's lovely kitchen ladle that she likes so much, and I used to scoop the top of the lead off when I was casting bullets because I couldn't find a big spoon. And that was only like, I don't know, 45 years ago. She's still mad about that.
1: Well, just wash it off. It's just lead.
0: It's just lead. What's the big deal, honey? Yeah. Okay. We don't bring that up that often. So it's back when I was casting lead bullets, which was fun, by the way. I enjoyed that. I don't do it anymore.
1: Did you have to like go find, you know, old like
0: wheel weights? Yeah, from cars, which are harder to find now. You can buy lead. The one thing you can do is it's like all sorts of hand loading. You can make your own bullets that are not available, generally speaking.
1: Mm-hmm.
0: You know, you can cast your own bullets. And besides that, you know, it's just kind of fun to do all that stuff. You're going, hey, man, I'm making bullets. I'm melting lead.
1: Would that go into that prepper talk we were having earlier?
0: Yeah.
1: Have some, you know, if you're going to be a prepper,
0: yeah,
1: maybe have some bullet making.
0: Sure.
1: Supplies.
0: Or put in a supply of, you know, 10,000 or in some cases 100,000. But then we have a buddy, and it's our local lawyer, machine gun dealer buddy. He said, yeah, he says, I got a friend who, he's got 1,000,000 rounds of .22 rimfire.
1: Wow.
0: I said, 1,000,000? He says, yes. He has 1,000,000 rounds. I said, okay, what's the story? He said, real simple. He said, I don't care what happens, my grandchildren are never not going to have .22 ammo.
1: Wow. Jeez.
0: Okay. At least with .22, it's not as big a deal of storing it. You know?
1: I mean, we know gun companies go through 1,000,000 rounds a month or whatever testing guns.
0: Yeah.
1: 1,000,000 rounds a week, maybe,
0: right.
1: Some of them. But, I mean, how if you really said, well, let's burn through this supply, I mean,
0: wow.
1: How could you?
0: I mean, yeah. Well, first you need an FRT, right?
1: You need an FRT. That would be helpful.
0: Takes us right back with, there. You need to go
1: back to the Taurus TX22, which there is an FRT
0: there's
1: for.
0: There's a good story there. Yeah.
1: Just saying.
0: There's an FRT for it, and Taurus is saying the FRT has helped sell the gun.
1: Yep. Yep.
0: Right. Force reset trigger we're talking about, which helps the gun go faster. Some say it makes it full auto. It doesn't technically make it go full auto, but it shoots almost as fast as full auto.
1: It shoots pretty fast.
0: Which makes it fun to shoot, which means basically I'll buy the gun as an accessory for the FRT.
1: Well, and that makes sense. Like a 22, you can kind of almost afford to feed that thing. If you're burning through mags, you're burning through hundreds of rounds. Tough to do when it's 5.56 that is, you know, 50 or 60 or 70 cents a round. You mag dump a gun and it's $15 in 3 seconds.
0: Okay, so here's, I love this. I think it was New York. I just saw this on Bearing Arms, Cam Edwards' place, where I think it was New York said they're going to ban air guns, BB guns. And just coincidentally, I think coincidentally, at the same time, Crossman came out with a full auto M16 air gun, which, of course, it can go full auto on an air gun, and that's
1: illegal. Totally legal.
0: You know?
1: Yeah.
0: So this thing looks like a machine gun, functions like a machine gun, and is perfectly legal. Said, oh, you're going to ban BB guns? Here, take a look at this one.
1: Yeah, it's very cool. And hey, if you want to play around with machine guns, go get a full auto BB gun.
0: Yes.
1: Heck yeah.
0: It's so much fun, and you can actually afford to shoot them, unlike real machine guns, which cost a lot to feed.
1: Yeah, and a lot to buy.
0: It's a lot to buy. It is. It costs a lot to buy them. Maybe we can get rid of some of those laws as well. All right, everybody, give me a call. 866-TALK-GUN. That'll get you in here. I'm Tom Gresham. We're visiting with Ryan Gresham. We're here at the headquarters of Gun Talk down in Louisiana. Check it out at rangereadystudios.com. We'll be right back.
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0: All right, we're answering some of the questions we're getting over on X right now. If you want to visit over there, if you got a comment or a question you want to throw down, just go to X. I am at Gun Talk there, X.com. And one said, what do you suggest for improving grip strength? And the idea being that when shooting handguns, the stronger your grip, the better you are able to control recoil, right?
1: And there's some truth to that. I mean, when you get coached up by some good instructors, they want you to grip the gun tightly. Mm-hmm. They want you to really, I think what one of the things Chris says is hard hands, have hard hands. Hmm. Don't let this gun wiggle around in your grip. And when you, I mean, from, I meet a lot of guys who are top level pistol shooters, they have a very strong handshake.
0: Yes.
1: I mean,
0: and they
1: no
0: work
1: kidding.
0: Hard. I mean, and you know, and you can literally, you know, those little squeezy things you get for hand exercise, either the ones where you've got the individual finger control or the springy ones, or even those squeezy balls.
1: Absolutely, yeah. Yeah, those hand strengthening devices. I have one or two in my office. I just
0: have it where you watch TV, where you can work, anywhere, in a car.
1: I mean, in grip strength, yes, it will definitely help your handgun shooting. It's good for a lot of things. I mean, there's some kind of measurement about grip strength and, like, life longevity.
0: Really?
1: Yes, yes.
0: That's interesting. You know, and one of the things that a lot of people do, and I think it's a factor of grip strength, is they re-grip after each shot. We see it all the time, especially if I'm shooting video and I'm watching and the hand comes off and comes back on. You shoot and then you re-grip. You shoot, just slightly re-grip. Mm-hmm. And you cannot shoot fast if you're doing that.
1: If you're resetting your grip every time.
0: You just can't.
1: Yeah. You want to, and also other things is like, if you have a very strong grip, yes, you're going to be able to hold the gun in recoil. But also, what you can tighten certain things on your grip, like your pinky fingers, which aren't necessarily your strongest fingers usually. That's a great way to bring the front of, if you think about
0: strengthening. Bring the front sight down.
1: Front sight down, and a lot of times helps you find a red dot faster.
0: Yes. Yeah, if you can push in on that pinky finger, it will help you pick up the red dot. So, yeah, it's a great point. You know, and also you can try different things. It's like when I was out here shooting in the diagnostic pistol instructor class, and I was shooting left, not low and left, not a trigger thing. Mm-hmm. And I was trying to figure out what was going on, and one of your really good instructors, one of these young guys here, says, just press in with your left thumb on the slide or on the side of frame. I went, what? He says, yeah, just press in. And I basically increases my pressure with that left hand. Did that, and all of a sudden that thing, that target just right in the middle, all the shots are right where they're supposed to be. And went, I would not have come up with that by myself, which goes to the whole idea of this is why we go get training.
1: That's why you go get training. You don't know you're doing it. You're re-gripping or whatever it is. I mean, you have to go get somebody else to look at what you're doing.
0: And look, here's the reality. If you're not getting training, you're not as good as you think you are, and you're not getting any better. You know, you say, but I practice a lot. So what? It really doesn't matter.
1: We were talking about this with, I was out at Covey Rise and talking to the guys out there. They got shooting instructors, pros, right? And he says, there's the guys who come out here every Friday and they have their little squad that shoots sporting clays. And they shoot well or poorly or whatever, but they don't actually go practice. They don't get any training and they don't improve.
0: Yeah,
1: it's like just going to play golf instead of actually getting a golf lesson.
0: They're having fun, but they're not getting any better.
1: Yeah.
0: There you go.
1: Yeah.
0: Ryan, I want to thank you. I know you got a scooch, but I appreciate you joining us for this hour and letting us hang out in your place here.
1: Absolutely. Thanks for having me on, and I'm glad you're here.
0: This is fun, and I would just say next hour is all open line, so if people want to call in now, you can get in line, and we can continue this conversation, 866-TALK-GUN or TOM-TALK-GUN, and check it out, rangeradystudios.com. Sign up for that newsletter. There are some classes coming up, some experiences coming up. They're awesome. You're doing great work here, man.
1: Thank you.
0: All right, we'll be right back with more Gun Talk.
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5: News this hour at Town Hall. I'm Bob Agnew in Washington. A new truce between Israel and Hezbollah, but will it hold?
6: Israel and the Hezbollah militant group agreed on Friday to renew their ceasefire after fighting postponed Iran-US talks in Switzerland. Word of the ceasefire coming from two regional officials and a US official. The truce was mediated by Qatar, the US and Iran, the regional officials say. Both Israel and Hezbollah have not immediately commented. Talks between the US and Iran have been called off after intense fighting between Israel and Hezbollah in southern Lebanon, raising questions about an initial agreement to end the war in Iran. I'm Charles de Ledesma.
5: Former Deputy National Security Advisor K.T. McFarland told the Salem Radio Network this week President Trump has done an excellent job in getting many of the Arab countries in the region to unite against Iran. McFarland says that's especially good for Israel.
7: So we now have a coalition of the Gulf Arab countries and Israel and the United States. That is the best guarantee for Israel's ongoing security that they could possibly ask for.
5: McFarland spoke this week with the Salem Radio Network. Israel, of course, continuing to try to stave off those Hezbollah missile attacks coming from South Lebanon. One GOP congressman cites the facts about gang violence as he staves off a charge of racism from a woke Democrat on Capitol Hill.
8: Texas Republican Brandon Gill pushed back against racism accusations from Arizona Democrat Yasemin Ansari. This comes after Mr. Gill warned about cultural changes from mass migration, citing Britain's gang scandal. Congressman Gill highlighted his own family's diversity and declared that the racist label no longer works to silence debate.
5: Texas Republican Gill referenced a British inquiry report of widespread sexual assault of young white girls by Pakistani gangs. More from Town Hall.
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5: President Trump presiding over a Medal of Honor ceremony at the White House on Friday, also mentioning the markets and how well they've been responding to the positive developments between the U.S. and Iran.
10: President Trump awarding the Medal of Honor to a service member who fought in Afghanistan and to two Vietnam veterans. Prior to the ceremony at the White House, the president mentioning the deal with Iran and how U.S. markets are reacting.
11: We have some very important businesses to take care of. I just do want to say, though, the stock market just hit a new all-time high. The 401ks just hit a new all-time high. And oil is dropping like a rock. Other than that, it's another day in paradise.
10: Laura Winters reporting.
5: And on Wall Street Friday, the Dow picked up 72 points by the closing bell to close at 51,564. The high-tech NASDAQ almost gained 500 points, up by 496. You'll find breaking news and analysis at townhall.com. Allegations are raising questions about financial dealings tied to California's governor and his family.
12: Reports claim nonprofit and political fundraising linked to Governor Gavin Newsom and his wife directed millions into a for-profit media company. Well, the governor set a record for so-called behested donations from businesses with interests before the state. The allegations also point to broader criticism of one-party rule in California.
5: That is John Scott reporting. UK police investigating a deadly train crash. More on that from correspondent Haya Panjwani.
13: The incident occurred on lines connecting St. Pancras Station to central England in Scotland. Photos on social media show victims with head bandages and two damaged trains still on the tracks. Bedfordshire Fire and Rescue crews arrived at the scene after the incident was reported. The Times of London reports that Bedford Hospital staff have been alerted to possibly expect up to 50 victims. I'm Haya Panjwani.
5: You'll find more of these stories at townhall.com.

0: Contact. Call sign Warlord 6 here. Known in some parts as General Ernie Audino, and I'm here with the Frontlines Report. It's the nation's largest military talk radio show, and we broadcast out of our TOC, that's our Tactical Ops Center. We go nationwide, over 180 stations, loud and proud, coast to coast. Our mission, help tell the military story by way of those who help write it. So our citizens have a good understanding of our military and what we ask them to do. All right, team, the range is hot. Our guest this week is superb. Another opportunity to hear hard truths based on relevant experience. He's an Army vet, Sam Faddis, but his career has been as a CIA operator. And he was the head of the WMD unit at the CIA's Counterterrorism Center. That's Weapons of Mass Destruction Unit. Anyway, he infiltrated into northern Iraq in 2002 to prep the AO for our subsequent invasion, Operation Iraqi Freedom, and that, of course, was in March 2003. He's got years of experience on the ground in the area, specifically along the Iranian border. But he also has years of direct experience with Iran's nuclear program. He's done some analysis on this so-called MOU we now have with Iran, so you don't want to miss what he has to say. It's coming up in a few minutes. Stay tuned. In the meantime, let's start with this. Yeah. Diplomacy without military reality is fantasy. Now, we initiated combat on Iran. We ceased combat. And then we negotiated. And that is why the terms of this MOU we just signed with Iran are inherently voluntary. They weren't imposed. And as such, the terms ultimately remain under control of our adversary. We chose not to force open the Straits of Hormuz, but somehow we can achieve that with a signature. We chose not to physically end Iran's nuclear weapons ambition, but somehow they no longer want such a weapon because we asked them politely. We chose not to continue destroying their entire missile and drone production capability. But somehow they think they'll do that for us and their support to Hezbollah because we offer to pay them. But don't get me wrong. I want this war over as much as the next guy. But that makes sense only if we win. If we break the enemy's will to fight and then impose our terms. And if not, the war ain't over. Listen. Entering into this MOU was a political decision. It wasn't a result of compelling military reality. So it's worth asking why. Why agree to a set of conditions that we don't control into the future? Now, let me restate that. We don't control the conditions agreed to in this MOU. But the subject matter in the MOU couldn't be more important, and the stakes are so high. So why risk it all on a mere signature? Well, the only plausible answer is because the decision maker must perceive other risks to be higher, that the president perceives some risk somewhere that is greater than the risk of a nuclear Ayatollah, that some other risk somewhere exceeds the risk of an Ayatollah in control of the Straits of Hormuz, that an Ayatollah able to hold hostage one-third of the world's daily maritime transit of energy is acceptable because some other risk somewhere is scarier, that the risk of the patron of global Islamist terror able to continue funding terror ops against Western humanity is worth taking because something's more important. Well, all right, then what is this thing that's more important? Is it the potential political costs of midterm elections that someone fears might go the wrong way? Is that it? Is it because the isolationists advising the White House think Americans won't accept a longer war? If that's it, then these politicos better start acting like statesmen and not amateurs. If they want to advise on war, then they better start studying war. They can start with Clausewitz, and specifically with his observation that it's the value of the objective that determines the magnitude and the duration of any war any nation will wage in its pursuit. If we understand stakes are extremely high, then we'll do what's necessary and endure what we must. And that means if the president commits troops to hostile action, then it's his duty to make the case. Not make up a case. Make the case to the rest of us knuckleheads that the value of the objective is so high to each and every one of us that it's worth fighting for. And of course, as we always say, it's the truth, if a war is worth fighting, it's worth winning. So for those advising the president, look in the mirror, kids. If you guys advising the president think we Americans won't support a longer war on Iran, then you either think stopping a nuclear Ayatollah ain't that important, or you do, but you failed to help the rest of us understand how important it is. Team, this is call sign Warlord 6, General Ernie Audino, and you're monitoring the front lines report. Well, in any case, let's look briefly at the terms of the MOU. There's 14 of them, and on their face, they're irrational from the perspective of U.S. vital interest. Why? Because they don't advance any important interests of the USA. And worse, they cede a major one to our adversary. Iran now controls the Straits of Hormuz. I mean, folks will debate that, but the document clearly says Iran, after 60 days, can start charging fees for passage. Think of that. And for you to be able to charge fees for passage, you must also ultimately be able to stop passage militarily, because otherwise a fee scheme is toothless. Well, in any case, Iranian control of the Straits is utterly unacceptable as a matter of geostrategics, but it's now in our laps. I can't imagine why Vance and Kushner, the guys who negotiated for us, would have even thought of acquiescing to Iranian control of the Straits. Here we are. Nevertheless, don't be overly concerned about the MOU. And well, why is that? Because, well, for a few reasons. First, the MOU is subject to a final agreement in 60 days, so don't hang your hat on anything for now. Second, the MOU is full of weasel words, i.e. vacuous statements that have no meaning, no effect. They sound important, but they're not. They have no concrete forcing function. Now, nearly the entire thing is aspirational consequently. It's just, there's nothing there that's effectively binding. And third, Iran under proxies are going to ruin it anyway. I mean, various elements among them launch a missile or a drone. They'll claim it wasn't them, but we all know otherwise. And when they hit a U.S. or Israeli asset, well there'll be a military response. Well, I mean, there should be. Well, anyway, of the 14 terms, three are at least concerning, definitely concerning, because they take effect by their own language immediately upon signing the MOU, not 60 days. One is removal of the American naval blockade. That's our only leverage. It's fascinating that we would eliminate that. Another is our immediate waiver of export restrictions for Iranian crude. And third is the immediate and permanent termination of military ops on all fronts, including Lebanon. I mean, how is this possible when neither Lebanon nor Hezbollah nor Israel are parties to the MOU? You know, amazingly, the MOU contains no corresponding immediate unilateral concessions from Iran. We conceded they did not. Even the Straits. Iran only has to, quote, make arrangements using its best efforts, end quote, weasel words, they mean nothing, for the safe passage of vessels. And as I said, after 60 days, Iran can resume charging. And then there's mention of $300 billion to be made available to Iran. That seems incredible, right, that we even think of that. But it's mitigated by more weasel words, as far as I can see. The USA, quote, undertakes to develop a mutually agreed plan for $300 billion for reconstruction economic development. So if Washington wants to play hardball, it can undertake to develop something until the second coming of Christ and never get around to actually cutting a check for $300 billion to Iran. The White House can and should read it that way. It commits us in no way to sending a nickel to Tehran, let alone $300 billion. And again, having said all of the above, the parties have 60 days to reach a final deal. So everything is locked in jello until then. But we should not be lifting that blockade. It's our only leverage. Team, if a war is worth fighting, it's worth winning. This is call sign Warlord 6, General Ernie Audino at the Front Lines Report. I'm going to take a quick break to reboard site, but we'll be right back with former CIA operator Sam Faddis. You don't want to miss him. Stay up on the net. His father was a disabled Army veteran, and his daughter was born blind. He started guiding and teaching blind skiers in the 1980s. 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

0: All right, team, we're weapons free. This call sign Warlord 6, General Ernie Audino at the Front Lines Report. If being a famous CIA operator is even a thing, then our guest this week is just that. Sam Faddis, amongst a whole bunch of key missions, including leading the WMD team of the CIA's Counterterrorism Center, that's Weapons of Mass Destruction. In 2002, he led a small CIA team into the Kurdish north of Iraq to prep the AO for our invasion, Operation Iraqi Freedom, which, as we all know, started in March of 2003. He speaks Turkish and Greek, some Kurdish. He's authored a bunch of books. He now publishes AND Magazine. In fact, he popped out one of the first articles analyzing this ridiculous so-called MOU that we've apparently got right now with Iran. And that's what we want to talk about in a minute. But welcome to the unit, Sam.
1: It is great to be here. Appreciate you having me.
0: Hey, it's our privilege and our honor to have you on. And, you know, before we get into that MOU, though, we got to reminisce a little bit about our time in Kurdistan, a few years apart, but you really kind of set the stage for follow-on guys like me.
1: Yeah, I mean, so I took the first team in advance of the invasion. We were in there late spring 02. We were originally supposed to be in actually February timeframe, as I recall, and then ran into the usual headaches with the Turks, who weren't excited about the entire project, which caused us to backed up the timeline some. But then we went in, and then I stayed on the ground there through the fall of Baghdad and sometime afterward before I came out. And we plussed up along the way from eight guys to ultimately, I think we had a little over 50 guys at my base. And by that point, there was also a separate base down in what we called PUK land near Suleimaniye, Khalid Julan. They had a little bit smaller contingent, but maybe total we were 80 guys in country.
0: Yeah,
1: for about
0: a year. I think Ken Tovo's boys linked up with your team in Sule.
1: Right?
0: That was Operation Viking Hammer.
1: Yeah, 100%. I mean, when we went in, a central focus of us deploying was obviously the decision had already been made that we were going to overthrow Saddam Hussein. And our central focus was, as you've noted, prepping the battlefield, is the way it's described, all laying the groundwork for that. But by the time we got in country, there was a whole separate issue. And that was a whole bunch of Al-Qaeda guys that had fled across Iran from Afghanistan and holed up in an area down technically inside PUK territory. So, you know, for folks who weren't familiar, up against the Iranian border in the mountains, technically Iraq and technically under the control of the Patriotic Union of Kurdistan, but in reality, not under control of anybody other than these psychos.
0: It was a classic scene, right along an international border.
1: Right along an international border, effectively no authority. So these guys were busy creating their own little new Afghanistan, reconstituting and working with a lot of weapons of mass destruction. And the Kurds were pumping out a lot of intel on that. And, you know, the first thing on our list was, quite honestly, go find out if the Kurds are exaggerating this threat or if this is real. The answer to that question was, if anything, the Kurds were downplaying the threat, didn't yet fully understand that this was, in fact, a really serious threat, and these guys really were working with weapons of mass destruction. And I don't mean to say the Kurds were doing that deliberately. I mean, they had a whole bunch of other crap on their plate, and they hadn't been able to focus on it. So the more we dug into it, the more we realized, yeah, this is a really bad scene, and there are also some really significant Al-Qaeda players here. So that, you know, became a completely separate mission summer of 02, while we were already also setting up for the invasion.
0: Yeah. Team's call sign Warlord 6, General Ernie Audino, you're monitoring the front lines report. Yeah. And so those chemical labs were in Sargatan near Khurmal. And, you know, I visited that a few years after you were there, but it's common knowledge in the area. But I agree with you. I suspect the PUK just, they didn't really have guys inside Sargat who could appreciate what was technically, chemically going on there.
1: Yeah, and they already, look, they had a number of guys that they had captured, Al-Qaeda guys, who we ended up Debriefing, we ended up interviewing and questioning. And in some cases, actually in quite a number of cases, we're successful in turning them around and putting them back in place, which is the ultimate goal. Not just find out what this guy knew before we captured him, but let's get him back in place if we can, so he can report to us regularly. That's what intel services are supposed to do. We were actually successful in doing that with quite a number of guys. And we had, you've walked this ground. So we literally, had 10-digit grid coordinates on every machine gun emplacement. We had mapped this place. I could tell you, not making this all about me, we could tell you not just where facilities were, but we could tell you exactly which buildings were there. I could tell you what was inside each building. I could tell you what was in each room inside those buildings. That's how good our intel was. And obviously, we then tried to convince Washington, since we're actually for once ahead of the game, these guys don't even know we're here yet. They don't even know there's any Americans on the ground. And we've scoped it out. How about we just end all of them right now and skip the part where we let them set the place on fire? And, long story short, Washington ultimately decided in its infinite wisdom it would approve no such plan, and we would let these guys, these are many of the guys who then went on to set Iraq on fire after we invaded, who could have all been killed, and potentially even including Zarqawi, although he was not regularly in Kermal, but he was connected to all this. So we once again let them walk on and didn't take the shot.
0: One thing, though, that you're not giving yourself enough credit for, though. First, for those that don't know, what was being developed in Kermal and Sargat was cyanide-based compounds, probably ricin, from other reports that I've seen. But on top of everything else, I see later when they did launch Viking Hammer, finally, with Kent Tobo and the guys from 10th Group and linked up with CIA.
1: Right.
0: That area, because I was in there in 2005, 2006, had been eradicated of a modern Islamist insurgency. It was gone. I mean, I got into Biara, where the Al-Qaeda Shura was, where they set up their Shura. And it had been destroyed, and there was a Sufi shrine, and this lady came out, and she took me inside, showed me the crypts inside, and she said, "I want to thank you for destroying my shrine and my house." And I'm like, "What happened? What are you talking about?" She rebuilt it, but she said Ansar had come down off the top of the mountain one day and demanded to use her house, and she said no. They threw her out. They took over the place, disinterred the bones of these Sufi sheikhs. And anyway, then she got a big smile. And she said later the Peshmerga came back, but with some Americans, and she pantomimed a laser designator. And then she goes, and then came the cruise missiles, and it was the happiest day of my life. All right.
1: Yes.
0: Hey, team, maintain a good 360. This call sign Warlord 6, General Ernie Audino at the front lines report. Sam and I are going to take a quick break, but we'll be right back. Stay up on the net.
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4: 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This is call sign Warlord 6, General Ernie Audino at the Front Lines Report. My wingman today is former CIA operator Sam Faddis. He now publishes And Magazine, which you got to read. And we're going to talk this crazy so-called MOU we've just signed with Iran. You know, Sam, you published a great analysis on this. I think it was certainly the first one I saw after this. Some of the terms started leaking out. What can you tell us about this thing?
5: Well, look, let me start by setting the stage for this. You know, I said early on when this thing began, if I was advising the president and when we made this decision to tee off on the Iranians, I would have said, don't do this. And if he said, okay, well, we're going and we're going to finally resolve this, I would have said, well, then don't do it this way, Mr. President, because I don't know who filled your head with the idea that we're going to bomb these guys for a week and decapitate the leadership and they're going to quit and the people are going to rise up and it's going to be springtime in Tehran. I wish it was that easy. If you want really decided we're going to finish our business with the Iranians, who I have worked against for decades, you got to get a lot more serious than this. It's going to take more than this. Having said that, we started the war. You're in a war. You can't just quit. I mean, you can quit, but only with disastrous consequences, right? We started the conflict. We threw down. Well, you got one way or the other. You got to finish this job in a way that makes it clear we won. You do not want to live in a world where the Iranians believe they won and everybody else believes that, because they are not going away. They don't want to coexist. They will be emboldened. And you will pay for this in spades if you just walk away. In effect, that's what we've done. I mean, it's a terrible deal. We're giving them vast sums of money. We're freeing them from sanctions. We're letting them use this. They're going to be just buried in cash and now capable of rebuilding and buying all sorts of weaponry that they haven't been able to touch. Well, they have tried to touch, but in any organized above board fashion, they've been barred from getting this stuff for a long time, right? And now they're going to be able, so, you know, they're not going to use all this money to build childcare centers and buy baby formula. they're going to rearm, retool. They're already saying this, by the way. They're crowing about this. And look, having worked weapons of mass destruction a lot,

0: And I work the Iranian nuclear program a lot. By that, I don't mean sitting back home reading about it. I mean sitting in rooms with guys we had convinced to go to work for us and crawling into the belly of the beast. They are not going to give up their nuclear weapons program. That is not going to happen. They still don't even admit there is a nuclear weapons program.
1: Exactly.
0: So how the hell can they allow you to inspect it? I mean, come on, man. They're going to lead you around by the nose, take you to sites where there's nothing to see. Any place where there is something to see, you're not going to be allowed to go. We've been playing this game with them for decades by the I mean, so that's a bag, what we used to call in the field, a bag of smoke. That's a worthless, completely fictitious promise. So things are going to get worse. And sooner or later, and it could be much sooner, we're going to have to go back and finally resolve this with
1: We're gonna
0: these
1: have
0: guys.
1: to. I mean, we're gonna have
0: Where
1: to.
0: it could happen within it. Look, the whole thing could fall apart within days because the Israelis obviously are aghast. And I, you know, look, I'm not always on board with what the Israelis say or do either. But the point is, they feel totally abandoned for good reason, and they're still face to face with Hezbollah. They're
1: Yeah.
0: not going to quit. They're not going to quit schwacking Hezbollah. Hezbollah's not quitting. The Iranians just announced, I think yesterday, that they plan on using a lot of this cash we're going to give them to hand to Hezbollah. They said that in a public announcement. We're handing billions of dollars to Hezbollah so they can get even meaner. Yeah, it's a mess, I think, is the summation.
1: Dean, this is call sign Warlord 6, General Ernie Audino with the Front Lines Report. Yeah, well, here's the crazy thing. We chose not to force open the Straits of Hormuz, but somehow we're going to do that now with a signature, right? We chose not to physically end Iran's nuclear weapons ambitions, but somehow they no longer want such weapons because we asked them politely. And we chose to not continue destroying their defense industrial base and Hezbollah, but somehow they're going to do it now because we offer to pay them. None of this is going to work in the real world.
0: No, it's not going to work. Look at, and some of the commentary that's come out of the administration. And I should add, by the way, for folks that don't know me, I've worked at the grassroots level and campaigned in my state of Pennsylvania for Donald Trump, this administration, really hard and tirelessly. But, I'm not going to sugarcoat something when it's not true. I'm not going to spin something. We have emboldened these guys. We have not ended their nuclear program. We are letting them up off the mat. We're going to let them rearm, and we're going to give them unprecedented amounts of money to do it. And they are making, I mean, they're making crystal clear they're not even hiding what their intentions are. I mean, one of the senior Iranian officials said yesterday, the lesser jihad, by which he means this war, is concluded. Now it's time for the greater jihad, by which he means the extinguishment of Israel. And look, the guy who really runs Iran now is General Vahidi.
1: Yeah,
0: And General
1: RGC.
0: Vahidi, for those that don't know, is the commander of the Iranian Revolutionary Guard Corps, which is really the center of gravity in Iran. Before he's a his whole life has been the revolution. He was the Quds Force commander. Those are the guys that work with Hezbollah and every other nasty group to spread terror around the planet. This guy has a criminal indictment against him because he ran the op to blow up a Jewish community center in Argentina that killed, what, 80 people and wounded hundreds. I mean, that was his bread and butter, is his bread and butter. One of the key negotiators that this administration, who's the Speaker of the Parliament, this administration keeps describing as a moderate, is also a former IRGC general officer. This is not unique, by the way. These are just examples to give people a flavor. This guy, the Speaker of the Parliament, also along the way was the deputy commander of the Basij.
1: It's golly buff.
0: The Basij, the guys, the head crackers, those are the internal security. These are the guys that just killed tens of thousands of people in the street, mowed down their country. That's his background. This is somebody that we're now supposed to seriously call a moderate. Yeah. I mean, that's who you're talking about. So
1: yeah.
0: And they haven't changed.
1: If you look at the 14 terms of this agreement that's now been released, what I find fascinating, well, first, I take heart that this thing is full of weasel words, you know, and yes. You and I are dirty little secretives. We both have law degrees. I hate, you know, there it is, guys. It's out in the open now.
0: Now it's divulged. My cover is blown.
1: but you know, it's full of weasel words. So there's very little that's binding in this MOU. Most of it's contingent on a final deal. So nothing's really locked. It's all locked in jello so far. So yep. I take that to heart. But in this document, of the 14, three take effect immediately upon signing. And those three are, the United States is going to start removing its naval blockade. Our only leverage right now, Sam, we're going to relinquish that. We're going to agree to immediate waiver of export restrictions on the export of oil for the Iranians. And an immediate termination of military ops on all fronts, including Lebanon. Bibi Netanyahu wasn't even a party to this agreement. I don't understand how any of this would be binding on any rational nation facing a fight. All right, team, this is call sign Warlord 6. Keep your eyes on the kill sack. We will be right back after a quick break with more from Sam Faddis. Stay up on the net.
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1: Okay, team, fire for effect. Let's call sign Warlord 6, General Ernie Audino at the front lines report. Former CIA operator Sam Faddis is with us. He's got lots of experience in the Middle East and along the Iranian border, in and out of Iraq, et cetera, et cetera. And we've been talking Iran, and in particular, this memorandum of understanding that's on the streets now. So, hey, Sam, we'll set up the close out of this discussion with a comment on the $300 billion rumored to be releasable to the Iranians by way of this document. It seems shocking, right? I mean, it just seems absolutely shocking. But as I read the document, there's plenty of weasel words in there, and I'm less concerned about that for the moment. It could all change after we get a final deal. But here's the thing. I look at this, and here's the weasel words that I see. It says, the USA, quote, undertakes to develop a mutually agreed plan for the provision of $300 billion for reconstruction, blah, blah, blah. You know, if Washington has a spine, it can undertake to develop something until the second coming of Christ, right? I mean, I could drag that out forever.
2: Right.
1: Undertake it. So in a way, if we've got some spine in D.C., yeah, but we'll drag that part out because no one, I think, sees, I can't imagine, that a U.S. interest is served by paying the global patron of Islamist terror $300 billion.
2: Yeah, well, I will hope to God that the way it plays out is the way you just suggested, which is it is kind of ambiguous and amorphous, and we drag it out, and ultimately nothing like that amount of money goes to Iran. To me, one of the many issues here is listening to administration officials talk in terms of about Iran as if what you're talking about are people with the same kind of Western secular mindset that we have. Like the end state they want is a prosperous, free Iran where their people live well and everything is wonderful, right? So this idea that, and to be honest with you, again, as a supporter of the president, I think he has this ingrained in him that don't we all kind of want to make more money and be more prosperous and get along and build things? And that's not what you're talking about with the Iranians, right? And again, I'm not really talking about the Iranian. I mean, I worked with Iranian patriots and Persians for many, many, many years. But I'm talking about the guys who are in control here. I mean, these guys, that is not their worldview. I mean, they are absolute religious jihadist revolutionaries. They know to a moral certainty they're on the right side of history. They know the Mahdi is coming. They know these are the end times. The Mahdi being the 15-year, 100-year-old imam that either lives in a cave or in a well, depending on who you believe. And he will ride out one day and Armageddon will happen, literally in a biblical kind of sense. And they are guaranteed victory. They are guaranteed that they win and we lose and they dominate the planet. This is not a fairy tale for them. They believe this moral certainty. Oh, and by the way, they also believe that it is their moral obligation to bring on the apocalypse.
1: That's right.
2: It is them bringing on the apocalypse that will bring the Mahdi out of hiding. They have to set the world on fire to trigger these series of events. So those are the guys you're getting ready to hand, starting to laugh, not because it's funny, because it's hard to imagine that we really think we're going to hand billions of dollars to those guys. And all they want to do is fix up Iran and live in peace and harmony.
1: Yeah.
2: Not who you're getting ready to hand this money to. You're getting ready to hand cash. And look, they're not wasting any time, right? The Iranians already ran a bunch of oil tankers the other day through the blockade. And we elected to, apparently, I assume the U.S. Navy was directed to let them go. They didn't just miss them. So the Iranians from Jump Street are moving with great speed.
1: Well, I'll tell you something, you know, Sam, that's, I'm a guy who's voted for President Trump twice and a strong Trump supporter, but not every policy of any administration is perfect. And this MOU for sure is very, very imperfect. And yes. I think it was negotiated in an amazing fashion, fascinating fashion. I can't see how any of the terms in this document promote, secure, or defend a vital national interest of the United States. It doesn't advance any of those things. In fact, Iran now has a second nuclear weapon, and that's the Straits of Hormuz, because even in this document, it doesn't even require Iran to relinquish its control of the Straits for the immediate future. But after, I think it's 30 or 60 days, it can begin charging fees again.
2: And they've already said they intend to do that.
1: Incredible.
2: Yeah. And look, you know, to segue, just because we were talking about the nuclear program, the Iranians are not going to give up their nuclear weapons program. They, as we've discussed, they don't even admit there is one. But also, I think people should be clear here. Look, we keep talking about HEU, highly enriched uranium, and certain sites in Iran. And the way it's discussed is we have perfect visibility into the status of their program. We know exactly where it stands, all the locations. That's not even remotely close to true. We have assessments. I mean, and some of those sites we have established are connected to the nuclear weapons program. That's not the same as saying we know where all of the sites are or that we know precisely the status of those sites. And again, I mean, I'll dance around this a little bit for obvious reasons, but I can tell you from personal experience, having worked that target, that I, you know, would be sitting in the room with a guy that I just recruited with access to that program. And one of the things I do is go back to headquarters and say, so when I'm going to start debriefing this guy, how about you tell me what we already know? Because, I mean, first reason, so I know if he's lying to me, so I can ask him questions we already know the answer to. Very basic debriefing thing, right? Let's ask him about this and find out if he actually knows what he claims to, he's lying, what he... And the answer, in effect, coming back from headquarters is, you're not only in a room we've never been in before, you're in a house we've never been in before. We don't know anything about this. Good luck figuring it out as you go forward. Now, so anybody that thinks like we got a magic crystal ball and we know everything and see everything, that is not the reality at all. And honestly, I think our collection, the quality of our collection, has declined significantly in recent years, not improved.
1: Well, team, this is call sign Warlord 6, General Ernie Audino. You're monitoring the front lines report. Yeah, I'll tell you what, on top of everything you just said, Sam, the regime can even acquire a nuclear weapon. They don't even have to build it.
2: Yes, sir.
1: They can acquire a nuclear weapon. North Korea would be more than happy to provide one to them. So that's a possibility as well. So we've left, if we allow this to stand, we've left, I think, Iran in a much stronger geostrategic, geopolitical position than they were before Operation Epic Fury. I'm sorry to say. And as you pointed out in your article, you know, these are sometimes bridges you can only cross in one direction. Now, we have got to see this thing through to victory. I don't know exactly how we might do that at this point. I'm fascinated by the partners in the region who have been hit with Iranian weapons and the Europeans who have vital national interest in the oil that comes out of that damn strait. None of them have found the spine to join together into a coalition to push the wood screws to these guys in Iran. But I think there's potential there. I don't know how we're going to do it, you know, but they seem to be acting irrationally against their interests. I don't know. What do you say?
2: I think we are ultimately going to have to, I think you could start a clock right now on when the next war with Iran starts. And I don't say, and look, I don't say that as somebody who's in a hurry to start more wars. Like you, you know, I know what the reality of war is, and it isn't pretty, and we ought to be a lot more careful about getting sucked into them. But the reality, what where we are now, we are inevitably going to be back with these guys. And so what we ought to be starting, we ought to do a really hard-nosed hot wash on this whole thing. What worked, what didn't work, what our assumptions were wrong, and start planning for, okay, when we finally have to throw down with these guys, how are we going to do it right this time? That's what I think we ought to do.
1: Hey Sam, we only got a few seconds. Where can folks read more about you?
2: Go to best place to find us on Substack, andmagazine.substack.com. And we actually have myself, my wife, and a number of other former agency guys writing for the magazine.
1: That's wonderful. It's good stuff. And on, you got a bunch of books too. Folks, look for those books. All right, team. Visit our website, leave some comments. We love reading your comments. Please do. Love hearing from you. Target, target, target. We're mission complete for this week. Thanks for monitoring the Frontlines Report. Until next week, remember this: the secret to finding meaning in life is serving a higher purpose. 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Keep serving a higher purpose and stay courageous. This is call sign Warlord 6, General Ernie Audino, signing off the net.

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6: News this hour at Town Hall. I'm Bob Agnew in Washington. House Speaker Mike Johnson told the Salem Radio Network this week Republicans are in an excellent position to hold on to their majority in the midterm elections, partly because of the quality of the candidates they're running compared to Democrats.
7: We've got great candidates, an extraordinary record to run on, a great environment, and meanwhile, the Democrats are going stock raving mad. There's an insurgent left has taken over the Democrat Party. The Marxists are taking control. They're openly running as socialists and anti-Semites and everything else. And I really, really like our chances in the fall. I'm convinced we're going to win.
6: Johnson says the problem for the Democrats is that the more radical elements of the party have taken over.
7: These people do not appreciate the life that we have in the greatest nation in the history of the world, the most free, most successful, most powerful, most benevolent nation that's ever been. They want to trade us in for something. You know, I say this when I'm out with big crowds on the campaign trail. You know, 35, 40 years ago, the Republicans and Democrats in Washington were arguing over shades of tax policy or regulation. Right now, it's a very different contest.
6: And Johnson was interviewed this week by the Salem Radio Network. Maritime data company Lloyd's List Intelligence says major ship owners have begun moving vessels through the Strait of Hormuz. That's for the first time in 110 days. President Trump is showcasing the new Air Force One.
8: The former Qatari-owned jumbo jet has the robin's egg blue exterior of the old plane with the underbelly painted navy blue with a red stripe above it. The tail has a massive American flag on it.
9: This plane was transformed into a flying White House at a level of luxury that nobody's ever seen before.
8: President Trump spoke after stepping off the new plane at Andrews Air Force Base. He confirmed he would be taking the new jet to the NATO summit in Turkey next month. This is a so-called bridge jet until a new Air Force One arrives from Boeing in about 2 years. Ed Donahue, Washington.
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6: Secretary of War Pete Hegseth has announced a six-month Pentagon review of American forces in Europe. Ken Lorman reports that review's outcome will depend on how quickly European allies take responsibility for their own security.
11: Hegseth is criticizing NATO allies for not providing access to bases for U.S. forces to launch attacks on Iran. He also accuses Europe of prioritizing gender equity and climate change over defense. The review could impact NATO's collective security guarantee, but U.S. nuclear weapons will remain in Europe.
6: That is Ken Lorman reporting. NATO Secretary General Mark Rutte notes a significant increase in European defense spending already under the urging from President Trump. On Wall Street, it was a winning session to end the week. The Dow up by 72 points, and NASDAQ gained 496. You'll find breaking news and analysis at townhall.com. A large fire has almost completely destroyed a luxury resort in the Dominican Republic.
12: The blaze has forced the evacuation of almost 1,700 tourists. Local media reports an Italian tourist died in the fire, and several other tourists required medical assistance. The Viva Dominicus Beach by Wyndham Resort is located in Bahia Hive. It's a popular destination for American and international tourists on the southeastern coast of the island nation.
6: That is correspondent Andrew Stewart reporting. A bright bit of news nowadays for American drivers. U.S. gas prices have fallen to just below $4 a gallon on average. Still fairly high compared to historic standards, but that does bring some relief to drivers who've been seeing those soaring costs ever since the war with Iran began. According to AAA, a gallon of regular gasoline is now averaging $3.99 a gallon. You'll find more of these stories at townhall.com.

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1: Well, hello, ladies and gentlemen. 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
2: She was a scrappy little aircraft carrier that the Navy didn't want. In fact, the Cowpens didn't even begin its naval service as an aircraft carrier. She was built to be a light cruiser. Due to their retrofit, they were unique, ungainly to sail, top-heavy, and with a perpetual list to starboard. Her captain, her first captain, was nearly scapegoated for the loss of his previous ship, and the crew was a band of second-string reservists and citizen sailors who had to train themselves in the aircraft they would fly off this narrow and shorter-than-normal aircraft carrier. Many felt the ship was jinxed. However, the mighty Cowpens would go on to distinguished service during World War II, earning 12 battle stars and becoming the only U.S. aircraft carrier in Tokyo Bay to witness the Japanese surrender. Today, you're going to hear the story of the ship that became known as the Mighty Moo. Joining us to tell this tale is Nathan Canistero, a professional intelligence officer currently assigned to the National Intelligence Council. He boasts 25 years experience writing about military operations for policymakers in the U.S. government, and he's the author of The Mighty Moo, the USS Cowpens and her epic World War II journey from jinx ship to the Navy's first carrier into Tokyo Bay. Nathan, welcome to American Warrior Radio.
3: Hey, thank you very much for having me. It's great to be here.
2: Now, I guess it makes perfect sense that an intelligence analyst who never served in uniform decided to write about the Navy?
3: Well, the simplest answer to that question is I'm the grandson of a Cowpens veteran. So my grandfather served aboard he was a tail gunner and a torpedo bomber, an Avenger torpedo bomber. And he was there from mid-1944 to early 45. And he never talked about the war. And, you know, to a guy like me who's interested in military history and grew up on Band of Brothers or Saving Private Ryan, I really wanted to know what his World War II experience was like. And he just wasn't comfortable talking about it. So after he passed, I decided to see what I could find out on my own. And that led to sort of this amazing story. And that turned into a book.
2: Is The Mighty Moo your first book?
3: It is my first book, yes.
2: Okay. Well, I tell you, I really enjoyed it. And in particular, I'll tell you, last week we spoke with the captain of the USS Dwight D. Eisenhower. And so I'm preparing my show notes to talk with him, I'm reading The Mighty Moo, and I'm doing, compare and contrast. And it's quite a stark difference.
3: I think his ship is a little more professional. They're the Navy's best.
2: You know, it's the background story here, too, because unless you are very adept and read our Revolutionary War history, some ships have cool names, the USS Constitution, the Intrepid, the Hornet. But Cowpens does not exactly strike fear into the heart of our enemies.
3: At the time, carriers were named after battles. And as you mentioned, a lot of the other carriers, Saratoga, Lexington, Yorktown, they have that name recognition. These are the stars of the American Revolution. But there was a pharmacist, actually, in Cowpens, South Carolina, this little town of about 1,500 people, which is named after the Revolutionary War battle, which took place just down the road. It's kind of obscure. But this pharmacist, a guy by the name of George Dean Martin, wrote President FDR a postcard and said, "Hey, could you name an aircraft carrier after our town's battle?" And FDR approved the suggestion, passed it along to the Navy, and they were, as you mentioned, they were building these light carriers as replacements for the big flat tops that were being lost in battle. And he approved it, passed it on to the Navy, and the Cowpens was born. But I totally agree with you that it kind of has a sense of the ludicrous about it. I mean, even the crew, the accounts from the shippers, you had a smile when you said it, and you sort of owned the silliness about it. And the ship's first captain actually tried to convince his crew not to call it Cowpens. He thought it wasn't befitting of a serious man of war. He wanted people to call it the Cuppens, and it just didn't take. The crew essentially ignored him, and it started with went back to Cowpens, and then the Mighty Moo, and then just the Moo. So. Yes, absolutely. It's a ridiculous name, but they owned it.
2: I like it personally, but I spent some time on a farm, so I get it. Now, delve a little bit more into the why of this, because as you mentioned, we're losing the big Essex-class carriers, and someone said, look, we just need more flight decks in the Pacific, or we can't keep up with the Japanese. We've got a lot of territory to cover. We may lose this thing in the Pacific. So these were all converted, light cruisers?
3: Light cruisers, yeah.
2: And so, tell us about, explain also the complications that go with taking something that's designed to be a certain kind of sailing ship and making it something else.
3: The whole idea of turning these light cruisers and carriers as FDRs, and he was more involved in naval affairs than almost any other president. I mean, he'd been the number two man at the Navy during the First World War. He was intimately familiar with how it operated and most of the major players. He liked to joke he was his own Secretary of the Navy. So this was a guy that, you know, tinkered with assignments boards and followed contracts. Like, he was really in the weeds on the Navy's business. And the Navy didn't much care for him being in their business, to be perfectly honest. So FDR was worried, even before the war, that they didn't have enough carriers to fight Japan. And he had suggested to the Navy, you know, we've already paid, I think they paid for several dozen of these light cruisers, which are kind of a middleweight ship, 5 and 6 inch guns. They already paid for them. They were under construction. Why don't we just put a flat top on them and, you know, increase the number of decks we have available? And the Navy said, no, we're not going to do that. I was amazed by this. I would thought when the president comes to you and says, hey, we're going to do this, you would say, yes, sir. But the Navy said no. So the FDR had to go back to him, back them, and he sort of mollified them and you know, buttered them up and then said, do it. So they built one, the Independence, after which the whole class was named. She was about 40 or 50% complete when they actually started converting her to an aircraft carrier. But after Pearl Harbor, the Navy took a little more interest in this proposal. And then, as I mentioned, as the big ships started getting sunk, they were queuing up batches of two and three at a time. So the primary problem with the light carriers, well, there's two, really. First off, the hull was never designed to carry that much weight so far off the water. So they had a very high center of gravity, which made them very unstable in heavy seas. They're tippy. They would really roll even more than the big carriers. And it was very narrow hull. You know, the cruisers are fast. And this was, you know, the flight deck is 70 feet above the water. So very high center of gravity. And the other problem is, because it's a narrow hull, the flight deck is narrow. And so it's only 73 feet wide. And to sort of give you a sense of context, the Hellcats, the primary fighter that was flying aboard, you know, the Cowpens, had a wingspan of 42 feet. The Avengers, the torpedo bombers, they had a wingspan of 54 feet. And the island was 6 feet wide. So really, you've got these guys coming in with just a few feet on either side of their wingtips. And it's just very little margin for error. One experienced pilot likened it to hitting a splinter with a thunderbolt. You just absolutely had to nail it. And as a result, these ships were dangerous to fly from. They had some of the highest accident rates in the fleet.
2: And you're talking about a rolling, pitching deck also.
3: Yes. With all the challenges that come with just carrier operations, you know, you're tired, you're wounded, the ship is moving up and down, you're bobbing in the airstream. Although eventually, you know, the pilots sort of took pride in how difficult this was. There was a story about a pilot, I don't think it was from the Cowpens, but it was from one of her sister ships, who was directed to land on the Essex, one of the big fleet carriers. And he responded, oh, okay, which runway?
2: I tell you what, let's hold that thought, because I'm more interested in, again, you know, in the cover of the book, you decide these describe the crew as these second stringers, which I'm guessing they may not agree with, but I want to delve into that and the fact that they basically had to, you know, they're kind of put out there on their own. They had to train themselves, and also, one of the other things about the conversion is that they weren't designed to accommodate the number of crew, so very, very cramped quarters on the USS Cowpen. Ladies and gentlemen, this is your host, Ben Bueller Garcia. We're talking with Nathan Canistero about his book called The Mighty Move, that describes the journey of the USS Cowpens in the Second World War. You're not going to want to miss it. Stick around.
1: 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And he decided to do the same thing with scuba diving. 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

0: Welcome back to American Warrior Radio, ladies and gentlemen. This is Ben Bueller Garcia. We're chatting with Nathan Conestero. Nathan is pretty much a career intelligence specialist. He writes lots of great reports, I'm guessing, Nathan, for our United States policymakers. And I got a chance to read one of your, what I'll consider is maybe your best report. I'm sure it's all classified. You can't debate me about that. But that's the Mighty Moo, the book about the USS Cowpens aircraft, light aircraft carrier in the Second World War. We were talking before the break about how these were actually all converted from light cruisers. So, you know, and there's always problems when you retrofit. And again, if people need to see, you know, picture in your mind's eye on an aircraft carrier, the island, the bridge, if you will, is offset to the side of the ship. So if you hadn't designed the ship to bear that weight, then you're going to have problems with list. And, you know, as in the book, I think you said, particularly when she was full of fuel, she had this perpetual tilt to her.
1: 46 degrees.
0: And how do they deal with that?
1: Well, if the tanks weren't completely full, she'd burn some away, they could always pump more to the other side to even her out. But this was a permanent condition, and it was enough of an issue that there was a cartoon in the ship's newspaper of a Cowpens sailor walking down the street in Pearl Harbor or someplace with his date, and he had a compensating list of ports in order to counteract the usual 4 to 6 list. So it was never designed, the ship, the hull just was never designed to do this. And it was in many ways, you know, kind of a bootleg sort of ship. They were doing the best they could with the resources they had available, which in this case were these light cruisers.
0: Well, that will come up later in our conversation when we talk about the Typhoon. The cruise reservists, I'm guessing at that point in time, did the Navy have more ships than they had pilots? And so they had to bring up reservists. Were they breaking up squadrons?
1: The problem was the Navy was expanding at such a rate, and the vast bulk of people who were manning ships were completely inexperienced. They were brand new to the Navy. I think there were more officers in training in 1942 or 1943 than there were people in the entire Navy before the war, sort of give you a sense of that huge expansion. So when you talk about the crew of the ship, you know, it's about 1,500 people. The vast bulk are reservists. These guys are not professional sailors, not in the Navy before the war. They didn't plan on staying in the Navy after the war. They were essentially in for the duration. Pilots, by and large, you know, these are not Naval Academy grads. There are only a handful of Naval Academy grads aboard. Even the first captain wasn't a Naval Academy grad. You know, these were guys who were not sort of the Navy's elite. Perhaps I'm coming from talking about this like it's a negative. Maybe another way to say it, positive, was Cowpens' crew was a slice of the America that sent them to war. They weren't the professionals. These were the citizen sailors, and they were farm boys and city dwellers and factory workers and kids straight out of high school and from all over the country. They were the United States, and, you know, in many ways, they represented us very, very well.
0: Do you think that that's part of why they were able to build this sort of band of brothers concept at sea? Is they might have relished not only just, you know, okay, we're going to call ourselves the Moo, but also the fact that they were sort of looked down upon. They were, you know, redheaded stepchildren, and they decided to leverage that and take a point of pride in it. I mean, they had something to prove.
1: They did have something to prove. And I think you also get, when men go to war and they're in danger and in close quarters and they go through traumatic experiences, they bond. You talk about, you know, the band of brothers, and those who shed their blood with me shall be my brothers forevermore. That's very much true. There's a story about one of the pilots who his roommate was lost. We don't know if he was shot down, but he took off from the carrier on the ship's first combat mission and just disappeared. No one ever saw him again. No one knew what happened to him. His roommate was so deeply moved by his friend's loss, he gave one of his sons the middle name, McIlwain, to honor his dead friend. These were guys that had only been together 6-8 months. You know, they'd only known each other that long, from the time the squadron formed to their first combat mission. That sort of bonds of brotherhood and, you know, those deep friendships form very quickly under very difficult circumstances.
0: Nathan, we've got just about 4 minutes for the next break, but let's introduce our listeners to the first commander, Captain Robert P. McConnell. As you mentioned, not a Naval Academy graduate, and back then that was not a lot of feather in his cap, let's just put it that way. But tell us about the ship that he lost that caused some controversy. Basically, he was, I don't think he was accused of cowardice, but not fulfilling his duty in that situation.
1: Yeah, so Captain McConnell was not only not a Naval Academy grad, he was a Mustang. He started his naval career as an enlisted man, which is even rarer. But when the war started, he was captain of a ship called the Langley. The Langley was the Navy's first aircraft carrier. He more of a test bed than a warship, so it wasn't really designed to go into battle. And by the time McConnell got it, they converted it seaplane tender, which is basically a floating maintenance depot for a Catalina or other type of seaplane. So he was given the mission to deliver a load of P-40 Warhawk fighters to Java, essentially right on the eve of its capture by the Japanese. The whole thing was just pointless. The P-40 was no match for the Zero in terms of performance. They weren't delivering enough of them that the Japanese had far more Zeros than the P-40s would make a difference with. There was no place to unload the fighters at its point of delivery. There was no airfield there. And in fact, they couldn't even push the fighters through town to the airfield because the buildings were too narrow. They're actually planning on him to bulldoze the buildings. So the whole thing was just pointless. And micromanagement by McConnell's commanding officer actually prevented them from having the cover of darkness on that last 100 miles to get into port, which is about the only defense they had against Japanese air attacks. So 100 miles short of the target, the Japanese spots McConnell and Langley. Mortally wounds his ship. It's a fire. It's listing. It's going to capsize. McConnell evacuates his crew, and they're picked up by their escorting destroyers. And they put a few more torpedoes and gun rounds into Langley to try and get her to safety, but she won't go down. She's burning. She's about to capsize, but she's not dead yet. And McConnell and the other officers have a conversation. It's like, well, we don't really want to stick around. We only had one or two torpedoes left. We don't want to use those. We got to get out of here before the Japanese come back. So they made the decision essentially to leave Langley. She was adrift. There was nobody aboard. Leave her and depart the scene. To make matters worse, on the way home, all the survivors are transferred to an oiler, and that oiler is sunk by the Japanese in an almost identical fashion. So poor Captain McConnell and his crew go into the water twice in 4 days. And then they get back to Australia, and the Navy blames McConnell for abandoning Langley prematurely. So it was only by the intercession of Admiral King, who's the most senior Navy officer, the commander chief of the U.S. fleet, that his record was clear and he was allowed to take command of Cowlitz.
0: Now, Ben's dumb question of the show, Nathan, I don't get. So the reason for sinking your own ship is so that the Navy can potentially capture it and repurpose it?
1: Yeah, and that happened a few times. Along the way during the war, where if a ship was mortally wounded and you don't want the enemy to get it, your own ships will finish it off. And so they sort of made the calculated decision. There's no saving Langley. We can't tow her to port. So let's just make sure the enemy doesn't get her. So they were going to try and they tried to sink her, and it didn't work.
0: Okay. When we come back, I'd like to hear more about the Cowpens jinx. Ladies and gentlemen, this is your host, Ben Bueller Garcia. We're talking with Nathan Canastero. His book, The Mighty Moo, I highly recommend it. It's about the USS Cowpens and her story of redemption and heroism and valor in the Second World War. Definitely a great read. 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We'll be right back.

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0: Welcome back to American Warrior Radio, ladies and gentlemen. 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We're back with Nathan Canastero. Nathan's written a great book called The Mighty Moo about his fellow crew members of his, your grandfather, Nathan? Is that right?
1: Yes.
0: Who flew off the USS Cowpens, I don't want to say a stepchild ship, but it was had a kind of a rough start, right, out of port. It wasn't supposed to be an aircraft carrier, and they might have been assigned a commander initially who didn't have the best reputation. Well, he seemed like a good commander, but there was a cartoon years ago. I don't know. You might be too young to remember it. Little Abner, that was in the papers, and there was a character in there that had this little cloud that followed him everywhere. And that's the way I kind of feel about this skipper. A lot of the crew and people in the Navy thought that the Cowpens was jinxed. Tell us about some of those situations that might have led folks to feel that way.
1: Yeah, I think your idea that maybe if the Cowpens had that cloud over her, perhaps it started with Robert McConnell and his bad experience with the Langley. But once he took command of Cowpens, things those first few months, not much went well. The air group bungled its first landings aboard even before they were in the Chesapeake when it happened. One guy went over the side, had several crashes. So obviously, the pilots still have a lot of work to do. Then they returned to port in Norfolk, and the Cowpens became tangled in an anti-submarine net, and she essentially fouled one of her screws, and she was stuck. They said, hung there like a trapped fish for 3 days. And so Captain McConnell received an official admonishment. You know, he's responsible for everything that happens aboard his ship. And that was the last thing he needed after barely dodging, you know, the dereliction of duty charges in the Java Sea. So eventually they get out to Pearl Harbor. They do their first combat mission at Wake in October 43. And this was a disaster. The pilots were sort of a lethal combination of inexperienced and over-enthusiastic. They lost 3 planes in accidents. I mentioned there was 2 men just took off from the carrier on their first mission and were never heard from again. We don't know what happened to them. Maybe they collided in midair. Maybe they got vertigo and went into the sea. 3 others were shot down. In the end, you know, this is a carrier with 33 planes aboard. 3 planes lost, 3 planes shot down, 4 men killed. So that is a pretty heavy toll for the first time out of the gate. So they go back to Pearl Harbor. Captain McConnell knows his pilots are green. They need the extra practice. And so he takes her out with their escorts, and they're going to do some takeoff and landings practices late at night. And in one of these exercises, one of Cowpens' escorts, the destroyer by the name of the Abbott, collides with her. She swerves too early, base knifes into her side. Thankfully, no one was killed aboard the Moo, but 6 guys were crushed to death aboard the Abbott in their bunks. So a terrible accident. Cowpens goes back to Pearl Harbor under her own power, and she's in the dry dock, and they have a dry dock fire. Some guy working, doing the repairs, pulled the wrong lever, and rather than dumping water into the drain of the dry dock, dumped aviation fuel. And then that was set off by the sparks from the welder, and there's fire and explosion. No one was hurt. But it was at this point people started saying, what is wrong with this ship? And so the Cowpens jinx was born.
0: You know, you introduced me, I try and learn something from every guest. You introduced me to something I'd never heard of when you're talking about their baptism by fire there at Wake Island, the Submarine Lifeguard League. There's a lot.

0: Yes.
1: Kalpen's pilots and crew that are very grateful to them.
0: So it was a new role for submarines. It actually was the idea of some of the admirals responsible for naval aviation that maybe if their pilots were more assured that they would be picked up at sea, they'd be more willing to press attacks against the enemy. And so the idea was that, you know, when the carriers cruised into town to hit a target, the submarines were there and they would be available to pick up aviators who are shot down. And for Kalpen's first combat mission at Wake was the first time that it had actually been tried in practice. And Kalpen's pilot, Albert Kicker, was the first man picked up by the Submarine Lifeguard League. And they picked up the air group commander shortly thereafter. But it was an incredibly successful program. They picked up 500 men over the course of the war, you know, sometimes right offshore or, you know, practically in Tokyo Bay. These subs were really daring to go in there and retrieve aviators.
1: One of the things I like about your book, Nathan, is I feel like I got to know some of these, the crew, the characters, and I'm not a big guy. So a man after my own heart, Ed Haley, who was a replacement pilot, he had, again, I guess part of the Moo Jinx, had a rough start, but they came up with a creative solution to help him land. Why don't you tell our listeners about that?
0: So I had the opportunity to talk to Ed in his 90s. He's a pretty lively guy there. And his son, Glenn, we're still in contact. He's a fantastic guy and has been great about documenting his father's flight history. But Ed's nickname was Stump. He was a tiny little guy. And on his first landing aboard the Kalpens, you know, you're coming in essentially to approach the ship. And you've got the LSO, the landing signals officer, standing on the side of the flight deck, who's signaling you, telling you're too high or too low, and giving you instructions on how to make the landing. Ed sat low enough in the cockpit that on final approach, he lost sight of the LSO in his first landing aboard the Kalpens. And the training was, if you lost sight of the LSO, you assume you're not going to make a landing, you gun the power, and you go around for another try. Unfortunately, he gunned the power just an instant too late. He hit the deck with engine roaring, and his tail hook grabbed a cable. So he made his landing, but the engine was still going flat out. He lifted off the deck briefly and then smashed down again. And pretty much, I think the term used was smushed his Hellcat. And they pushed it over the side. And he was ashamed. You know, this is his first landing aboard. And he'd not even been in combat yet. He'd already wrecked a Hellcat. So the LSO took him aside. He goes, listen, I've seen this problem before. What I want you to do is on approach, you know, you've got your canopy open, put your head out the side of the aircraft so you can see the LSO as you're coming in. And that worked. So he continued to make landings using that technique. He never lost sight of the LSO again. But all the other guys in the squadron picked on him. They called him a railroad engineer, you know, because his head was out of the vehicle. They could always tell Ed was coming in on approach because there's this little white blob hanging up the left side of the cockpit.
1: Well, and if people, again, if they're not familiar with the Wildcat, they were sort of stubby aircraft themselves with a pretty big cowling out front there. And I'm guessing as you're coming into the carrier, I mean, you're not going in nose down, you're lifting your nose up. And so that visibility can be a problem, particularly if you happen to be a person, let's just say, gravitationally efficient in stature. So, I like that story. After we come back from the break, I want to talk about, to me, one of the most compelling parts of the book is their survival of Typhoon Cobra. But I found it interesting. Yeah, I've always marveled at the dynamic aboard a ship because there's no place to escape if you've got issues. And there's a stark difference that I took from your book between Captain McConnell's philosophy of command and his replacement, Captain Taylor. And I mean, he literally basically built up a toxic environment with the flight crews.
0: Yeah. Captain Taylor and his pilots, and by this point in the story, the air groups had rotated out and a new group of pilots in. They really did not get along with Captain Taylor, just bad blood between them. I have to be a little cautious in that my only, you know, historically speaking, my only firsthand account of what transpired was from the pilots. So I'm sure there are two sides to this story, and I don't want to cast blame 100%. And I kind of feel like maybe there was blame on both sides. But regardless of the reasons or who was to fault, things went bad starting in the summer of 44 aboard, and the pilots and Captain Taylor really just didn't get along.
1: Well, and again, people, I took this from my interview with the captain of the Eisenhower. I mean, there's kind of two commanders on board, the captain of the carrier is the big boss. He's in charge of everybody, but there's a separate person that's in charge of the air wing, pilots and those folks. So I could see where if there's not a good, a good partnership, not communication between those two, that could create a tense situation. Nathan, when we come back, I want to talk about Typhoon Cobra because I found that one of the most compelling parts of the USS Cowpen story. And to me, well, we'll talk about that list problem, but to me, this was the real redemption for this little ship that could. Ladies and gentlemen, your host, Ben Buehler-Garcia. We're talking with Nathan Canatero. Get his book, The Mighty Moo, The USS Cowpens and Our Epic World War II Journey from Jink Ships to the Navy's First Carrier into Tokyo Bay. We'll be right back.

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0: Welcome back to American Warrior Radio, ladies and gentlemen. We're talking with Nathan Canastero, who's the author of the book, The Mighty Mu. There are more typhoons and storms in the Pacific, in that area of the world, I think, certainly more so than on the Atlantic side. And this was a constant threat for these ships out there. And keep in mind that we did not have the weather forecasting capability that we have now. They didn't have satellites. They didn't have, you know, this sort of stuff. So a lot of it kind of, I think, I can't remember the phrase you used. Was it a sailor's nose?
1: Destroyerman's nose.
0: A destroyerman's nose. I mean, that was, you know, you kind of put your finger up in the air and start to forecast the weather. Long story short is they got caught in this Typhoon Cobra. At the end of the day, this thing sank three destroyers, damaged 27 other ships, and swept 146 planes overboard. And the cowpens went right into the heart of this storm.
1: Yeah. You know, exactly like you said, we sort of take for granted the satellites, meteorology, that, you know, you know where the storm is and where it's headed and how big it is. And they just didn't have that. So Admiral Halsey was taking the fleet to the Philippines to support General MacArthur's landings on Leyte. And they knew just based on, you know, the seas working up and the winds blowing the way they were that there was a storm coming, but they didn't know exactly where it was or how close it was. And Halsey kept trying to avoid it, turning the fleet this way and that. And in the end, they essentially sailed right into it. And it was a disaster, very, very close call for a number of ships in the fleet. You mentioned the three destroyers that capsized, killed almost 800 men. But for cowpens, she was rolling more than 45 degrees to either side. So you visualize an aircraft carrier, the flight deck is 70 feet above the water. When it dipped, where it rolled to port or starboard, the sides of the flight deck were in the ocean. The men on the bridge could reach out and touch waves from the bridge. She was taking water down her exhaust stacks. They were side-mounted stacks. There was a comment in the official report of the storm that said, when an aircraft carrier is taking water down her stacks, God is near everyone on that vessel. My grandfather never talked much about the war. This was one of the few things he did talk about, and it just absolutely terrified him. And many of the other veterans that, you know, wrote about this or I talked to, they all said the same thing. This was far more terrifying than combat because the ship was at the brink of capsizing. And to make matters worse, in the rolls, in the heavy rolling from side to side, the munitions down in the magazine broke loose. You know, she was loaded beyond maximum capacity to, you know, provide close air support to General MacArthur. So some of these bombs are not latched down and others broke loose from their sort of the mounts. So you had 500-pound bombs bouncing around like tennis balls, and the 2,000-pounders were slamming into the walls of the magazine with such force that Captain DeBond could feel the impact seven stories above. And then that fire on the flight deck, you know, one of the Hellcats, which was fully loaded and ready to fly, broke its lashings, went off into the catwalk, started burning, and they had to go out onto the flight deck to try and get the fire under control to prevent it from spreading to the other aircraft that were spotted there. So just the narrowest of escapes on this for the cowpens in this storm.
0: Yeah, that's really compelling, and it's terrifying. I mean, I can't imagine. You know, folks, and just look, you've got a 2,000-pound bomb rolling around below decks. That's a bad day, right? You know, one of those babies decides to cook off, then you're definitely sunk then. Let's kind of talk about the end. You mentioned in in your title, the Cowpens was the only aircraft carrier present in Tokyo Bay to witness the Japanese surrender at the end of the war. And you proposed maybe two theories about why. One was that it was Admiral Halsey's daughter who had christened the ship originally. But then a sadder option is maybe she was considered expendable because they still didn't trust the Japanese to keep to their word.
1: Yeah, you have to remember, these were guys that lived through Pearl Harbor and you know, suffered some of the terrible abuses that the Japanese military did during the war. A lot of them really believed that this, when the Japanese said, yes, we surrender, that it was a trap, that they would lure them in and swarm them with kamikazes and try and kill as many Americans as possible. So Admiral Halsey wanted his big, irreplaceable fleet carriers out to sea where they would be protected, but at the same time needed to send in a carrier to Tokyo Bay to sort of be the logistical hub for the occupation. So he selected the Cowpens, I think, to the surprise of everyone. And it's kind of this irony, you know, this is the greatest honor in her wartime career, and she got it because she was expendable. I mean, there's no other way to put it.
0: That's, well, redemption, brother. I'm telling you about redemption. I tell you, one of the, and they actually had the claim to they're their first squadron to touch down and occupy Japan.
1: Yes, they occupied a Japanese airfield and got there before the Marines and before Admiral Halsey. So the first ones to touch down. And they printed these little brag cards that basically said something to the effect of, you know, for your use in bars and stadiums and locker rooms and wherever alcohol and men talking leads to the potential for violence, know that Air Group 50 was the first authorized naval personnel in Japan, and anyone who says otherwise is lying.
0: Despite that, I mean, she was involved in almost every major engagement in the Pacific, but she was never hit by the enemy. So I don't count that as a jinx ship, but the kind of sad end to the Calpan. In 1960, she was sold for $273,389 in scrap.
1: Yeah. The light carriers were built to do a very specific role. They were a stopgap measure to cover the gap between the Navy's initial battle losses and the arrival of the Essex, the big Essex classes later in the war. And they did that. They were there for the right moment, you know, right moment at the right time. The Battle of the Philippine Sea, the Great Marianas Turkey Shoot, half of the U.S. flat tops, more than half, is 8 of 15, were these CBLs. So they were there when the Navy needed them. But by the end of the war, it was sort of an embarrassment of riches. The Navy had tons of these Essex-class carriers and were starting to bring the big armored Midway class into service. So they really didn't have much use for the little light carriers, including the Calpan. So they were mothballed immediately after the war, about 26 months in service, which, I mean, Navy ships today spent 30 years in service. Calpan's 26 months. They scrapped her in 1960. A couple of her other sisters saw a little more action. Bataan was in Korea. They loaned Cabot to the Spanish. But by and large, these ships were all gone by the 60s.
0: We're just down to a couple of minutes, Nathan. I'm sorry. Whenever we have a good conversation, it seems like the time flies. But one of the more touching stories in your book has to deal with the new guided missile cruiser, USS Calpans. And I always found changes of command ceremonies sort of bittersweet. But you describe a scene where there were some representatives of the original Calpans veterans there. And there was a ceremony where they stood up and they had a formal ceremony where these World War II veterans said, okay, we stand relieved. And you know, I'm guessing the reply was, you know, we have the watch for the new Calpans. And tell us real quick about the someplace I got to go after reading your book is I got to check out the Mighty Moo Festival.
1: Yeah. So this little town of Calpan, South Carolina, still about 1,500 people. Every year, Father's Day weekend for the last 40 years, it is a celebration of veterans writ large, but in particular, Calpan's veterans. This year, unfortunately, there's only one World War II veteran present, but the Navy always sends a delegation from the current Calpan, CG-63, which unfortunately is going to be decommissioned here in about a couple of weeks, and they're the plank holders from the CG-63. And it is just a celebration of their service, and it's fantastic. Small town Southern Festival. They really roll out the red carpet for these guys. They, you know, the guests of honor this year, they gave Ray Williams, the one surviving World War II veteran, he got the keys to the city and was the grand marshal of the parade. I mean, it's just, you know what? It's America at its best. It's small town patriotism and a celebration of our veterans. And it's a really moving and incredible moment.
0: I tell you, I have a kind of a personal relationship that we have our flagship station here in Tucson. We have the USS Tucson, which is a fast attack submarine out of Pearl Harbor. And we've been told that we've got one of the best namesake relationships in the Navy. And that means a lot to us as citizens of this community. And it means a lot to those sailors as well, because they know that, I mean, here's a landlocked desert city and people sometimes don't get it. But for us, maybe like the Calpan sailors, that's something we take a lot of pride in. Nathan, I want to thank you personally for what I think was really a labor of love for you, by you, for your grandfather, that turned into just a great read. And I encourage folks to get the Mighty Moo and read it cover to cover.
1: Well, thank you. I really appreciate the opportunity. I'm just glad to be able to tell that story, my grandfather's story, and that of his shipmates to as large an audience as possible. I feel a real obligation to spread the word.
0: Now, do you have a website, or do we just go to Amazon and look it up?
1: Yeah, I'm on Amazon, Barnes & Noble, Target, Walmart has it too. But my website is nathancanastero.com, but Amazon is probably the easiest place.
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3: Why are young Americans having fewer children? They cite the same reasons again and again. Economic uncertainty, housing costs, the expense of raising a family, fewer stable long-term relationships, and a culture that now prioritizes personal fulfillment over family formation. But there's a larger question. What happens when a nation stops replacing itself? Population grows older, labor shortages, fewer workers to support the safety net, programs like schools and Social Security weaken. A nation is in decline when fewer people are willing to invest in the future. Every generation inherits a country from those who came before. The question is whether enough Americans still believe the future is worth building. I think it's time we start asking ourselves some serious questions about the changes we're watching unfold. 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
9: Now, as I've been predicting, thanks to the work of our president, it appears your interest rates are finally on the way down. How will that affect you? 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
10: Thanks for having me, Sean.
9: What do you think about the great news? What does that mean for the sellers that you're working with?
10: You know, Sean, I think that the biggest thing is this, is that as interest rates go down, it serves as gravity to value. So as rates go down, the value of homes goes up. And as those rates go up, the value of homes goes down. So as we watch rates going down in the future, we could expect that the asset value of real estate is going to start to go up. So the question is, do you sell now or do you sell later? Do you buy now or you buy later? I would say either way, as long as you're in the market, you're going to receive the benefit.
9: All right. Thanks for keeping us up to date.
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11: News this hour at Town Hall. I'm Bob Agnew in Washington. Former Deputy National Security Advisor K.T. McFarland says President Trump has done a masterful job at rallying Arab countries in the battle against Iran.
12: And the test of all of this will be the Abraham Accord. You know, historically, whenever there's fighting in the Middle East, the Gulf Arabs, Saudi Arabia, Kuwait, et cetera, they sit it out. They let everybody else fight, and then they just watch from the sidelines. This time, President Trump has managed to bring those Gulf Arabs to our side and to Israel's side.
11: K.T. McFarland spoke this week with the Salem Radio Network. Attacks continue between Israel and Hezbollah as the terrorist group in southern Lebanon continues to lob its rockets at Israeli civilians, people like Stefan Jaffa, who lives in northern Israel.
13: We cannot just stop and pull out because here where we are, we need to be protected against Hezbollah. The war started with Lebanon because Hezbollah was firing at us. This is not an Israeli initiative. So we had to find some safe room in order to defend our village.
11: House Speaker Mike Johnson says Republicans are focused on a host of domestic issues, including election integrity, as they look forward to the midterm elections.
14: The last administration left this country with a mess in every area of public policy. We addressed a whole lot of it in the first reconciliation bill, the Working Families Tax Cuts, the big, beautiful bill. We did Reconciliation 2.0 to make sure that we can fund border security and immigration enforcement. Shockingly, Democrats don't want to give a dime to that anymore. And now we're on 3.0, Reconciliation 3.0. It's going to be geared to continuing to get our country back on the right track with addressing affordability and national defense and this fraught crisis that we're seeing in Democrat blue states and also election integrity.
11: And Johnson spoke this week with the Salem Radio Network. He's predicting Republicans will manage to keep their advantage in the House. More from townhall.com.
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11: Federal prosecutors are bringing new charges as the Trump administration continues its effort to dismantle Antifa's nationwide network.
16: The Trump administration is notching another victory in its crackdown on Antifa. After federal prosecutors charged 15 people accused of obstructing immigration enforcement operations in Minnesota, the defendants allegedly coordinated efforts to disrupt an ICE operation in Minneapolis using blockades, tracking tactics, and intimidation. The case is the latest in a nationwide effort targeting Antifa-linked extremists and terror suspects. Willie Nelson, The White House.
11: As people gathered to celebrate Juneteenth at events across the country yesterday, former President Obama welcomed the first visitors to his presidential center. A million visitors a year are expected to come together at the sprawling campus honoring the nation's first ever black president. The center's grand opening time to coincide with the fifth year since June 19th was made a federal holiday. Breaking news and analysis at townhall.com. Hiya Panjwani has a report for us on the summer solstice kicking in this weekend.
17: Sunday is the longest day of the year for half the planet. The summer solstice this Sunday marks the longest day of the year in the Northern Hemisphere and the start of astronomical summer. It's the opposite in the Southern Hemisphere, where it's the shortest day of the year and winter will start. The Earth's axis is tilted at an angle as it travels around the sun. Solstices mark the times when the Earth is tipped most extremely, either toward or away from the sun. That means the hemispheres are getting very different amounts of sunlight, and the days and nights are at their most unequal. I'm Hayan Juwani.
11: President Trump has unveiled the new Air Force One, a gift from Qatar. The jumbo jet now converted into the U.S. official presidential aircraft. This plane features a bold navy blue and red exterior, departing from the traditional robin's egg blue, and serves as a temporary solution until Boeing provides a new Air Force One in 2028. More from
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21: 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That was Scott Rasmussen, famed pollster and political analyst. His new book, Out of Touch, The Elite 1% and the Battle for America's Soul. We go in-depth with Scott on today's program. Also, later on, Richard Samuelson is back from Hillsdale in D.C. as we walk just a little bit closer to America 250. We'll talk about those final steps toward the Declaration. First, joined now by Scott Rasmussen. His brand new book is Out of Touch, The Elite 1% and the Battle for America's Soul. Scott, thanks so much for joining us today.
20: It's a pleasure to be with you. Happy to talk about the book and always happy to be associated with Hillsdale.
21: Well, we appreciate your time today. The book is a data-driven look at the differences and the splits among Americans. It begins with you saying this divide, whatever we talk about today. People might say, oh, it started 2015, 2016, started with Trump. You say this divide started long before Donald Trump entered the scene. Where do you sort of backdate this?
20: I think that's a really important point, first of all. It's not all about Donald Trump. You have to start with that and get, I spent a whole chapter talking about it because it's an important grounding. I trace it all the way back to the late 80s and early 90s, and very specifically to an event involving the first President Bush. It's hard to imagine today, but in 1988, he was the vice president running for the top job, and Republicans had won four of the five previous elections, three of them by massive landslides. People were wondering if the Democrats could ever break the Electoral College lock and win a presidency again. Bush won, but there was a lot of skepticism about him, so he made one big promise to reassure the base, read my lips, no new taxes. And of course, he broke that promise. And when he did so, he shattered the Reagan coalition. And it created a lot of problems. But what it's done to our political system, we've now had 10 presidential elections in a row without a landslide. The Republicans split into a base and the establishment. the Democrats won the White House with Bill Clinton in 1992, but he only got 43% of the vote.
0: You look at this group that that has advanced degrees, high income, urban residents, and sort of begin to drill down into this smaller section of people. You say they rarely think about everyday Americans at all. So post-Bush, how does this chasm begin to develop between that elite group and the rest of America?
20: It had been growing a little bit beneath the surface for a while. Aaron Wildavsky wrote about it in the late 60s that he could see, you know, what we would call a liberal educated elite. But over the last 40 years, it's become two establishment parties talking about different issues. And I noticed these three groups in my polling. And look, I see lots of polling data every day. I look at the crosstabs and I see that postgraduates have wildly different views than people with a bachelor's degree or without a degree, people who make a lot of money, people who live in these urban areas. And so I began to theorize, what if a postgrad who goes to live in Manhattan and take a job at a law firm or a hedge fund has different views than somebody who gets a postgrad and goes to Cedar Rapids? And it turned out when we combined all of those attributes, we found a group, about 1% of the population, and they have views that are very extreme. To begin with, they tend to think the rest of us have too much individual freedom. They tend to think that most of the rest of us trust the government most of the time. That hasn't been true in half a century. So they're a little bit out of touch. They're a little bit convinced that they're right and that the rest of us would be better off to follow them. Bottom line is they really don't accept America's founding ideals. They don't accept the idea of consent of the governed, freedom, equality, self-governance, all the things that the rest of us cherish.
0: Scott Rasmussen is with us. His new book, Out of Touch, The Elite 1% and the Battle for America's Soul. There's a formulation that you present and then return to throughout the book that we're not a 50-50 nation. You call us a 10-10-80 nation. Explain to our listeners what that's about.
20: Yeah, so first thing that you have to realize on that is most people don't live and breathe politics. Mm-hmm. Two-thirds of voters never talk politics more than once a week. Only about 8% talk politics daily. So this is a bubble you're in if you're in that political world. I envision a situation and describe a situation where 10% on the left, on the political left, are engaged in a bitter war with 10% on the right. And the 80% are just keeping their heads down, trying to avoid getting caught in the crossfire. And sometimes the 10%ers get so caught up fighting each other, they just ignore the 80%. They're not even part of the conversation. And to be honest, they look down on them. If they were more like us, if they got involved in the political fight, they'd agree with us and we'd win. And I actually think the 80% are where the hope for America's future lies.
0: You mentioned this trust gap, the public distrust of government. And it seems to me while reading Out of Touch that this might be one of the key takeaways, that this 1%, this elite, has a real trust, a real tangible trust in government and the good of government and the power of government. Why do they believe so firmly in government when the rest of America, or most of the rest of America, sees through that?
20: Well, I think there's a lot of reasons for it. The first one is probably that they know people making the decisions. They're people like them. You know, if they have a problem, they can get to see their congressman, or if they have a regulatory issue, they can go talk to someone. Their voice will be heard. And the people who are making those decisions are in the same world. And so it's just a comfort factor. And they don't realize that not everybody else shares it. In fact, one of the more disturbing findings that I report in the book among the group that we call politically active elites, that's the elites who talk politics on a daily basis, 82% of them think most Americans agree with them on key issues. And it is stunning. And look, we all have our bubbles. Yours and mine are probably different, but there's some overlap. We can't see things outside it. So in this world, they not only trust the government, they mistakenly believe most voters do as well. So they have this sense that voters trust the government, that voters share their views, and so they don't see what's wrong with them making the decisions.
0: Scott Rasmussen with us. His book, Out of Touch, The Elite 1% and the Battle for America's Soul. So if many people, most people, aren't thinking, talking about politics on a daily basis, if they are, as you say in the book, inattentive in some ways, is self-governance still possible? That's a question you ask and answer. So is it?
20: The answer is self-governance still possible? Absolutely. However, when I bring this up in political circles, people usually respond by using the term self-government. Mm-hmm. It is a subtle difference. Self-government, as it's defined by people in the political world and journalists and theorists, is people being actively engaged, studying the issues carefully, and making thoughtful decisions about who their leaders should be and what the policy should be. If that's your definition, it's never going to work. And in fact, there's a lot of academic literature expressing surprise that democracy actually works mm-hmm. when people don't pay attention. The reason is that self-governance is about far more than politics. It's much more about the kind of life we lead. And it starts with the idea that we have the freedom to make our own choices. So you're governing the part of the governing that we do in society. My wife plays a role in governing my life. I play a role in governing hers. People who work with me we have relationships. Those are the ways society actually holds together. And when you see things happen in the political world that seem out of sync with what's happening in the real world, you know big change is coming.
0: Scott Rasmussen with us. His new book is Out of Touch, The Elite 1% and the Battle for America's Soul. We'll continue with him next. I'm Scott Bertram. This is the Radio Free Hillsdale Hour.
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5: We're back on the Radio Free Hillsdale Hour. I'm Scott Bertram. Scott Rasmussen is with us. His new book is Out of Touch, The Elite 1% and the Battle for America's Soul. Before the break, we were talking about changes, big changes, like those that might occur with AI. And Scott, when people think about change,
6: one place that people point a finger off at is Congress, in this phrase that Congress doesn't work. And it's meant two ways. It's meant, you know, Congress doesn't work for us. They're not listening to the American people. But also right. In that Congress doesn't work, they're not doing anything. They're not fulfilling their constitutional responsibilities. You say inside Out of Touch that fixing Congress directly is not, in fact, a top priority right now. Why not?
7: You know, I have to, when you say it that way, I have to offer a little defense. I think voting is very important. I think you should get involved in congressional elections. But Congress doesn't work the way it was intended. We have about 750,000 people in a congressional district. George Washington and James Madison thought it should be about 30,000. They envisioned people who were close to their constituents. And right now, you know, I can come up with all kinds of plans. You can come up with a lot of plans how Congress could work better. But the reality is, voters don't get to pick who represents them in Congress. And about 90%, 95% of the districts, the representative is chosen by the map makers. It is very unresponsive to public opinion. That's why it can't work. And the group that has the authority to make Congress larger and make it more representative, well, it's Congress. They're not going to do that. I started my polling career in the term limits movement. That was an 80% issue that Congress was never going to pass either. I think we have to be creative. We have to come up with some workarounds to the problem of an unresponsive Congress. I give a couple of examples in the book. One was a term limits movement itself. We went state by state rather than going through Congress. But women's suffrage is perhaps the best example. Congress turned down women's suffrage bills for half a century. But Wyoming started letting women vote in 1869. And they did it because there weren't enough women in Wyoming. It was a marketing campaign to get women to move to the state. Over the next 50 years, state after state gave women the right to vote by working around Congress, working within the Constitution. And oh, by the way, a woman was actually elected to Congress before Congress thought women should be allowed to vote. Those are the kinds of creative steps we need to take. We need to find ways to use our state and local governing officials to bring about change. And after we've done all that, then the system will be healthier and we can deal with Congress.
6: You define that this great divide as being between those who want freedom, want equality, and want self-governance, as opposed to this other group, the elites who see citizens as unfit to decide how to live. Now, defined in that way, it seems very unlikely those two sides are going to meet. So why should we be hopeful about some sort of good resolution?
7: We should be hopeful because this divide goes all the way back to the Constitutional Convention and actually before that. There has always been a dark undercurrent of people in America, elitists who believe they were destined to rule over others. I talk about Alexander Hamilton, who had a tremendous career, and we owe him a lot of thanks for a lot of things that he did. But his plan for a government of the United States at the Constitutional Convention was deeply, deeply offensive. We had people like John Calhoun and leaders of the Confederacy who rejected the founding ideal. So there's always been this undercurrent. Woodrow Wilson kind of put us on the path we're on right now when he laid out a plan, a vision for an administrative state. He wanted a government. He openly talked about it being more like the Prussian government than America's founding ideals. And one of my favorite or most horrific quotes by Wilson is he talked about the problem with the American people is they've never gotten over the Declaration of Independence. And you know what? I haven't gotten over it yet. I still believe in it.
6: Late in the book, there's a two-word question that pops up that perhaps can point us in a good direction. That's who decides? And you read about this in the realm of cell phone bans in schools. Right. Would you want someone in Washington, D.C. to make that decision, or maybe someone much, much more local, your principal, your teacher, you as the parent? I apply this, of course, to school choice as well. Do we want the zip code that the government decides to determine where you go to school, or should we put more choice in the hands of everyday Americans? Who decides is a question that can be applied to any number of topics. How does that perhaps help point us in a right direction?
7: The first thing, it should be the first question you ask about any political issue. Don't ask, what should the cell phone policy be? Ask who should decide. How do you put parents in control? And the same thing applies to school choice, as you mentioned, and lots of other issues. We need to make that such an automatic question in the political space, because it rattles the elitist. Their answer is we should decide. We can figure out what's best. One of the examples that I like to give, of this whole phenomenon is federal bureaucrats issue what they call guidances. These aren't really rules, but they're just telling people how they would enforce the rules. And they send them to local bureaucrats and state bureaucrats. And often they get implemented without state officials even knowing about it. I believe that every state and local elected official should ask to see those guidances. If it's something that affects a school district, well, then let the school board decide if they want to follow the guidance. This idea of raising questions of who should decide, very important. And the more you raise the question, the more it becomes clear that decisions should be made closer to home. Same as we talked about in other issues.
6: Scott Rasmussen with us, his book, Out of Touch, The Elite 1% and the Battle for America's Soul. What do you make of this trend? I don't know if it's so recent as much as I'm not thinking of examples that date back a bit farther, but perhaps you can tell me. This trend of the elites trying desperately to find candidates on the left who kind of look and act like the rest of the country, even if they don't have the beliefs of the rest of the country, be it Beto O'Rourke in Texas, J.B. Pritzker, a billionaire in Illinois, trying to act like a common man, Graham Plattner now up in the Northeast and in Maine. What do you think that this says about our current situation as the elites see it?
7: You know, I think what that reflects is the idea that they think voters are stupid. They don't really believe that voters care about issues or policies. So if you get a good-looking candidate who kind of says something that sounds like what normal people would say, they're going to fall for it. The vice presidential nominee, Tim Walz, you know, he was a football coach. So, of course, the men are going to love him. I think it's really offensive. And the reason it's offensive is because of the disrespect. It tells you something about the elitist view. They think we should all pay attention to what they think is important, when in fact, a political system should be paying attention to what voters think is important.
6: Scott Rasmussen is the author of Out of Touch, The Elite 1% and the Battle for America's Soul, which is available now. Scott, thanks so much for joining us here on the Radio Free Hillsdale Hour.
7: Thank you for having me.
6: Up next, Dr. Richard Samuelson from Hillsdale in D.C. is back. As we walk closer to America 250, we'll talk about those final steps toward the Declaration. I'm Scott Bertram. This is the Radio Free Hillsdale Hour.
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3: 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We're joined by Dr. Richard Samuelson. He's Associate Professor of Government at Hillsdale in D.C. He's been joining us off and on as we walk up to America 250. Dr. Samuelson, thanks so much for joining us.
4: Thank you, Scott. It's great to be here.
3: We're into May and we're into June of 1776 at our conversations today as we discuss the May 15th resolution and the Lee resolution. As we begin, again, give our listeners a sense of where we're at among the colonies in, say, May, June of 1776.
4: So in March 76, March 17th, the British forces left Boston. And it's not clear where they were going. They're going to wind up in New York. We are in a bit of a waiting period to see where they would land. Meantime, the king, in the August proceeding, had declared the colonists out of his protection. They are declared the vessels of the colonies forfeit. And so the king was gradually attacking. He had his troops and his ships were starting to attack the colonies. And Thomas Paine's common sense had really hit the colonists, and they were moving towards a belief in independence. And in March, April, May 76, one by one, the colonies start saying, you know, maybe it's time for us to think about independence as a practical matter. And you're starting to get localities, counties higher up, city towns, saying, you know, declaring independence, saying we want to do their own version of declaring independence, realizing it's not binding on everybody, but pushing towards it. And there's also movement you see here and there against connection to the king or any king whatsoever. And so all that they are moving away from their connection to British patriotism, their connection to the king, and towards independence step by step. It's all they've ever known is British identity, and they have liberties thanks to Britain, but they realize that the king's troops are the ones who are attacking him. And the king is even sending foreign troops to attack them. And that's

0: that is really, that's angering them. So they're moving towards a recognition it's time for independence. There are those who think it's not, James Wilson and some others, John Dickinson in Congress, but their resolutions are carrying less and less weight.
1: Hmm.
0: And the independence forces are becoming more and more important in Congress.
1: So the May 15th resolution, Dr. Samuelson, what exactly was the May 15th resolution? Why does it matter historically?
0: Well, what's happened is partly some of the opponents of independence were briefly outside of Congress. So they got a resolution through and a preamble through the resolution. So what do we do about our governments now that, you know, we functionally don't have any of the officers appointed by the king? And they're saying, you should, where no adequate government exists, appoint your own government. It says, let it be recommended to the respective assemblies and conventions of the United Colonies, where no government sufficient to the exigencies of their affairs have been hitherto established, to adopt such government as shall, in the opinion of the representatives of the people, best conduce to the happiness and safety of their constituents, particular, and America in general. That is, they're telling them, if the government is not up to it, you guys have to go create your own governments. In other words, this is functionally independent. If you're saying we're not using the government we've had under the king before, mm-hmm. we're going to create our own. It is, as a narrow legalistic matter, or a very deep legalistic matter, it is independence. But of course, formally, it's going to take people a more positive declaration who say, oh, yeah, that's what we're doing. Right? The lawyer might recognize something that the typical person would think through, what exactly are we implying here? But so they get that resolution through, which is a very important step to independence. And on that same day in Virginia, the slow walkers had been convinced, yes, it's time. And they asked, say, let's resolve for independence. And Virginia, of course, is incredibly important because they are the biggest colony, 40% of the population, roughly speaking, the first colony. And that, so those two things both happen on May 15th. And John actually, interestingly, writes Abigail, thinking about this resolution. Is it not a saying of Moses, who am I that I should go in and out before this great people? When I consider the great events which are past and those greater which are rapidly advancing, that I may be instrumental in touching some springs and turning some small wheels, which have and will have such effects, I feel an awe upon my mind, which is not easily described. Great Britain has last driven America to the last step.
1: Mm-hmm.
0: So these great people have fled the tyrant and are moving towards independence. And he feels himself somehow as a leader of this, as he was in Congress. But it's humbling that this great, they recognize, very strange, they recognize a great event is happening and they're in the middle of it. Right? And they're right about that. It's not something people always recognize.
1: Yeah. You mentioned some colonies are still concerned, perhaps, that Congress is moving too quickly here. Which colonies are dragging their feet? Which colonies are the ones that are on the leading edge of pushing us forward?
0: Well, in particular, Pennsylvania is slow. New York is slow. They're two of the most important. I think North Carolina is the third one that's slow. And they're turning, Pennsylvania and Carolina will be turning the next month. And then New York is going to be right down to the wire in July of 76.
1: And you mentioned Virginia with a center, you know, center of population. Why is Virginia so important in pushing independence forward?
0: Well, Virginia's most important colony, and they're also kind of, I mean, they're not exactly the central, but they're pretty, relatively speaking, in the middle. Mm-hmm. If you divide the middle, would not be good. Someone once described the American Revolution as a temporary alliance between the Adams and the Adams family, the Lee family. Right? And so you have the Virginia, Massachusetts access. But getting the Virginians on board was really important. Without them, you couldn't do much. With them, you really have a lot. You have the most important, most influential people in the colonies. And so that's going to make a tremendous difference as they move forward. To have the Virginians on board.
1: Talking with Dr. Richard Samuelson from Hillsdale in D.C., the May 15th resolution and now the Lee resolution. The next logical question as the colonies continue to move forward is, are we really ready to declare independence outright? So who was Richard Henry Lee? Why was he the one who introduced this resolution?
0: Well, Lee was a member of the Lee family of Virginia, leading family of the colony. And he came down from from Virginia, right, in Philadelphia, with instructions finally to declare independence. And the letters said these colonies are and upright ought to be free and independent states. Introduced that June 6th, 7th of 76. And so Lee, doing as a high-ranking Virginian, is very important. And Virginia leading the charge is important to signalize that it's not just the radicals in New England who want this. It is the more sober Virginians who support independence. And that means it's not just, you don't have New England isolated. You have the union of the colonies, which Paine talks about, by the way, in Common Sense. We are, and the colonies talk about their union all the way through. United we stand, divided we fall was a slogan going back to Dickinson's Liberty Song in the late 1760s. Mm-hmm. So it helps secure the union that it is a Virginian moving this resolution as opposed to someone else. And so they get this resolution and they say, well, you know, we're still waiting for a couple colonies to catch up. So they get, let's take a few weeks and let's appoint a committee to draft a declaration. So you get, they put, you know, John Adams, Jefferson, Franklin, a few others, and left them to prepare this. They also appoint two other committees, one to draft Articles of Confederation. So how are we going to, how will this union work? And the other is to draft a treaty. How will this independent union, if not nation, operate in the field of foreign affairs? How will it connect to other nations? Because maybe we won't do on doing exactly the same way other nations do because we're a different kind of thing. And so that's partly delaying, give us time. Mm-hmm. And it's partly because they do want to draft a formal declaration. And as my colleague Matthew Spaulding noted in his book, The Making American Mind, a declaration was a formal legal thing. It was that term was a term of art for the type of thing the declaration was. It was not just selected at random.
1: Dr. Richard Samuelson is with us from Hillsdale in D.C. We'll continue with him next. I'm Scott Bertram. This is the Radio Free Hillsdale Hour.
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1: We're back on the Radio Free Hillsdale Hour. I'm Scott Bertram. Dr. Richard Samuelson continues with us from Hillsdale in D.C. Dr. Samuelson, that language, that quote that you read, these United Colonies are and of right ought to be free and independent states. This is June 1776, so we are just weeks away now from July 4th. Is that a sentiment that is common among those who are leading this effort, or is Lee putting this together in a slightly new way?
0: It is becoming increasingly common. It's part of the story of time. If you say it too early, no one's going to listen. Mm-hmm. Too late, where were you? It is as people are moving to recognize that independence is necessary, and even the other element that was snuck into the May 15th resolution says the king declared us out of his protection. He hasn't answered us, and it's necessary to suppress the exercise of the king's authority, right? And so once you declare that, the next step is, well, let's make this more formal and declare independence. And people are gradually waking up to the realization, you know, it's time. We've given the king more than enough chances. This is the colonists, now Americans' view. And it's time. It's just not happening. And Paine, going back to early 76, getting people think, you know, it doesn't really help us being connected to the British. Maybe we'll do well. We'll get alliances with mm-hmm. France, maybe with Spain. And maybe we don't have to go to war when Britain's at war. We can fundamentally transform our relationship. We don't have to be stuck under the king, under Britain. We can be independent and have our own place in the world.
1: Now, Congress didn't vote immediately after Lee introduced this resolution. Were they looking for unanimity? Did leaders feel that independence had to appear completely united to be successful?
0: Or as close to it as possible. Mm-hmm. It was very important to have union. Union was fundamental all the way through. Remember Daniel Webster's famous peroration in the second reply to Hayne in, was that 1830, right? Liberty and union, now and forever, one and inseparable. That sentiment from the middle of the nullification debate, in a sense, came out of the American Revolution from before 76. The united we stand, divided we fall. That idea of union was fundamental. And as you move toward independence, union would be fundamental. Hence, John Dickinson, who opposed the independence vote in Congress at the start of July 76, when he lost, what did he do? He didn't keep trying to change things. He went to New York to help lead troops to help his side win. He knew which side he was on. He had his vote, he lost, and he was bound to accept the result of that vote. And it was his job to help support his side. He knew he was not English. He was a colonist, now an independent American. And so they realized the union was fundamental. So doing things in a way in which public opinion was on your side was very important. Without public opinion, mm-hmm. a lot of things cannot be done. So you need significant public opinion on your side for independence to work. And they move for it. They push for it. Logically, independence being necessary is one thing, but accepting it is something else. We all know people can be reluctant to accept when something's over and it's time to move on. Mm-hmm. That was the case with regard to our connection with Great Britain.
1: Dr. Richard Samuelson with us, Associate Professor of Government at Hillsdale in D.C. One thing that stands out as we discuss, heck, we're discussing two resolutions today. It's how procedural the revolution was, that there were resolutions and debates and committees and votes. Does that matter as we think back to July of 1776?
0: Well, it reminds me of a very important element, right? The only legislatures in the Americas were those in the British colonies, including those that did not rebel, right? Jamaica, elsewhere. The Spanish and French colonies, Portuguese, did not have elected representatives. And so what you had is significant numbers of people who had experience in representative politics, and they realized they knew what it was to build consensus, to move forward, and how important it was to do that in order to have a successful legal change of some sort, especially a significant one. And so they were always working through legal procedures. This is one of the key elements of the American Revolution that perhaps sets it apart from so many others. Mm-hmm. In the American Revolution, the colonists controlled the instruments of law. And so the revolution was made consistently with the legal institutions as they existed in the colonies. So it was not simply speaking in opposition to the law. It was opposition to Parliament's claims of law. Hence, the Declaration calls them acts of pretended legislation. Parliament had no such right. But all along, they obeyed the laws, at least to a great degree, nothing perfect, right, as passed by the colonial legislatures. These were people experienced in politics. And so in many ways, the argument was the British were attacking the rule of law by attacking the legal institutions, attacking the practice of consent to taxation, among other things, mm-hmm. attacking basic property rights by quartering troops, among other things.
1: This Lee resolution of June of 1776, and we've walked this path with you a few times here on the show, is this the moment that leads us directly to the drafting of the Declaration of Independence?
0: Oh, yeah, absolutely, because this is where they appoint the committee to draft a Declaration of Independence. That's the narrow answer. Mm-hmm. But the deeper answer is, yeah, that's exactly where the turn happened. And to look back at Virginia, what happens a few days later? They pass the Virginia Declaration of Rights, which is going to be on Jefferson's desk as he drafts the Declaration of Independence. It says all men are born free and equal, or all men are born by nature equally free and independent. And Jefferson's going to have that on his desk when he drafts the Declaration, right? And so they're moving towards Declaration of Rights, the recognition of human equality, and of course, all this in the context of the right to revolution when a government becomes destructive of the basic ends for which we have government in the first place. Government is attacking our liberty, attacking our property rights. It's attacking our ability to live as we ought to live. It is making us something other than free. They're making us subjects in the very much subordinate sense, as opposed to equal Britons who have equal rights. And so what's happening now is, as we move towards the Declaration, we're making that move from the rights of Englishmen to the rights of men. So the move towards independence and the move towards the rights of men that we see in the second paragraph of the Declaration, these two things are inseparable. If they did not base their claim for independence on the notion that all men are created equal, it's a much harder claim to make that our move against the British is justified. Because if we're not equal, well, then, of course, you're a colony, you're subordinate. Things aren't that bad. You should suffer while ills are sufferable. They're not so bad. And so, no, that's not what's going on here. They're sending troops over. They're attacking us. They're making it impossible for us to be self-governing. So the Americans wanted to be, the colonies were self-governing to a great degree, and they wanted to keep that. But to keep that, they realized they had to be independent. But to do that in a legal way, they made a formal declaration of independence.
1: As we get to the end here, let me ask a broad question, which is all this we've talked about today and talked about common sense last time. As we get to the Lee resolution and the declaration, does any of this largely surprise the British, meaning that the pace, the timing, the language being used, does any of this really surprise the British?
0: I don't know if they're surprised. The real question is, do they think the Americans are serious and can it be sustained? Right? Do the British realize that there's no going back? After the Battle of Saratoga in 77, when it looks like, independence is secure, the British offer what would have been acceptable as late as the fall of 75, maybe the start of 76, when something like Commonwealth status, right? And it's just unacceptable by then. So the British, the basic problem is the British did not understand the American colonists. Their experience with governing people was governing basically peasants. Mm-hmm. The Americans, where you get up to 80 or higher percent, at least in the northern colonies, of adult males can vote. It's an entirely different situation, high literacy as well, right? And so they just don't understand how the Americans are thinking. They're not entirely surprised by a Declaration of Independence. But the question, they don't take it particularly seriously either, right? But the Americans are very serious. about it. I think the real problem is Edmund Burke, if you read his speech on conciliation, he understands the Americans. He was agent for the colonies. He studied. And he's trying to tell Parliament, what you're doing will not work. But they just wouldn't listen because it was so foreign to them. It was like he had two heads. He didn't make any sense. They agreed it's a brilliant speech, but then they ignored it because it was unacceptable that was the reality of things. Those were the actual options on the table.
1: Dr. Richard Samuelson is Associate Professor of Government at Hillsdale in D.C. Dr. Samuelson, thanks so much for joining us here on the Radio Free Hillsdale Hour.
0: Thank you very much, Scott. It's great to be here.
1: That will wrap up this edition of the Radio Free Hillsdale Hour. Our thanks to Scott Rasmussen and Dr. Richard Samuelson from Hillsdale in D.C. 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
15: News this hour at Town Hall. I'm Bob Agnew in Washington. Iran has closed the Strait of Hormuz again, citing Israeli attacks in Lebanon and what it calls U.S. bad faith in the interim agreement on the war. Iran's negotiators, meanwhile, heading to Switzerland for talks. The mediator, Pakistan, says they'll get underway tomorrow. Those living in the line of fire in northern Israel, like Khalil Loshak, hope Israel and the Lebanese government can find a solution.
16: I hope that we will not fall into the same traps that we have fallen in the 80s and the 90s, and that we will not have to occupy a part of Lebanon. I hope we will continue with full strength our military actions in southern Lebanon and weaken Hezbollah, and that will suffice to bring us to complete peace with the people and the government of Lebanon.
15: Authorities in Pakistan say two roadside bombs in the northwestern part of the country have killed at least seven people.
17: The first bomb targeted a vehicle, while the second bomb exploded as rescuers responded. Both bombs detonated remotely. Five people died in the first blast, and two died in the second. Meanwhile, a search operation is underway to find those responsible.
15: That is Andrew Stewart reporting. As millions of fans from around the world arrive for the 2026 World Cup competitions, many European visitors are rethinking what they thought they knew about America and Americans. Correspondent John Scott has more details.
18: Social media posts show tourists embracing everyday experiences, from Waffle House breakfast to expansive road trips, while praising American hospitality. A Heartland Institute analysis says the reaction highlights the country's economic freedom and entrepreneurial culture compared to Europe. Communities across the U.S. are welcoming visitors, fueling a sense of national pride as America approaches its 250th birthday. John Scott reporting.
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15: Kansas City, Missouri plans to boost security by installing facial recognition cameras on buses. Here's Keith Peters.
20: However, the rollout has been delayed by technical and financial issues. Officials hope the cameras will be ready for the World Cup matches the city began hosting this week. Privacy concerns have also played a role in the delay. The state backed out of providing funds, but the program is moving forward with federal and local money. Safe Space Global, the company behind the project, believes the technology will enhance safety. Critics worry about privacy and potential misuse. Keith Peters, Washington.
15: Gas prices have fallen to just below $4 a gallon on average around the country, bringing some relief to drivers who've been soaring costs, I should say, amid Washington's war with Iran. Filling up still more expensive, though, than it was before the conflict began in late February. You'll find breaking news and analysis at townhall.com. Secretary of War Pete Hegseth has announced a six-month Pentagon review of American forces in Europe. Correspondent Ken Lorman reports the review's outcome will depend on how quickly European allies take responsibility for their own security.
21: Hegseth is criticizing NATO allies for not providing access to bases for U.S. forces to launch attacks on Iran. He also accuses Europe of prioritizing gender equity and climate change over defense. The review could impact NATO's collective security guarantee, but U.S. nuclear weapons will remain in Europe.
15: That is Ken Lormand reporting. NATO Secretary General Mark Rutte notes that there has been a significant increase in European defense spending on the part of NATO partners there. On Wall Street, it was a winning session to end the week on Friday. The Dow Jones Industrial Average was up about 73 points. More of these stories at townhall.com.
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0: Broadcasting live from Denver, Colorado. Hey, you've joined the weekend with Michael Brown. Glad to have you with me. Appreciate you joining the program today. So, you know, we got rules of engagement. The text line, of course, is always open. If you want to send me a message, ask me anything, tell me anything. The number is 33103, 33103, keyword Mike or Michael. Follow me on all the social media platforms, Facebook, Instagram, X, they're all at Michael D. Brown. We're going to talk about the Tulsi Gabbard files that she released before she left office this past week. We're going to talk about a Supreme Court case, and we're going to talk about a report that was done out of the United Kingdom that shows just how bad migrants have been sexually abusing and raping children and women. I mean, it's absolutely absurd. That'll be in the third hour. But what I want you to do is something else came out of that report, not completely related, but nonetheless, I think it's fairly important. There was something that happened in the European Union on Wednesday that gives me hope for this country. I don't think it's going to happen anytime soon, but I think it shows that it can happen. The European backlash against this unfettered migration that was going on, Norway, Sweden, United Kingdom, France, Germany, Italy, everywhere, just boatloads of people from third world crap hole countries moving into Europe. Of all places, the place that I would least expect it, the European Parliament, the moderates in the European Parliament and the center-right coalition even joined with some far-right coalitions, and they moved to shut it down. They have actually moved to shut it down. And not just shut it down, they've taken it one step further. They're actually going to start serious deportations. And by deportations, I don't mean what we're seeing in our country, where everyone's, you know, and I shouldn't say everyone, but a lot of people are objecting to ICE. A lot of people are objecting to the tactics that ICE uses. Well, hey, how about in Europe? They've decided that what they're going to do there is they're going to set up some camps. Yeah, camps. Some hubs. They call them hubs. And put all of these migrants in these hubs pending deportation. It's called the return regulation by the people who wrote it. And it's called the deportation regulation by the people that hate it. And I draw that to your attention because I've written a two-part series on Substack that I really do want you to go read. And then once you've read both stories, I'm asking you to do two things. One, follow me on the Substack, and then share that story because there's a reason that I want you to share it. Many people in this country believe that we're never going to change anything. And we have always, at least I have, I've always pointed to Europe about things that are going wrong, and all we should be doing is watching Europe to see the kind of path they're going down, which is the wrong path, and we need to make sure we don't go down that path. This is probably the first time in recent memory, maybe the first time ever since I've been on radio, that Europe has done something that is ahead of us and something that we ought to emulate. And I want you to read both stories because I tell you in the first Substack, by the way, that's at heckofajob.com, heckofajob.com. 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It all stays within the Substack platform, heckofajob.com. I tell you first about what happened in Europe. And then I tell you in the second part of the series about why I don't think it's going to happen anytime soon in the United States. I do believe that it can. But something unique about what happened in Europe has to happen here. And I will tell you that it is essentially this. The voters, the people in Europe, reached a tipping point first. The politicians followed the people. I've always said politics follows the culture. Here's living proof of it. Absolute living proof of it. Heckofajob.com, heckofajob.com. Go over, subscribe, read the two articles, and then share that with whomever you think needs to read it. Let's get to Tulsi Gabbard. I don't doubt for a minute that Tulsi Gabbard is leaving, has left now, the director of National Intelligence Office because her husband has some form of stage four cancer. And you can't take care of your spouse with stage four cancer and do a job that requires the kind of intensity and hours and work ethic that it requires to do that job correctly. So she stepped down. And as she stepped down, she said something.
1: Taxpayer dollars to fund dangerous gain-of-function research on bat coronaviruses at the Wuhan Institute of Virology, work which is now widely viewed as the source of the unintentional lab leak that sparked the pandemic. Now, in support of President Trump's maximum transparency mandate, today, on my final day as Director of National Intelligence, I'm releasing never-before-seen communications and documents that expose exactly how Fauci worked with politicized career leadership in the intelligence community to suppress the truth about his actions, the virus's lab leak origins, and his role in directing U.S. funding for this dangerous research that caused immeasurable harm and countless lost lives. Now, these documents expose Fauci's direct role in influencing and manipulating IC assessments on COVID-19 and how Fauci lied to Congress in 2024 when under oath he denied knowledge of or participation in discussions with intelligence officials about viral research. We also received testimony from multiple intelligence community whistleblowers who reported retaliation for challenging the intelligence community's manipulation of intelligence on the virus's origins, once again revealing a clear pattern of suppressing dissent, silencing critics, and burying the truth.
0: You're going to hear more of her in a moment, but I want you to kind of sit with those last three things. Because that's something that happened to a lot of people. People lost their jobs. People were deplatformed. People were fired. People were refused the ability to see their loved ones in their final moments as they were dying in a hospital, dying not of COVID or from COVID, but because COVID happened to be something else that was wrong with them. They had all sorts of comorbidities. But listen again.
1: About viral research. We also received testimony from multiple intelligence community whistleblowers who reported retaliation for challenging the intelligence community's manipulation of intelligence on the virus's origins, once again revealing a clear pattern of suppressing dissent, silencing critics, and burying the truth.
0: Suppressing dissent, silencing the critics, and burying the truth. So, when we get back, let's hear the rest of what she said on her way out the door, and then let's analyze it. Let's analyze it objectively, because some of it may be a little overstated, and some of it may actually be more explosive than she actually lets on. It's The Weekend with Michael Brown, text line 33103, keyword Michael. Go hit that Substack, heckofajob.com, subscribe and share. I'll be right back.

0: Did you really think Pure Talk was just going to sit back and watch America turn 250 years old without doing something awesome to celebrate? 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

0: Hey, welcome back to The Weekend with Michael Brown. Glad to have you with me. I appreciate you tuning in. You know, if you like what we do on the weekend, you'd probably like the weekday program. So on your iHeart app, search for this station called, the call letters are KOA. KOA. It's at 850 AM, 94.1 FM. Hit that as a preset, and then you can stream me Monday through Friday from 9 to noon Mountain Time. And then, I really do, I mean, this action in Europe really surprises me. I never thought that Europe would, or the politicians in Europe, would finally get so fed up that they would actually do what the people were demanding, and that is put a halt to this mass migration, start deporting them, and clean up their communities, clean up their cities, clean up their countries. Well, they're actually doing that, and I've written two pieces about that on the Substack at heckofajob.com. Go check it out, heckofajob.com. Back to Tulsi Gabbard. So Tulsi's sitting in her desk at the DNI, and she's got the stack of all the documents next to her, and she's announcing what's in the documents.
1: Dr. Fauci's close relationships with the intelligence community enabled him to assume three key roles that shield him from scrutiny. First, Dr. Fauci funded dangerous gain-of-function coronavirus research linked to Big Pharma and their pursuit of universal vaccines worth trillions of dollars. Second, Dr. Fauci was the behind-the-scenes advisor who, alongside his hand-picked so-called experts, pushed the intelligence community to endorse a natural animal origin to hide his dangerous gain-of-function research that he funded using taxpayer dollars, all of this in a deliberate attempt to cover up the truth and shift the blame and attention away from Fauci's own actions. Third, Dr. Fauci became the nation's pandemic pundit, and he publicly pushed lies, disinformation, and censorship using every platform available. Now, according to hundreds of reviewed emails, which are included in this release, the intelligence community almost always incorporated Fauci's recommendations. He promoted a fraudulent paper whose publication he helped prompt as legitimate information for intelligence community consideration. Senior analysts praised Dr. Fauci, not as a policymaker, but as what they called an unbiased guide to the real coronavirus experts, while deliberately ignoring experts who might dissent from Fauci's narratives. Now, Fauci didn't stop there. He blatantly lied to Congress under oath during his 2024 testimony to the House Select Subcommittee on the Coronavirus Pandemic, denying that he ever spoke to any intelligence agency about COVID. Now, the correspondence I'm releasing today directly contradicts his sworn testimony. Now, we received statements from multiple whistleblowers revealing that the intelligence analysts who dared to challenge Dr. Fauci's COVID origin conclusions faced threats of retaliation, marginalization, and many suffered career setbacks. For example, a contractor was terminated just days after coming forward to ODNI as a whistleblower. Another example, those who advocated for the lab leak hypothesis or expressed dissenting views were reminded by their managers that leadership would determine which analysts would be promoted and which would not. The message was clear: go along or be punished. Now, senior leaders also sought to undermine whistleblowers by removing anonymity, which is required in the whistleblower process, as they made their complaints, and also insisting that their managers or attorneys be present during ODNI meetings where these whistleblowers were coming forward with their testimony, obviously creating an atmosphere of intimidation. The COVID pandemic caused tremendous hardship and pain for millions of our fellow Americans and countless people around the world. Now, after years of lies and censorship and cover-ups, the American people deserve transparency, truth, and accountability. The tactics that were used to hide the truth are straight from the deep state playbook. Politicized self-serving leaders like Dr. Fauci covered up their own wrongdoing and abuses of power, manipulated intelligence, lied to Congress, and undermined a duly elected president by restricting his access to the vital facts he needed to keep the country safe.
0: That's the outgoing director of national intelligence on her way out the door telling you she has the goods on Tony Fauci. 4 claims in 1 breath. He funded gain of function. He sparked the pandemic. He manipulated the intelligence community to bury the leak. And he lied to Congress under oath. Those are humongous charges. So I did what I do with any indictment that would have landed on my desk. I didn't read the press release and just call it a day. I pulled the actual file. All 67 documents that she declassified, and I read them. Yeah, yes. Did occasionally I get my eyes kind of glaze over? Yes. But I went through all of them. The whistleblower complaint, the intelligence community's own legal review of that complaint, the CIA's readout of its meeting with Fauci, the grant report that came from Wuhan, and the official transcript of the hearing in 2024 where the DNI says that Fauci lied to Congress. So here's my conclusion, and then I'll prove it to you. Two of these charges are very real and very serious. Two of them kind of fell apart. And they fell apart on the evidence that she actually presented. The documents that she released to convict Fauci contain the material also that acquits him on the biggest counts. I'm not a fan of Fauci. You know, I've told you before that when I was the Undersecretary of Homeland Security, I had to work with this little nut job. So I'm not trying to defend him. I'm trying to give you an objective point of view about what's going on. Let's get to the first count about lying to Congress. For some reason, everybody seems to think that is the biggest one. I don't think that it is. I also think it's the one that collapses the easiest, because that's the headline charge. So let's just take it first. Gabbard says that Fauci was asked under oath whether he spoke to the FBI, the CIA, the Defense Intelligence Agency about viral research, and that he, quote, dodged, then falsely said, not to my knowledge about COVID. I will tell you that quote is real. But I want you to notice what she did with it. I've got the press release, and I got the official congressional transcript. I got both sides. Now, here's what the press release quotes. Fauci was repeatedly asked about contact with the FBI, CIA, DIA concerning viral research, and he repeatedly dodged the question before falsely stating, not to my knowledge, about COVID. The quote ends there. In their press release, the official director of national intelligence, nothing else is said. So I went to the official transcript from June 3rd of 2024. Fauci is asked, did you speak to the FBI, CIA, DIA, or any U.S. intelligence agency concerning viral research of any kind? And Fauci says, not to my knowledge, about COVID. Now, let me just make sure we get the facts. After the investigations began about COVID, I was briefed by intelligence agencies about possibilities of there being activities going on in different laboratories. I was briefed by the intelligence agency. He corrected himself. You see it. The gotcha quote? Yeah, let's re-examine that when we get back. It's The Weekend with Michael Brown. Hang tight. We will be right.
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And we're back. Talking about Dr. Fauci and these documents released by the Director of National Intelligence on her last day in office, I think, which was maybe Wednesday or Thursday of last week. On the, I think, the most explosive count, at least according to the dominant media, the cabal, they think it's that he lied to Congress. And I think that's the one that collapses the easiest. They quote him as saying that when asked about contact with the intelligence agencies, he repeatedly dodged the questions before falsely stating, "not to my knowledge," about COVID. And their press release stops right there. That's not the full quote. They took him out of context. And I don't know why do that when I think you have stronger material to indict him on other things. And by indict, I don't necessarily mean criminal charges. I'm talking about indicting him for just being a dirtbag. Lying to Congress. Well, Congress lies to us all the time. But anyway. The full quote was, "not to my knowledge," about COVID. Now he says, let me just make sure we get the facts. After the investigations began about COVID, I was briefed by the intel agencies about possibilities of there being activities going on in different labs. I was briefed by the intelligence agencies. You see it? The gotcha quote in the first half of the sentence, he went ahead and finished himself. He didn't end on "not to my knowledge." He stopped and said, let me make sure we get the facts. And he volunteered. Nobody dragged it out of him. That yes, he was briefed by the intelligence agencies about lab activities after the COVID investigation began. You don't get to read half a sentence to the jury and hide the half that exonerates the witness. In a courtroom, that's a reversible error.

And on this charge, lied under oath in 2024, the transcript at least doesn't convict him. In fact, I think it clears him on that charge. I think count one from Tulsi Gabbard was an overcharge. Now, don't turn your ears off just because I'm defending him on that one charge. The second charge, that Fauci worked with politicized people inside the intelligence community to bury the lab leak theory. Now, there is a real story near this one, and I'll give it to you in a minute, but on the specific claim that he manipulated the intelligence and lied about gain of function, look at what Tulsi Gabbard declassified alongside the accusation. Document 32 is the whistleblower complaint. That's the one that alleging that Fauci gave false testimony, and that's the centerpiece. But the intel community's own acting inspector general, transmitting that very complaint, wrote that it, and I quote, does not meet the urgent concern standard. Because the statement came from a non-intelligence community official and did not relate to any intelligence activity. So the watchdog forwarded it to keep the bosses informed, not because the watchdog had found merit. And then there's the document that really ends the argument. 3 days later, the Office of the Director of National Intelligence, their own general counsel, pulls the full hearings of Fauci's, the full transcript of Fauci's hearings, because they went to evaluate the complaint. And they report back to the DNI, his words, declassified by Gabbard herself, say this: the acting intelligence community inspector general could not conclude that the intelligence reporting cited by the complaint contradicted the relevant testimony. There is substantial disagreement within the scientific community as to what even constitutes gain-of-function research. Could not conclude that it contradicted his testimony? That's not me saying it. That's the intel community's own top lawyer in 2021 in a document that Gabbard put into evidence. She declassified her own impeachment exhibit. When the prosecutor hands the jury the memo that says, hey, we looked at this and we couldn't make it stand up, the closing argument outruns the proof. But don't get discouraged just because I've blown apart the first two charges. Here's the part that is real, and I'm not going to soft pedal it. I told you there was a real story in here, and there is a real story. I just think they took the easy way out, and they stepped on their own feet when they took the easy way out. The document shows something that should bother every one of you, regardless of where you land on the origin of COVID question. The intelligence community ran a 90-day study for the president on where COVID came from. And the record shows that Fauci, the man whose agency funded the research under scrutiny, was in that room, recommending which outside scientists that so-called independent study should consult. And in fact, Gabbard's right about this. One intelligence community officer flagged it in writing, asking whether the community really wanted to take a policymaker's recommendations on who we should consult, given his, quote, own conclusions that he'd already made on the subject. Now, he was overruled. Another intelligence officer wrote back, given Fauci's background, we absolutely need to follow up. That's the legitimate scandal. Not some sort of movie cover-up, not some sort of smoking gun. It's something quieter, and I think in its own way is worse. The funder of the research helped pick the auditors of the research. That's what I call institutional capture, and the emails she released prove it. And I'll stand behind that one all day long. I don't know. Maybe it's because I didn't think it was difficult to explain. Did you understand what I was saying? The intel community,
is looking at Fauci making the recommendations of who they should hire to do their review, and they're saying, wait a minute, why should we listen to this guy? He has a vested interest in this. We ought to go outside him. We should ignore him and go somewhere else. And someone even brought that up and said, yeah, why would we trust this guy? Let's look somewhere else. But they didn't. That's the problem. The deep state, the administrative state, protected their own. There may be turf battles inside Washington, D.C. And I can tell you there are turf battles inside Washington, D.C. I've been in the middle of those turf battles. But when they admit there's a turf battle and we shouldn't trust this one guy, and if we're going to do a so-called independent research, then let's get somebody that's outside the deep state. And they didn't do it. That's the scandal right there. We might have avoided a lot of the stuff that we went through because in COVID if they had just consulted some of the dissenters, if they had just talked to somebody other than Fauci. Oh, drives me up the wall. Count three, funded gain of function. This is the strongest exhibit in the entire release, and it's buried in a scanned document. And here's the one that nobody on TV is going to read to you because it's dense. It's a scanned grant report sitting in part four of the release. So I read it for you. It's EcoHealth Alliance's progress report to Fauci's Institute, the DASIC grant, the NIH money that flowed to Wuhan. You go to specific aim number three, the grantees report that they took a bat coronavirus called WIV1 and they built in the lab chimeric viruses, the WIV1 backbone with the spike proteins of other bat viruses swapped in. Then they infected humanized mice, mice engineered to carry the human AC2 receptor. The result, in their own words, wow. The parent virus, the WIV1, killed about 3 in 10 of the mice. But one of the lab-built chimeras, the one carrying the SHC014 spike, whatever the hell that was, killed 3 and 4. Their conclusion, verbatim, the engineered virus was higher in its pathogenicity. The effective of the pathogen and how deadly it is. That's what they started with. They took a virus, modified it, and made it deadlier to a humanized mouse. Wow. So for 7 years, this fight has been a fight about one word. Is that gain of function? In plain English, the English that you and I speak, you took a pathogen, you enhanced it, that's gain of function. And Fauci's denials to Congress lean on a very narrow regulatory definition that we never voted on, never agreed to, and it's this document is why he should never, ever be allowed to skate on the word games. It's the best exhibit in the entire release, and it's the one that she let get buried in the scan. One honest caveat, because I'm accustomed to dealing in evidence, not in hype. These are the SARS-related bat viruses. None of them is close enough to be the COVID virus itself. So this proves NIH funded what any normal person would call gain of function. It does not prove this particular work sparked the pandemic. That's a leap, the one in her headline, that no document in the release supports. But then there's count four. Sparked the pandemic. I think this one's a coin flip. We'll do that one next. If you haven't gotten to the Substack to look at what's going on in Europe with immigration, it's heckofajob.com, heckofajob.com. Go subscribe. We'll get to count four next.

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8: 2020 assessment from Lawrence Livermore Laboratories, a national lab. I've been to that lab many times. It sounds authoritative. So let's read what it actually concluded. I've got the international assessment report right in front of me. I'm not going to read it to you because it's a bunch of scientific and legal mumbo jumbo. But Livermore says the conditions for an accidental lab release were present at Wuhan, and therefore, and I quote, they place equal weight on the hypothesis that the COVID-19 virus was a result of lab modification along with that of a natural outbreak. Equal weight. That's not the lab did it. That's a coin flip. And notice how they got there. They list four conditions that would need to be met. They assess those conditions that they could have been present based on what the Wuhan lab was capable of. That's reasoning from capability, not from evidence that it happened. It's a serious, we can't rule it out. It is not proof. And that we place equal weight cannot honestly be broadcast as that sparked the pandemic. So here's where let's do this. Let's go through the indictments. Let's render judgment count by count. On lied to Congress in 2024, it's not proven. In fact, it's contradicted by the own documents that she released herself. On manipulated intelligence and lied about gain of function, that's not proven and undercut by her own general counsel's memo to the DNI, before she became the DNI, but nonetheless to the DNI. On funded gain of function, that one's real. The grant proves it in the grantee's own data and the related scandal. The funder helped pick his own auditors. That's real, and that's dynamite. On Spark the Pandemic, it's unproven by anything in the file. And the best document calls it a coin flip. Here's the thing, and this is what I want you to walk away with. Gabbard had a really good story, a true story, a narrow story, but a damning story. Anthony Fauci had far too much influence over an intelligence community that was supposed to be checking his own backyard. They were supposed to be checking on him, and the National Institutes of Health funded the research that any honest person calls gain of function. That story is solid, and the documents carry it. But she wasn't content with the true story. She oversold it into a bigger one. Provable perjury, a proven cover-up, a virus she can pin on him that her own evidence simply won't carry. But the truth was enough. It usually is. She just couldn't resist, you know, gilding it a little bit. And in so doing, she may have let Fauci off the hook a little bit. That's the uncomfortable part. There's someone that I subscribe to their Substack, and I read them a lot, Justin Hart. He does a Substack called Rational Ground. And I want to read directly from what he wrote about these documents. And I want to read what he wrote primarily because he's one that throughout this entire pandemic, throughout all of this, has been, for me at least, a solid source of objective information. And he writes this. Now remember, the name of his publication is Rational Ground. So Justin writes, here's where Rational Ground will be straight with you, because our credibility is the only thing we have. The intelligence community inspector general declined to escalate the complaint, reasoning that Fauci was not an intelligence official and the gain-of-function dispute was already public. And whether the statement was a lie still turns on the contested definition of gain-of-function research. The same definitional fight that has dragged on for 5 years. He continues, this is a serious, documented allegation with a paper trail. It is not yet an adjudicated finding of perjury. Both of those things are true, and you are adult enough to hold them at the same time. It may not matter in the end because time may have run out. He concludes, the American people were told a story, and they were told the smartest, most independent people in government had checked it. These documents show the man who shaped the story also picked the people who checked the story. That is not science. That is a closed circuit. And the only reason you can finally see the wiring is that someone at last declassified it. I would have rephrased that last paragraph slightly differently. I would have said, yes, the American people were told a story. And they were told that the smartest, most independent people in government had checked it. And they had gone outside their own little bubble to have other people independently check it. And they did not. And instead, they relied on the man who is at the heart of the controversy to shape the story himself so that the story would come out the way he wanted the story to come out, and that is not science. That's how I would have framed it. But then, I'm pretty much of a jerk, and I don't like Fauci. Everything that I've told you, everything is based on a review of the documents that she released. And you can read them for yourself if you want to, but my conclusion is Dr. Fauci knew exactly what he was doing. He knew precisely what he was doing. He knew, and Dr. Birx, his cohort, knew that they could bumfuzzle Donald Trump, and they did. Donald Trump did the only thing he could do as president, rely upon the experts that were around him. He just should have listened to some of the dissenters more closely. Fauci lied, yes. And people die. But he didn't lie about what you think he lied about. It's The Weekend with Michael Brown. I'll be right back.
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6: Searched his family home. The reason for that search? Suspicion of terrorism-related activity. Now, keep that in your mind, because that's going to matter in a minute. Now, how did Hamani behave during that search? Like a model citizen. He handed over a gun he kept in the house. He pointed the agents to the marijuana on the property. He sat down voluntarily for an interview and told them in his own words that, yeah, I use marijuana every other day. When the agents found cocaine in his parents' closet, he even claimed ownership of it to protect his parents. So what did the government do with all that cooperation? Nothing for 6 months. 6 months. I'm broadcasting live on Saturday, June 20th. So let's go to December 20th. They waited that long until December. And then it came back with a single charge. Just one charge. Not terrorism, which is the entire reason they were in the house. That was the reason for the search warrant. Not cocaine, not drug trafficking, not selling it to kids, none of that stuff. The one and only charge, that Ali Hamani possessed a firearm in his home while being, and I'm quoting the statute now, an unlawful user of a controlled substance. The controlled substance being the marijuana that he voluntarily showed to them. Now for that, and sit with this, the United States government sought 15 years in prison and a lifetime disarmament for a gun that never left his house, used by a man that they never determined was dangerous. That's the case. Now let me do something I always do before I tear the government's argument apart. I'm going to build it back up as strong as I possibly can, because if I can't beat their best argument, then I haven't earned your agreement. So let's go to Act Two. This is the government's best case. Let me put on a government hat for a moment and pretend to be a prosecutor, and I'll try to be as forceful as their own lawyers were trying to be forceful. The law in question is Title 18. That's the criminal code of the federal government. Title 18, Section 922G3. Did you write that down? Section 922G3 of Title 18. It's part of the Gun Control Act. And that act has a whole list of people who can't have guns. Convicted felons, fugitives, domestic abusers. And then Section 922G3 adds one more category. Anyone who is an, quote, unlawful user of, or, quote, addicted to, a controlled substance. Got it? That's the criminal statute. Now, here's the argument they made. And it's not a frivolous argument. I'm going to try to make it seriously. Number one, we have a tradition of this. Since the Bruin decision back in 2022, if you want to regulate guns, you have to show your modern law fits the nation's, quote, historical tradition of firearm regulation. Fine, says the government. We've got one for you. Go back to the founding era, and you'll find that habitual drunkards, those were laws all over the place. Vagrancy laws that locked up drunks. Civil commitment laws that put them under guardianship. Surety laws that made them post a bond for good behavior. The founders, the government said in this case, were perfectly comfortable restricting the liberty of people who habitually abused intoxicants. Well, aren't drugs just today's intoxicant? I would argue actually they are. Number two, this is about public safety. Now, I'm going to argue this one, although this one always drives me up the wall, because anytime somebody claims, oh, it's about safety, then everybody seems to just, you know, genuflect and say, okay, then I give up. The whole point, said the government, was to keep guns away from a category of people who are unusually dangerous. People more likely to misuse a gun and commit a violent crime. I think that's a perfectly legitimate traditional government interest. If you're bat-crap crazy, if you've proven yourself to be dangerous to yourself or to others, then yeah, I think they can probably restrict your Second Amendment rights as long as they follow your Fourth Amendment due process rights. But that's their second argument. This was about public safety. Let's get to number three. Well, this is just a light touch. We're not locking up anybody for just being a user. We're temporarily disarming them only while they're using. You stop using, you get your rights back. The founders, they said, did heavier things than that to habitual drunkards. And I think this is the strongest part. The Supreme Court had already blessed this exact mode of reasoning. 2 years ago, in a case called United States versus Rahimi, the court upheld disarming people under domestic violence restraining orders. Using those very same historical analogies, the government is saying, you already approved this playbook. We're just running the same play. Now, I got to tell you, as a lawyer, I think that's a real argument made by serious lawyers. And if you're being honest, you can feel its pull. Yeah, marijuana is illegal under the U.S. code. And if you are, you know, in possession of or using an illegal substance, then you can't have a gun. It kind of feels, even if you're a gun nut like I am, feels somewhat rational. So let me rip it apart. Let me absolutely rip it apart. When we get back, we'll get to Act Three. It's the Weekend with Michael Brown. If you haven't gone to the Substack yet, I wrote a two-part series, something that shocks me about what Europe did. Europe finally had enough of mass migration. That's a story by itself. But the second story is, when are we going to get sick of unfettered mass migration? That's part two. It's all at heckofajob.com. 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It's absolutely free. I'll be right back.

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0: Guns and Drugs. That's what we're doing this hour, Guns and Drugs. Hey, if you do me a favor, subscribe to the podcast. 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All you have to do is search for, take whatever podcast app you use, and search for The Situation with Michael Brown. The Situation with Michael Brown. Once you find that, hit that subscribe button. Leave a five-star review, not because you think I'm five stars, but because that helps us get higher in the rankings, which helps spread the podcast even further. So I'm just asking you to give me a five-star rating, whether you believe it or not, because that helps us. The Situation with Michael Brown. Then that will download all 5 days of the weekday program and the weekend program, too. So you get all 6 days of Michael Brown, which will then make you want to start using drugs and guns. So have at it. We're talking about the Supreme Court case. So I told you what the government's case was. Well, the founders wouldn't let, you know, habitual drunkards. They couldn't have guns. We put people in jail for all sorts of things. And what we're doing here is not really all that serious. We're not going to throw the guy in prison for his life. And once he gets out, he can get his guns back. Those are serious arguments. And they cite some serious cases. One from just 2 years ago. One that said the court, in which the court said, you can disarm people under domestic violence restraining orders. And in fact, in that case, U.S. versus Rahimi, they use the very same arguments. So now, let me take it apart. Let's dismantle it. The court's reasoning in three strikes. Justice Gorsuch wrote the opinion. And he goes at the government's analogy with that, kind of like with a scalpel. The framework asks two questions about any historical comparison. The why, the purpose, and the how, the mechanism. So you go, why are you doing it? How are you doing it? And the reason for that is, what's the purpose in doing this? And what's the mechanism you're using? The Supreme Court found unanimously the government's analogy fails on every single metric it asked the court to consider. Different people, different purpose, different mechanism. Three strikes, you're out. So let's walk through them. Strike number one. They're not even the same kind of people. The government says habitual drunkards used intoxicants. Drug users use intoxicants. So it's the same thing. But Justice Gorsuch goes to the actual historical record, and here's what a habitual drunkard actually meant at the founding of the country. It did not mean someone who regularly drank. It meant someone so continuously intoxicated that he was, and these are the actual legal definitions, deprived of his ordinary reasoning faculties, or incapable of conducting his own affairs, or mentally incompetent. A man who had, quote, lost the power of self-control. Yeah, he just ripped that apart, didn't he? And then Gorsuch, actually, I think he was having fun. Because the founders did drink. John Adams had hard cider with breakfast. That's like me having tequila and a bagel for breakfast. Madison reportedly put away a pint of whiskey a day. Washington drank three glasses of Madeira a night. There's a record of a 1787 farewell party for George Washington. 55 guests went through 54 bottles of Madeira, 60 bottles of wine, plus porter, cider, beer, and, according to the story, seven large bowls of punch. I wonder what was in the punch. The Secretary of War in 1829 estimated that three-quarters of American laborers drank at least 4 ounces of hard liquor every single day. The Temperance Society wouldn't even call you a confirmed drunkard until you hit 24 ounces of liquor a day. So, habitual drunkard did not mean at the founding what modern lawyers were trying to imply. That point lands like a sledgehammer. Those old laws were not about use. They were about incapacitation. Section 922G3, by the government's own admission, disarms the every other day marijuana user with no showing at all of any incapacity whatsoever. And the court's own examples, it would equally disarm the husband who might take his wife's Ambien to sleep one night, or the college kid who borrows a friend's Adderall to cram for finals. As Gorsuch put it, to state the analogy is to expose its deficiency. I love the way Gorsuch writes. That's strike one. Strike two. They were not even trying to do the same thing. The government kept saying the purpose was protecting the public from dangerous, violent people. But the court actually read those old laws, the vagrancy statutes. They targeted people who did not meet the societal expectation of work. Boy, do I want to add a big-ass footnote right here. Vagrancy statutes. Centuries ago, targeted people who did not meet our societal expectation of work. The beggars, the fiddlers, the stubborn servants or the children, the night walkers. Now, that is about productivity and morality. It's not about violence. But can we just take a moment out? Can we just pause for a moment, turn our head a different direction, and just think about how far we have gone from that? We actually jailed people who did not meet the societal expectation of work. Now, no, I'm not advocating that we take homeless people and jail them, or we take anybody that's just a slouch that's on, you know, Medicaid or is on food stamps or anything else. But at one time, this country had a societal expectation that you would be a productive member of this society. If you want proof of how far this country has gone from the founding to the war on poverty, think about that sentence. I'm pausing because I want you to think about that sentence. The societal expectation of work. Now, that is about productivity and morality. It's not about violence. Civil commitment laws, their stated purpose was to protect the drunkard from himself and to protect his family from financial ruin, not to protect the public from a gunman. There's a huge difference there. Yeah. Heckofajob.com. 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You'll be astounded by what they've done. Heckofajob.com. Sign up. I'll be right back.
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5: 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Text line's always open, 33103, keyword Mike or Michael. And we're walking through this U.S. Supreme Court case that, well, basically one of the very few unanimous decisions that we ever get out of the Supreme Court, U.S. versus Hamani. It's the what I would call the drug ruling. And the government's basic argument was, well, historically, we haven't let people that use drugs or they were vagrants or they were, you know, incapacitated in any way. We didn't let them use drugs. And, of course, Justice Gorsuch, who wrote the opinion for the court, just ripped that apart, describing how, you know, the founding fathers drank. In fact, they drank a lot. It wasn't about their drinking. It was about their incapacity. So we got that. That was strike one. We got to strike two, where they weren't even trying to do the same thing, because the government says the purpose was protecting the public from dangerous, violent people. And that's where I was talking about. They were targeting people, the founders, who did not meet the societal expectation of work. What we would call bums today? I don't know. Is that politically incorrect? I don't know. The stated purpose was to protect the drunkard from himself and to protect the family of the drunkard from financial ruin, not to protect the public from a gunman. So that was strike two. Strike three, they don't even work the same way. And I think this is the one that, well, as a lawyer, I probably love it the most. Every single historical analog the government cited gave a person process before they lost anything. A vagrant went to the workhouse only after a conviction. A drunkard got a guardian only after a proceeding in probate court. A surety bond required a hearing before a justice of the peace. But when you get to Section 9223G3, of Title 18, nothing. The instant you become a user, your constitutional right is just automatically gone. Automatically, no hearing, no judge.

judge, no finding, nada. The government's response was, well, he gets a full criminal trial before we put him in prison. Wait a minute. Do you get what they just said? He gets a full criminal trial before we imprison him. That misses the point entirely. They disarmed him. The very burden they're comparing to the old laws happens with no process at all. They disarmed him, took away his gun, and said, yeah, that's it. And now we're going to go charge you with a criminal charge, and that will be where you get your due process. So they were trying to, frankly, trying to play a game here. They're trying to circumvent the Second Amendment, and they're trying to do it in a really sneaky way. The government's way of approaching this is suspect to me because just disarming someone without ever affording them due process means that your Second Amendment right is subject to the whims of whoever they decide to pick on, whoever they just decide that, well, you know what, you're a danger to yourself. Or you're a vagrant, or you're a habitual drunkard, or we saw you. In fact, I didn't have anything to drink last night, but we saw you at the steakhouse last night, and you had a bottle of really nice Merlot. So you're a drunkard. No, you can't do that. You cannot just take away the Second Amendment. And they were trying to cover it up by saying, well, wait a minute. Yes, we disarmed him under this section, this statute of Title 18, the criminal code, but then he gets to have a trial on whether or not he's going to be convicted of the terrorism charge. Even spotting the government its own claim that this law targets dangerous people, Justice Gorsuch says, prove it. Section 922G3 doesn't define its own dangerous class. It just borrows the Controlled Substances Act's drug schedules, and drugs land on those schedules for all kinds of reasons that have nothing to do with violence. I take Ambien occasionally. It's a controlled substance. Does that mean that if I didn't use one last night, but if I use one tonight because I'm all wound up, does that mean the government can go, oh, you're using a controlled substance, we're going to take your guns away? And then Gorsuch came with the knockout punch, the consistency punch. The government itself has spent a decade defusing marijuana. There was a Department of Justice memo from 2013 that literally told prosecutors to back off. 40 states had legalized in some form. And after oral argument in this very case, the government moved some marijuana products from Schedule 1 all the way down to Schedule 3. So the same government that helped make marijuana mainstream now wants to tell the court that anybody that uses it is categorically and unusually dangerous? Gorsuch quotes then Judge Amy Coney Barrett from a dissent that she wrote years ago before she made it to the Supreme Court. Hand the government broad power to designate any group as dangerous and therefore and thereby disqualify its members from having a gun, and you let it quickly swallow the Second Amendment. 9-0. The government's analogy collapsed, and I mean it collapsed completely. Now, I'm going to take off the lawyer hat, and I'm going to put on my Second Amendment advocate hat, because I love the result, and I need you to not get drunk on it. This is a very narrow ruling. The court told you so in writing in a closing section that reads like a list of doors it deliberately left open. When you read the disclaimers, and you ought to read the disclaimers because the disclaimers are the roadmap. The court did not decide that the government can't disarm actual addicts. It did not decide anything about people who are presently intoxicated and have a gun in the hand at the same time. It did not touch the felon in possession ban that's still standing. That's still the law.
It did not stop Congress from writing new laws targeting users of specific drugs that it can actually prove are dangerous. And then there's the big one. It did not decide whether the government could prosecute under this same statute if it brought to the case individualized proof that a particular defendant's drug use, that's what made him dangerous. Do you want to hear what that is? That's the court handing the Department of Justice a how-to guide. The government didn't lose because disarming dangerous drug users is forbidden. It lost because it got lazy. It just simply wanted to disarm everyone automatically with no proof, no process, on a historical analogy that did not fit the case. And the court practically invited it to come back with an individualized case. So I think we can expect the next wave of these prosecutions to show up dressed in very specific findings of dangerousness. That's the real holding isn't drug users have gun rights. That's not what I'm saying at all. The real holding is narrower and, quite frankly, more principled. I would couch it this way. The government cannot erase your Second Amendment rights by administrative say-so, categorically, with no proof that you're dangerous and no process before the right disappears. Now, let's do an Act 5. I wasn't going to do this, but I think we should do an Act 5. The concurrences. Because I think this tells you where the next war is being sought or fought. That 9-0 surface, don't let it fool you. It hides a real serious fight about method. And three different concurrences from three different justices tell you where the future gun battles are going to be. Let's walk through those quickly next. It's The Weekend with Michael Brown. If you're not subscribed to the Substack, heckofajob.com, I'm going to crawl through this microphone and choke you. So go do that right now, please. Heckofajob.com. I'll be right back.

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0: 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So don't get, I mean, this, everybody's excited because this decision was 9 to nothing. But there were three concurrences written, one by Justice Thomas, Justice Jackson, of course she's always got something to say, and Justice Alito. So a 9-0 headline actually is concealing a court pulling in three different directions on how to do this going forward. And that's the story underneath the story. It hides a real fight about method. And these concurrences tell you where these battles are going to occur. Let's go to Justice Thomas first. He dropped what I'd call the time bomb. He joins the opinion in full, but then writes separately to say something I think is much larger. He thinks this entire statute, all of Section 922G3, probably exceeds Congress's power under the Commerce Clause in the first place. The only thing tying this to interstate commerce is that the gun in this case, at some point in that gun's life, crossed a state line from manufacturing to a wholesaler to a retailer to a purchaser that might have bought it in one state and moved to another state. And Thomas says that's not enough, that mere possession of a gun in your own home in Texas is not interstate commerce just because the gun was once manufactured someplace else. He points out it's been 26 years since anyone won a case in the Supreme Court on a Commerce Clause challenge. I think he's all but begging for the right case to bring one. I think that's the sleeper. The Second Amendment fight is about which people the feds can disarm. Thomas is asking whether the feds have any business in this area at all. That will be an earthquake for federalism, just waiting for four more votes. And quite frankly, I think it's something they should take up. The Commerce Clause has been stretched so far and so wide that it can cover everything. And Thomas is saying, oh, wait a minute, hold on. Commerce Clause has nothing to do with this. So why doesn't somebody out there bring me a case that has to do with the Commerce Clause so that I can deal with it? Justice Jackson. Of course, she was joined by Justice Sotomayor, and they go the other direction. Justice Jackson actually agrees with the result, but she wants to blow up the whole Bruin framework. She thinks making judges dig through centuries-old statutes to play amateur historian is unworkable and produces chaos. And she might have a point about the chaos, because lower courts are all over the map on the felon in possession question. She simply wants to go back to the old means-end scrutiny. And she lands a clever jab. She says the majority is already secretly doing means-end balancing when it questions whether the law really targets dangerous people. If it's just pretending, it isn't. It's worth an argument, but it's another battlefield. Justice Alito, joined by Justice Kagan, ironically, concurs only in the judgment. He agrees that the defendant here, Hamani, wins. But he'd decide less. What do I mean? His point, we don't even know enough about Hamani's marijuana use. How much? How strong? How often? What was the effect? We don't know enough to call him incapacitated like a habitual drunkard. So, case is closed. Say no more. He draws a comparison I think that you would appreciate. Marijuana today is like alcohol at the founding. Widespread, increasingly accepted, broadly tolerated by law enforcement. Doesn't mean you have to agree. Doesn't mean you have to approve of its use any more than you have to approve of the use of cigarettes or alcohol. It is widespread. It is increasingly accepted, whether you like it or not, and it is broadly tolerated by law enforcement. So a 9-0 headline conceals a court pulling in three different directions on how to do this going forward. That's the story underneath. So let me give you the verdict the way I might give it to a jury. The win is real. Nine justices, every single one, left and right, agreed that the government went too far. You do not and cannot lose your right to defend your own home because you've admitted to occasional marijuana use. With no claim from the government whatsoever that you're an addict, no claim whatsoever that you are dangerous, and no day in court before that Second Amendment right vanishes. For the millions of Americans, like I am in Colorado, living in a legal cannabis state, who also own a gun, the most aggressive version of this law is now essentially dead. That's a genuine victory for liberty, regardless of what you think about marijuana, and regardless of what you think about the Second Amendment. The government went too far here. But the cage door is open. The court preserved individual prosecutions, preserved the addiction and the intoxication rules, preserved the felon ban, and even preserved Congress's power to write new evidence-based drug and gun laws combined. The Justice Department didn't lose its toolbox today. It lost the cheap tool it was using. The next prosecutions should be smarter, and we need to be ready to hold them to the same standard. And I would also suggest to keep your eye on Justice Thomas. Because while everyone's debating which citizens the federal government may disarm, he's quietly asking the question the founders were asking. Whether Washington's federal government was ever supposed to have this kind of police power over a gun sitting in a man's home in the first place. Here's the principle that I want you to carry out of this segment and to every argument you have at the dinner table this week. This is what a working Second Amendment looks like. Not a blank check that vetoes every gun law. Not a paper right the government can erase with just a memo. The government got to make its best historical case. And the court did take it seriously. And the government failed. Because the history doesn't fit. And real evidence beat government convenience. That is not chaos. That's the Constitution doing exactly what it was written to do. Let's take a break. We'll be back. And while we're on break, get over to heckofajob.com. Heckofajob.com. Sign up for the Substack. Read those stories. Share it with your friends. I'll be right back.
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7: Breaking news at Town Hall. I'm Bob Agnew in Washington. Iran says it has closed the Strait of Hormuz again. That's because of ongoing tensions between Israel and the Hezbollah terrorists. The Hezbollah terrorists continue to fire rockets at Israel from South Lebanon. Israel and says it will not pull out of that area until those attacks stop. And Hezbollah says the attacks won't stop until Israel pulls out. Meanwhile, President Trump has warned that Iran, that if they do anything to violate the agreed-upon ceasefire, it could change if they don't fully comply within 60 days. House Speaker Mike Johnson told the Salem Radio Network this week, Republicans have an excellent chance of maintaining control of the House of Representatives in the upcoming midterm elections.
8: We've got great candidates, an extraordinary record to run on, a great environment, and meanwhile, the Democrats are going stock raving mad. There's an insurgent left has taken over the Democrat Party. The Marxists are taking control. They're openly running as socialists and anti-Semites and everything else. And I really, really like our chances in the fall. I'm convinced we're going to win.
7: And Johnson says Democrats have lost their way as a party.
8: These people do not appreciate the life that we have in the greatest nation in the history of the world.
7: Johnson spoke with the Salem Radio Network this week. President Trump is showcasing the new Air Force One.
9: The former Qatari-owned jumbo jet has the robin's egg blue exterior of the old plane with the underbelly painted navy blue with a red stripe above it. The tail has a massive American flag on it.
10: This plane was transformed into a flying White House at a level of luxury that nobody's ever seen before.
9: President Trump spoke after stepping off the new plane at Andrews Air Force Base. He confirmed he would be taking the new jet to the NATO summit in Turkey next month. This is a so-called bridge jet until a new Air Force One arrives from Boeing in about 2 years. Ed Donahue, Washington.
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7: Secretary of Defense Pete Hegseth has announced a six-month Pentagon review of American forces in Europe. Correspondent Ken Lorman reports that review's outcome will depend on just how quickly European allies take responsibility for their own security.
1: Hegseth is criticizing NATO allies for not providing access to bases for U.S. forces to launch attacks on Iran. He also accuses Europe of prioritizing gender equity and climate change over defense. The review could impact NATO's collective security guarantee, but U.S. nuclear weapons will remain in Europe.
7: And NATO Secretary General Mark Rutte has noted a significant increase already in European defense spending under prodding from President Trump. Gas prices falling to below $4 a gallon on average. That's bringing a little relief to drivers who've been dealing with a soaring cost ever since the war with Iran began. Breaking news and analysis at townhall.com. A large fire has almost completely destroyed a luxury resort in the Dominican Republic.
3: The blaze has forced the evacuation of almost 1,700 tourists. Local media reports an Italian tourist died in the fire, and several other tourists required medical assistance. The Viva Dominicus Beach by Wyndham Resort is located in Bahia Hive. It's a popular destination for American and international tourists on the southeastern coast of the island nation.
7: That is Andrew Stewart reporting. On Wall Street, it was a winning session to end the week on Wall Street as investors were optimistic about what's going on in the war between the U.S. and Iran, even though there are some new question marks emerging over the weekend. But investors took the Dow up by 72 points on Friday to close up at 51,564. The NASDAQ was up almost 500. You'll find more of these stories at townhall.com. From Washington, I'm Bob Agnew.
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22: From an American perspective, and why I think an American audience should care about a British scandal. Because here's my thesis, and I'll defend this. This is what happens when a country decides that the feelings of the accused, the feelings of the charged criminal, matter more than the safety of their own children, and tells itself that their decision is the compassionate decision. First, what is this document? And who wrote it? I want to give you some credibility. And I want to be a careful prosecutor here because the other side will go straight for the source. This is not a government inquiry. It is not statutory. It was put together by Rupert Lowe, an independent member of the British Parliament, and a survivor advocate named Sammy Woodhouse. And they crowdfunded the payment to do the study. Roughly 23,000 ordinary Britons chipping in something north of £750,000 to pay for this study. I know, a skeptic says, oh, a privately funded report by people who already believe the conclusion? No power to put witnesses under oath? No cross-examination? Well, Michael, that's not an inquiry, that's an advocacy document. And you know what? I would say on the procedure, the skeptic has a point. But I'm going to pretend otherwise. I'm not going to pretend otherwise. Because a jury's entitled to know who's paying the prosecutor. But I will give you an answer to the skeptics. And it's the whole reason that this report exists. The people whose job it was to run the official inquiry spent 15 years refusing to do so. The survivors of all of this horrible activity, they went to the authorities first. It is the authorities that failed them. So those same victims went, they raised the money themselves. Now, when an institution, particularly a government institution or any institution for that matter, when they abandon their post, you don't get to complain that the volunteers who took over weren't properly credentialed. Think about a disaster in America. You think about what happens. Suddenly volunteers show up everywhere. I had that problem on 9/11. People were volunteering out the wazoo to come and help. That doesn't mean that I couldn't use their help. I just had to figure out a way to put them in the right place so they could help. So here's a background. And I've put together this background for an American ear to give you context. Many of you may have heard the word Rotherham. Let me make it concrete. Rotherham is a town in north of England. In 2014, 12 years ago, an official review called the J Report, a real government document, found that at least 1,400 children had been sexually exploited there over a 16-year period. Telford, another town, another inquiry, another 1,000-plus victims. Rochdale, Oxford, Huddersfield, the same model, town after town after town. And the model was always the same. A girl, 11 or 12 years old, usually in foster care, often already vulnerable. A man befriends her, treats her like an adult, gives her some attention, alcohol, and drugs. Then she's collected from the school gates in a taxi and passed. That's the word the victims used, passed. Between groups of men. Filmed for blackmail. Trafficked between cities. Told that she was white trash that deserved what she was getting. And when she or her parents went to the police treated her as a willing participant. A child prostitute, rather than treating it as a rape victim. That's the substrate. That part is not in dispute. That part is in the official British records. But what about the government's own audit? What did their own audit confirm? This is probably the single most important fact in this entire story. And I want you to hold on to this, because it really does the heavy lifting. In June of last year, not from some firebrand backbencher, but from a crossbench peer commissioned by a Labor Home Secretary, Baroness Casey's national audit found, and I'll quote the careful version, clear evidence of overrepresentation of Asian and Pakistani heritage men among the grooming gang suspects in the local data that she examined. And Casey said something else, that I want every person who's ever been called a bigot for raising this to write it down. She said it is, quote, not racist to examine the ethnicity of the offenders. She found that official reports had buried the question behind euphemism, calling the perpetrators, quote, the local community. She said that she found a child's case file with the word Pakistani literally X'd out, white out. The cover-up wasn't a theory. It was literally that old correction fluid poured onto a government document. But, and this is where I'm going to be straight with you, because I'd rather you hear the weakness from me than from a hostile caller. Casey also said the opposite of what this new report wants her to say about the numbers. And I'll tell you about that next. It's The Weekend with Michael Brown. Text lines open 33103, keyword Mike or Michael. Hang tight. I'll be right back.

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10: We're the hosts of Ridiculous Crime. 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
12: Hey, welcome back to The Weekend with Michael Brown. Glad to have you with me. We're talking about the horrific story coming out of the United Kingdom about these rape cases and a report that was crowdfunded because the British government itself would not look at the report. They would not look at the facts. They were afraid of being called racist. So Baroness Casey found that ethnicity is not recorded for two-thirds of perpetrators nationally in the United Kingdom. Two-thirds. And she concluded, her words, that the national data is not good enough to support any statements about the ethnicity of group-based child sex exploitation offenders at the national level. What is that? Well, that's real overrepresentation confirmed locally. A deliberate data vacuum nationally. Now, both things are true at the same time. And the Honest Case holds both of those things. Now, this report does overreach a little bit. And why I'm telling you about the honest cross-examination. Because I'm not in the business of handing you a bunch of talking points that fall apart the first time that somebody pushes back when you tell them this story. So let me show you the soft spots in this report before your brother-in-law does that, you know, at the next dinner table. The 250,000 number. The report's headline is that at least 250,000 white British girls were victimized. That number is going to get quoted everywhere, but I don't think it will survive contact with a competent critic. I trace the number. It comes from a single remark by a peer named Lord Pearson back in 2019. He took Rotherham's 1,400 and extrapolated that number across the entire British Isles. That's it. That's the whole methodology. Multiplied one town by a nation. Full Fact and some other fact checkers took it apart years ago because you cannot assume one town's rate is the national rate. So when I make this argument on the air, I'm not leading with a quarter million. I don't need to. The documented, court-proven, government-confirmed reality is damning enough without a number I can't defend. But what about the 87% and the 95% figures? The report says that 87% of those convicted had distinctively Muslim names and floats 95%. Well, the 87 comes from one researcher counting names, not verified ethnicity data. The 95 is literally one imam's personal estimate, and the report says so. These aren't measurements. They're inferences dressed as statistics. The defensible claim is the one that Casey actually made. Confirmed local overrepresentation, then add to that a national vacuum the authorities chose to maintain. So the leap from who to why. I think the report's most controversial chapter argues that eight doctrines of Islam itself explain these crimes. Now, here's the tell that I think undermines their own theological case, and it's right there in their own text. They concede that Indian origin Muslim men are almost never convicted in these cases, and they explain that by demographics, not by doctrine. Well, now, if the same religion produces wildly different behavior depending on whether a population is a confident majority or a constrained minority, then the variable doing the work is not the theology. It's the culture. It's the clan structure. And it's the absence of consequences. And that distinction matters enormously for what you do about it. So that leads us to what's the real argument? Here's where I will plant the flag. I'll tie it to the thing that you came here for. What this says about immigration and what it says to all of us. When I strip away the weakest claims, we're left with something that is, if anything, more disturbing because it's bulletproof. We have found an organized, ethnically and culturally patterned sexual exploitation of children. And we have found a host society that imported large populations from a specific region. Britain's own report dates the first cases to the late 1950s, right as post-war immigration started to ramp up, without ever asking the cultural assumptions traveling with some of those populations whether they were compatible with the country taking them in. And then you have the fatal ingredient. What's that? An establishment so terrified of being called racist that it deliberately chose, to let the children be sacrificed rather than name the pattern. That last part, I think, is the real story. It is not fundamentally a story about Islam or even about immigration as a raw number. It is a story about what happens when a culture loses the nerve to enforce its own laws and standards equally, when it decides that some communities will be policed, other communities will be in that grotesque euphemism, well, we'll just understand. And that's where Europe's last 20 years come in. You see, Europe ran an experiment. The premise was that you could admit very large numbers of people from societies with profoundly different assumptions about women, about consent, about the rule of law, about the relationship between the individual and the clan. And that integration would simply happen on its own, they thought. And that anyone who asked questions, well, those people who asked the questions, you were the problem. The Casey audit is, in effect, the lab results coming back. They confirmed that where the inflow was large and concentrated, and where the host institutions flinched from enforcing one standard for everyone, you got predation that the state actively refused to see. They closed their eyes to it. And I want to be precise here, because precision will make the case, and the cheap version of this argument is absolutely worthless. The claim is not that immigrants are criminals. The overwhelming majority of every immigrant population in Britain committed none of these and were horrified by it, including, according to the report, Muslim communities whose own daughters were also targeted. You see, the claim is narrower and harder to wave away, that a country which imports people faster than they can assimilate them or integrate them, and which then refuses to apply its own laws equally for simply fear of the optics, that is not being compassionate. It is, in my words, being cowardly. And the bill for that cowardice gets paid by the most vulnerable children it has. Why does this matter? Let me bring it home. Look across the Atlantic. We are in the middle of our own argument about who comes in, how many, how fast, and from where, and whether even asking those questions makes you a bigot. Britain is the cautionary tale at the end of the road we're being told to walk down, not because the people are different from ours, but because the institutional reflex is the same as it was in Britain. The instinct to manage the perception of a problem instead of managing the problem itself. The instinct to decide that telling the truth is more dangerous than the thing the truth is about. The lesson from Britain is not close the border. That's too crude. And it lets the establishment off the hook by making this a fight about numbers instead of nerve. The lesson is this. A nation that will not enforce one law for everyone, that will not say plainly that a child is a child and a rapist is a rapist, no matter who he is or what flag the perception police are waving, they've already surrendered. It just hasn't admitted it yet. The report's flawed, but the country it describes spent 15 years proving that the flaw it was most afraid of, the flaw that actually destroyed these girls, was never racism. It was sight. Absolute silence. I'll be right back.
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3: Job.com and sign up. Back to June 12th. A trillionaire. Elon Musk. SpaceX went public. Biggest stock offering in the history of the world, by the way. Bigger than Saudi Aramco. And when the dust settled, one human being was sitting on a fortune of more than $1 trillion. That's 1,000 billion. Write out that number, and you'll run out of room before you run out of zeros. And I want you to picture what happened next, because you already know what happened next. Before the closing bell stopped echoing, before Musk had finished his speech about a company that started in a warehouse in El Segundo, California, the same voices that always sing the same song cleared their throats and they started singing. Elizabeth Warren, Bernie Sanders, Zofran Mamdani in New York. And they reached up into the same dusty shelf where they always reach, and they pulled down the same answer they've been pulling down for my entire life. Tax the rich and feed the poor. Tax the rich, feed the poor. A rock band called 10 Years After put that line in a song back in 1971. I'd Love to Change the World was the title. Great riff. And here's the part I love. The band made an absolute fortune off that record. Tax the rich, feed the poor. And oh, by the way, let's cash the royalty check on the way to the bank. Now, stick with me for this segment, because I'm going to do something with this argument that the people making it never do. I'm going to take it seriously. I'm going to build their case for them. The strongest version, not the bumper sticker, and then brick by brick, I'm going to take it apart. And by the end, I don't think there's going to be much left standing. So let me make their case. Honestly, here's the argument for a wealth tax. And I want you to feel the pull of it, because there is a pull, and it's all emotional. One man now owns $1 trillion. On the same planet, at the same moment, roughly 700 million human beings are living in extreme poverty. And I don't mean can't afford the good cable package. I mean no clean water, no reliable food, kids dying of things a $10 vaccine could have stopped. That's the world. One man, $1 trillion. Millions of other humans, nothing. And something in you, something decent in you, recoils at that. It should. I'm a Christian. I'm not going to stand there and tell you a vast gulf between the man with everything and the child with nothing is just the natural order of things, and we should all just feel okay about it. We shouldn't feel good about it. Now the academics show up to give you that gut feeling of diploma. Thomas Piketty, Emmanuel Saez, Joseph Stiglitz, a Nobel laureate, this is not a lightweight, and they say,

Look, that concentrated wealth is just sitting there. It's idle. It's a number on the screen. So let's tax it. 1 or 2% a year off the top of the biggest fortunes. Oh, the billionaire will barely notice. He's got a trillion. What's a couple percent? And you raise a river of money to lift the floor for everybody at the bottom. Sounds compassion with footnotes. There might be a Nobel Prize behind that theory. That's the case. And said that way, out loud in good faith, it sounds not just defensible, it sounds kind of kind, doesn't it? Okay, so let's rip it apart. Let's do the takedown. Here's the first crack, and it runs straight through that foundation that I just set up. Good. For a weekend hour, you've got room to breathe. So let me build this into a full segment essay with the trials stretched out. 6 days ago, something that happened never before in the human race, and that was, on June 12th, Elon Musk became that trillionaire. SpaceX went public, and the usual choir stood up, started singing the same song, Tax the Rich, Feed the Poor. A rock band named 10 years after, as I said, put that line in a song back in 71. I'd love to change the world. It was a great riff, and they cashed the royalty checks all the way to the bank. They did pretty dang good with it. The poor do not need wealth. The poor need consumption. Let me say that again, because the whole argument lives or dies right here. A hungry man does not need a stock certificate. He needs bread. A sick child does not need equity. A sick child needs a doctor. What the poor need is stuff, food, shelter, medicine, the things you consume to stay alive and live a decent life. And Musk's $1 trillion? It's not stuff. That is not a vault of cash that he's backstroking through like Scrooge McDuck. I want to kill that picture in your head right now, because it's the picture the whole argument secretly depends on. There is no swimming pool of gold coins. There's no warehouse of $100 bills with his name on the door. What there is stock, ownership, shares of SpaceX or shares of Tesla. It's a claim on the companies that build rockets and electric cars and a satellite network that's beaming the internet to places that never even had a phone line. That's what the so-called $1 trillion actually is. And here's the trap. Here's the thing they never tell you. To turn that wealth into something a poor person can consume, to turn it into bread, you first have to sell it. You have to convert the rocket company into cash. And the moment you do that, you have started killing the thing that produced the value in the first place. The farmers have a phrase for this, the seed corn. At the end of a really hard winter, when the cellar's nearly empty and the kids are hungry, there was always corn you could eat. It's right there. But it's the corn you're supposed to plant in the spring. And the family that eats its seed corn survives the winter, and then they starve the following year. Because they ate the future to feed the present. That's the wealth tax. That is exactly what a wealth tax is. Don't take my word for it. Let's walk through it. Step by step, like we're laying in front of a jury. Slow, no hand waving. The government seizes Musk's stake in SpaceX. Best case scenario, and I'm going to be generous. Best case, the government stops pouring those earnings back into building rockets, and instead, it cashes them out to buy food and hand that food to the poor. That sounds really good, doesn't it? Sounds like the system working. But stop and ask the question nobody on that side of the argument ever asks. Who grows the food? Somebody has to grow the food, and every dollar of productive capacity, every worker, every factory you redirect toward growing the food the government is now buying is a dollar, a worker, a factory no longer building a rocket. You haven't created one new loaf of bread out of thin air. You've just spun the entire economy around, away from building the future and toward consuming the present. Less investment. Less capital tomorrow. No rockets. No Starlink. No next breakthrough. No next industry. None of the things that exist, that don't exist,
yet because nobody's been allowed to build them. You actually have eaten the seed corn. And then it gets worse, because here's the part that should genuinely unsettle anybody who thinks this through. We're going to think that through next and realize that those singing in the choir of "let's tax the rich" are full of you-know-what. It's the Weekend with Michael Brown. Text lines open 33103, keyword Mike or Michael. Go follow me on social media, at Michael D. Brown. Hang tight. I'll be right back.

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3: Hey, welcome back to The Weekend with Michael Brown. 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It's faith in the future. So what happens the day the government takes the company and announces it's done investing? It's just going to harvest the cash to redistribute to other people. That value doesn't transfer. It vanishes. Poof. You didn't capture $1 trillion and hand it to the poor. You lit $1 trillion on fire, and the poor just got the smoke. Now, a sharp listener, and I know you're sharp, a sharp listener is already reaching for the escape hatch. Hey, Brown, that's a straw man. Nobody says the government runs SpaceX. You just make Musk sell it. All right. Force him to sell to private buyers who'll keep it humming, and the government just takes the cash. Let's think that through. Musk sells his stake. To whom? Well, to other wealthy people, other funds, other investors. Now answer the next question, because it's the one that closes the door. Where did those buyers get the money to buy the stock from Elon Musk? It had to come from somewhere. Oh, yeah. It came out of other companies' earnings. Capital that, the second it's spent buying up Musk's share, is capital that is no longer being invested in those other companies. You didn't escape the problem. You just moved it down the street. Same disease, different patient. The economy still pivots dollar for dollar away from building and toward consuming. Tax the rich, feed the poor, till there are no businesses, no more. You know what? This is just math. The poor. Well, let me grant you something. Suppose you wave a magic wand. And you can confiscate the entire $1 trillion. Clean, no destroyed value, no capital flight, no seed cordon problem, none of it. $1 trillion in cash on the table to go spend on the poor. This country already spends, federal, state, and local governments combined, somewhere around $1.8 trillion every single year fighting poverty. That's the Cato Institute's number. All levels of government stacked together, north of $1 trillion federal, another 700 some billion state and local, $1.8 trillion every single year. So here's your magic trillion, the largest fortune ever assembled by a human being in the history of the species. And it would not cover 8 months of what we already spend. This is not a windfall. It's not a revolution. It's a rounding error that happens to have a famous name attached to it. And run it the other direction. Because it's just as brutal. Take that $1 trillion. Split it evenly among every man, woman, and child on earth. About, let's just say, 10 billion of us. You know what everybody gets? A $100 bill. One time. A single $100 bill once. One Benjamin. And the morning after you hand it out, the company that generated that $1 trillion, it's gone. And next year, there's nothing left to hand out at all. That's the whole prize. That's what we're being asked to burn the seed corn for. But I've saved the most important point for last. Because everything I've said so far assumes the money just sits there, waiting to be taken. But it doesn't. That money runs. When you tax wealth, you're not skimming a frozen pile. You're taxing the act of building the pile. You're punishing specifically and precisely the creation of wealth, which means you're punishing the exact people you'd most want to keep creating wealth. And you don't have to take that on faith, because somebody already ran that experiment. Norway. Norway had a real wealth tax, one of the last ones standing in Europe. And here's what's honest about Norway. And I'm going to give the other side their due. The tax did not bankrupt the treasury. Revenue actually went up. If you're a defender of the wealth tax, there's your exhibit. And it's a real one. I'm not going to pretend it doesn't exist. But look closer. Because the closer you look, the worse it gets. Why did the revenue in Norway hold up? Because that tax didn't just hit billionaires. The threshold was about $260,000. 20% of Norwegians, of adult Norwegians, pay that tax. So the tax the billionaire sales pitch turns out to be a tax on, oh, the dentist, the shop owner, the guy with a paid-off house and a decent retirement. That's where the revenue comes from, not the yacht. It comes from the dentist. And the actual billionaires? Guess what? They left. Hundreds of them. Multimillionaires and billionaires packed up. They moved to Switzerland. One fishing magnate alone, worth $5 billion, walked out the door. So many fled that the Socialist Left Party in Norway, and I'm not making this up, put up a literal wall of shame in their office. Photographs of the rich people who left, like a trophy wall. They drove out the wealth creators, and then they hung the creators' photos on the wall like hunting trophies, and they called that a victory. And when the entrepreneur started running, the government didn't reconsider. It then passed an exit tax, a 37% toll just for trying to leave. One Norwegian founder put it perfectly. Well, the government shot itself in one foot and then aimed a bazooka at the other one. That's the model. That's the future they're selling. Penury and depopulation used to be the embarrassments of the socialist left, the things they had to explain away. Now they hang them on the wall and they throw a party. And just when you think the argument can't get more honest about itself, it does. Because taxing the billionaires, it turns out, was never going to be enough. The same academics have moved on to the next ask. They now want the rest of us to degrowth. Yeah, that's their word. They want us to produce less, build less, consume less. Why? To help the poor. Sit with that logic for a second. Degrowth means making fewer things, and then redistributing the fewer things to people who by definition need more things. You're going to lift the world's poorest people up by making the entire world poor? That is not an economic plan. That's a contradiction wearing a lab coat. That's suicide. I'm not against the goal. I would love to lift the world's poor. We already do that. There is less pure poverty in the world today than there ever was. The destitution is real and the suffering is real, and anybody who tells you a billion people in misery is fine is something missing in that person. The goal was never the argument. The goal is the one thing both sides actually share. The question, the only question, is whether the wealth tax helps or it hurts, and on that the evidence isn't even close. It's not even the same country, because we know exactly what lifts the poor. We've watched it happen here. There's a chart I'd put in front of any juror in the world. Max Roser, Our World in Data. And the trick of it is the horizontal axis. It isn't time. It's GDP per capita, how rich a country is. And the vertical axis is the share of people in extreme poverty. And the line does exactly what your common sense says it should. A country gets richer. Extreme poverty doesn't inch down. It collapses. It falls off a cliff. Not confiscation, not redistribution, not a wall of shame, growth, capitalism. The thing that took the share of humanity in extreme poverty from most of the species 200 years ago to a fraction of the same species today, the single greatest reduction in human suffering in the history of the world, and it wasn't the tax that did it. It was the seed corn, the growth, the capitalism. So 10 years after got one thing right back in 1971, they'd love to change the world. They just didn't know what to do. We do, and it's growth, and it's free markets, and it's capitalism. Hey, thanks to everybody for tuning in to The Weekend with Michael Brown. Glad you joined. Be sure and sign up at heckofajob.com for the Substack. Everybody have a great weekend. I'll see you next weekend.
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8: News this hour from Town Hall, I'm Mary Rose. Iran says it's closing the Strait of Hormuz due to ceasefire violations by the U.S. and Israel. According to multiple reports, Iran's Joint Military Command cited Israeli airstrikes in Lebanon among the key reasons on Saturday. Meanwhile, diplomats are gathering in Switzerland to try to advance the ceasefire agreement. Vice President J.D. Vance confirmed today that he's preparing to join the talks soon after canceling his scheduled trip late Thursday. And Iran state media said its negotiating team is still expected to travel to Switzerland for talks with the U.S. Former Deputy National Security Advisor K.T. McFarland says President Trump has done a masterful job of rallying Arab countries in the battle against Iran.
9: And the test of all of this will be the Abraham Accord. You know, historically, whenever there's fighting in the Middle East, the Gulf Arabs, Saudi Arabia, Kuwait, et cetera, they sit it out. They let everybody else fight, and then they just watch from the sidelines. This time, President Trump has managed to bring those Gulf Arabs to our side and to Israel's side.
8: McFarland spoke this week with the Salem Radio Network. Attacks continue between Israel and the Hezbollah terrorists firing rockets from southern Lebanon. Stefan Jaffa, who lives in northern Israel near the border, says people there do not support a military withdrawal from southern Lebanon without the dismantling of Hezbollah first.
10: We cannot just stop and pull out because here where we are, we need to be protected against the Hezbollah. The war started with Lebanon because Hezbollah was firing at us. This is not an Israeli initiative. So we had to find some safe room in order to defend our village.
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8: It's the official start of the summer this weekend.
1: Sunday is the longest day of the year for half the planet. The summer solstice this Sunday marks the longest day of the year in the Northern Hemisphere and the start of astronomical summer. It's the opposite in the Southern Hemisphere, where it's the shortest day of the year and winter will start. The Earth's axis is tilted at an angle as it travels around the sun. Solstices mark the times when the Earth is tipped most extremely, either toward or away from the sun. That means the hemispheres are getting very different amounts of sunlight, and the days and nights are at their most unequal. I'm Haya Pinjwani.
8: President Trump has unveiled the new Air Force One, a formerly Qatari-owned jumbo jet, now converted into the U.S. a U.S. presidential aircraft. The plane features a bold navy blue and red exterior, departing from the traditional robin's egg blue. Breaking news and analysis at townhall.com. Federal prosecutors are bringing new charges as the Trump administration continues its effort to dismantle Antifa's nationwide network.
12: The Trump administration is notching another victory in its crackdown on Antifa. After federal prosecutors charged 15 people accused of obstructing immigration enforcement operations in Minnesota, the defendants allegedly coordinated efforts to disrupt an ICE operation in Minneapolis using blockades, tracking tactics, and intimidation. The case is the latest in a nationwide effort targeting Antifa-linked extremists and terror suspects. Willie Nelson, The White House.
8: As people gathered to celebrate Juneteenth at events across the U.S. yesterday, former President Barack Obama and former First Lady Michelle Obama welcomed the first visitors to his presidential center in Chicago. A million visitors a year are expected to come together at the sprawling campus honoring the nation's first black president. More on these stories at townhall.com.
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14: Welcome to the show. The summer solstice is upon us, and that means the sun is shining, the woods and mountains are calling, and so are the lakes and the oceans and the beaches. What are you doing this weekend? As for me, I am fishing another bass tournament. I'm once again a co-angler, fishing part of the BAM, the Bass Angler Magazine Bass Tournament Trail. And I've got to admit, I did not do well my first tournament fishing in Moses Lake in eastern Washington, but we're fishing my home lake this weekend, Potholes Reservoir, a 27,000-acre body of water. Mardon Resort is ground zero for both the launch and the weigh-in, and with any luck, I'm going to get some redemption this weekend and do a whole lot better than I did a couple of weeks ago. Wish me luck. As always, I'm going to need it. This week on the show, we've got some great guests for you. In just a couple of minutes, you're going to hear from Madeline West. She is the Vice President of Western Conservation for the Theodore Roosevelt Conservation Partnership. This is an organization you don't hear a lot about, but they do a lot of work lobbying in Washington, D.C. for conservation-related issues that are important to hunters and anglers and outdoors enthusiasts. She's going to be giving us a rundown of some things I think you'll be interested in, to include the new Mapland Act. Now, this is an act that is going to digitize all those written easements onto public lands that are found in desks and drawers all over the federal government. Some 30,000 easements have now been published, which is making your access to our public lands a whole lot easier. Madeline's also going to tell you about blue catfish in Chesapeake Bay. They're causing some problems, but they are very tasty to eat if you want to catch them. And we'll talk about some conservation issues when it comes to menhaden, a forage fish that has now seen some protections off the Louisiana coast. Another guest we'll talk to in just a minute is going to be Dan Clayton Luce with Henry Repeating Arms. They have got a brand new carbine that is perfect for you white-tailed deer hunters who operate in woodland areas where it's tough to shoulder and shoot doing so in a hurry. Not an easy thing to do with a traditional rifle, but a whole lot easier with this new carbine that Henry Repeating Arms has come out with. They've also got a brand new set of rifles, tribute editions, that are going to celebrate our nation's 250th Declaration of Independence. Someone else you'll hear from today is Chris Brown. He's with Skeeter Boats. They make some fantastic bass boats, and they've got a brand new model coming out. It's the FXE, and if you are a serious bass fishermen, especially if you're into tournament fishing, this boat is for you. They also just hosted a Skeeter Owners Tournament down at Lake Fork in Texas that was attended by over 1,650 anglers that are all friends of Skeeter and owners of Skeeter boats. Our final guest of the day, that's going to be Noel Vick with Traditions Media. The topic, red snapper fishing. The red snappers made a real comeback in the Gulf, and Noel had a recent great fishing trip for them. He's going to tell you how to find them using publicly available information and how to catch them once you find them and what to use. Put it all together, and we've got a great show coming your way, so let's kick things off with our first guest of the day. Next up on America Outdoors Radio, we are connecting with Dan Clayton Luce with Henry Repeating Arms because they have got a brand new specialized 308 carbine just for you deer hunters out there, especially white-tailed deer hunters who are operating in the woods. Dan, welcome back to the show.
15: Thanks for having me again. Always a pleasure.
14: So tell me about the Long Ranger Big Woods Carbine. I own a Long Ranger lever action rifle myself, and I absolutely love it. But this is a carbine with a shorter barrel, isn't it?
15: Yeah, so this one we built in collaboration with a wonderful outfit called Big Woods Bucks. And we optimized it this time for trackers, basically those that are getting on their feet and covering a lot of ground in their hunts as opposed to sitting in a blind, although you could certainly use it for that too. So we made some changes to the base model Long Ranger to suit that job a little better.
14: Now, you've got it in a 308 caliber. Why'd you choose that particular caliber?
15: Well, it's one of the most effective, most celebrated short action, big game calibers on the market. You know, we already had the Long Ranger available in 308, and it was just one of those things. If it's not broken, don't fix it, I guess.
14: You know, this carbine, I love the size of it, because when you're hunting in the woods, whether it be in the Midwest or back east, where, you know, the vegetation's pretty thick, a lot of times it's a very quick acquisition of that deer from the time you see it to the time you pull the trigger. And this is a lightweight, short firearm where you can do that, isn't it?
15: Exactly. That's exactly the package that we wanted to put together here. The guys over at Big Woods Bucks, you know, they were adamant about a shorter barrel, a different sight picture, and those are the two things that we combined here. So the barrel is reduced down to 18.5 inches, and the sights, we swapped out the semi-buckhorn rear sight that we have on the standard Long Ranger and fitted a Skinner Express peep sight pre-installed on top of the receiver. And then the front sight is a red fiber optic bead. So with that combination, you have a rifle that can come up to your shoulder very fast, and then it's a very intuitive sight picture so that when that shot does present itself, and in this style of hunting, it happens very quickly and you don't have a lot of time, this sight picture is very intuitive and fast on target.
14: Now, you know, I love the peep site idea. I love that you're partnering with Skinner. They make great sights. And that bright front optic is wonderful. You know, as a retired law enforcement officer, every firearms instructor will tell you the same thing at the range. Concentrate on your front sight, your front sight, your front sight, and this makes it really easy to do so. I've got to ask, is this available now, and how should folks find it by going to henryusa.com?
15: Yes, this is available now. We just announced it on this past Saturday at a launch event at Frank's Gun Shop in Amsterdam, New York. So I want to shout out Frank's Gun Shop in Amsterdam, New York. 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You click on all firearms and you'll see it right up at the top of the new releases section, of which there are many for 2026.
14: Oh, there have been many, many indeed. I couldn't believe how many you're rolling out at SHOT Show, and the new rifles and firearms keep on coming. Again, this one, folks, is the Long Ranger Big Woods Carbine. And if you hunt white-tail deer in thick wooded areas, this is definitely the firearm for you. Like all of Henry Repeating Arms firearms, they are made in the USA. 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But wait, there's more. July 4th, Independence Day, America is celebrating its 250th anniversary, and I understand that Henry's got something very special coming out to help with that celebration.
15: Yes, so we are in the next week or so coming out with three America's 250th Tribute Edition rifles, which will also be available through Henry dealers nationwide. We're doing one youth model 22, one full-size 22, and one 45-70 government. And these are very sharp-looking rifles. The receivers on all of them are nickel-plated, and on top of that, a waving American flag rendered in red, white, and blue Cerakote. So a full-color American flag on top of the polished nickel. And then the buttstock has a nice patriotic 250th logo engraved kind of in the corner. And then we pulled out all the stops with the woods on with the wood selection for these, and we're using upgraded fancy American walnut. So the wood is just drop dead gorgeous. And then we cap that off with a polished nickel butt plate. It's a gorgeous looking rifle. I think any firearm collector, anybody celebrating this year's milestone 250th anniversary, which we all should be, will hopefully find a nice place for this in their collection.
14: I'll tell you what, as a patriot, I want to stand up and salute right now. And you're absolutely right. This is the ultimate wall hanger to celebrate America's 250th anniversary, their Independence Day anniversary. So get yourself the 250th anniversary tribute edition, or if you're a deer hunter, get that Long Ranger Big Woods Carbine and check out all the other firearms that are available at henryusa.com. 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Thanks as always, Dan.
15: Thank you. Appreciate it.
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14: Welcome back to America Outdoors Radio. It's time to talk conservation news, because conserving our resources is very important to enjoying them, not just now, but for future generations. One organization that fights very hard to do just that is the Theodore Roosevelt Conservation Partnership. And with us here today is Madeline West. She is the Vice President of Western Conservation. Madeline, great to have you on the show.
25: Thanks so much, John. Happy to be here.
14: So let's talk about a few issues that are percolating, so to speak. And one of them has to do with something called Mapland that's going to really help hunters, anglers, and outdoors enthusiasts access our public lands through easements. Tell me more about what Mapland is and how this is going to help us.
25: Yes. So, Don, in 2022, Congress passed the Mapland Act, and that law requires federal land management agencies to digitize all of their paper maps and records. People might be surprised to know that most of those records have not been digitized. They're still paper and sitting in, you know, filing cabinet in offices. And so many of these records include permanent access easements that allow sportsmen and women to legally cross across private lands to access federal public lands. It also includes detailed road and trail use information on public lands so that people know what they can and can't do to access our public lands. And by requiring the digitization of this information, it's really providing, you know, a critical tool to help people know where and how to access federally managed public lands. And by digitizing the information, it's allowing anyone with a smartphone that has a GPS mapping app on it to be able to get out and enjoy our public lands. In May, the federal land management agencies completed a key first step to implementing this law. They published more than 30,000 records of easements that secure public rights of way across private land. So in 2022, the law was passed requiring the digitization of this information. And last month, May 2026, the federal government published the first 30,000 records. So this information is now available to public anywhere. If you access the federal government's Mapland ArcGIS hub, and you can start looking on how to access your favorite federal public lands today.
14: That is definitely a game changer, and it harkens back to a situation I ran into in North Central Washington, where I call home. We have a river there called the Wenatchee River, and there are certain easements there, but they're not digitized. And so you literally have to walk into the local Fish and Wildlife Office, the state office, and specifically ask for a map with the easements, and it'll tell you exactly how you can access the river through private lands. But 99.9% of the public has no idea this publication exists. So, you know, lucky for me, but I think this is wonderful that we're digitizing this on our federal lands, because it's lucky for everybody out there. That's wonderful news. Let's go ahead and turn our attention towards Chesapeake Bay, of all places, where there's a blue catfish problem. And I understand that one of your staffers recently went out and harvested over 800 pounds of blue catfish from a trot line. Tell me more about this situation.
25: He did. You can read more about the entire expedition on our website, trcp.org. It's a really fantastic story, but basically efforts to encourage an increased blue catfish harvest have resulted in federal and state level initiatives that provide resources to incentivize their large-scale removals. So in March of 2026, the House of Representatives passed the Mitigation Action and Watermen Support Act. We call it the MAWS Act, and it had bipartisan support. And basically what it does is this bill will next move to the Senate, where we're optimistic it will get broad support, and it would create funding opportunities to help address all the barriers that inhibit facilities from effectively processing catfish due to USDA inspection requirements that are really unique to catfish. So it's one of those unintended consequences, little policy loopholes that just, if we make some smart changes, can really open up a market to processing catfish in a way that helps us, you know, remove that species from, you know, bodies of water where they're harming native fish populations.
14: Well, I'm glad to see that these loopholes are being removed, because anybody who's been down south has got to love their fried catfish, and blue catfish, absolutely delicious. So if we can catch them, if we can eat them and reduce their numbers in the bay, that's great, because I understand that they are feeding on a number of species we don't want them feeding on, such as menhaden and rockfish and blue crab.
25: Yeah, it's one of those, you know, system-wide problems. And if you can really get to the heart of what's harming the system, in this case, it's blue catfish, we really hope that the entire ecosystem can benefit, which benefits, you know, people who like to consume catfish. There are a lot, as you mentioned, but also benefit lots of other species in the food chain that lead to amazing fishing opportunity for anglers all across the country.
14: Speaking of menhaden, let's head down towards Louisiana, where the state has passed some laws that are going to help conserve menhaden. Why don't you go ahead and tell us first, what is a menhaden? Why is it important, and what laws have been passed?
25: Sure. Well, a menhaden is essentially a forage fish. It's at the bottom of the food chain. It's what the larger sport fish need to eat to grow and have a healthy, viable population so that we can fish and recreate and enjoy them. And recently, three bills to improve the management of menhaden have just been signed into law. This is really important. In the Gulf, where menhaden populations are very low, they're being overfished, and that is, again, having a ripple effect through the food chain and, you know, creating problems for larger sport fish. So thanks in large part to overwhelming support from the recreational fishing and conservation advocacy organizations, these new laws will not significantly change the menhaden's fleets that are allowable for operations in the water. So it's not directly impacting the commercial fishery, but it will add accountability to the fishery and to commercial operations by increasing fines for overfishing, basically, for nearshore fishing violations, for enhancing vessel tracking capabilities, and for ultimately improving oversight into harvesting by publicizing those reports. So just creating transparency in the fishery system in a way that allows commercial fisheries to continue, but does not overharvest the population and harm the food chain.
14: Well, there you go, folks. You learned a lot about increased public access through MapLand, about harvesting blue catfish and helping out the ecosystem in Chesapeake Bay, and fisheries management for menhaden in the Gulf Coast off of Louisiana. You can find out more about these issues and the work that the Theodore Roosevelt Conservation Partnership is doing by going to their website. You'll find it at trcp.org. That's trcp.org. Check it out today and keep checking it out to keep up on what's going on in our United States of America when it comes to conserving fish, wildlife, and public access. Madeline, thanks for sharing this with us today on America Outdoors Radio.
25: Thanks, John.
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0: You're back here. I'm John Cruz. Our next stop is Lake Fork, Texas. That's where the Skeeter Boat Owners Tournament just happened, the 32nd annual tournament. And this was also an event where Skeeter unveiled their brand new FXE model bass boat. It's a beauty. And with us here to tell you more about it is Chris Brown. He is the brand marketing manager for Skeeter Boats. Chris, welcome to the show.
1: Oh, thanks for having me.
0: Let's talk a little bit about the new FXE model, and I guess we'll start with the length. I've got to tell you, when it comes to bass fishing, this is just perfect, 20 and a half feet. That's my dream size.
1: Yep, two models. The 20-footer is 20 feet 5 inches, and the 21-foot is 21 feet 5 inches. And the FXE will replace the FXR, which we've had in the line for probably the past 8 or 9 years, maybe 10 years now. And so the FXE is the next evolution of bass boats for Skeeter boats. Last year, we came out with the ZXE, which replaced the ZXR model. And that is our, you know, kind of our bread and butter line, which has been really, really good. And the ZXE's taken off really well from there. We took things from the ZXE, moved them into the FXE, and then changed up the hull and the running surface a bit, added some more feature content to the interior. And I will be honest with you, I've been in Skeeters for a long time, and this is the best boat I think we've ever built. So we like for that to continue to go forward. But yeah, the best boat we've ever built, and we're very excited for it.
0: Well, I'll tell you what, one thing I absolutely love is the width of the beam. It is massive. Mm-hmm. Just how big is it? And what does that feel like fishing off such a wide platform?
1: So a 97-inch beam is great, and we carry that width as far forward as we can. We have what we call a constant curvature beam in our boat, or a constant curvature in the boat itself. So there's really no flat spot in it as you look at it, and from a photographer, it's a lot of fun to take pictures of. But what makes it nice is that 97 inches comes all the way up as far forward as we can bring it. But it's great for if you're fishing two guys off the front of the boat. We've done this in the past. Myself and my fishing partner will stand side by side, one on either side of the trolling motor, and be able to fish out in front of us, you know, all day long and not get in each other's way. So it's very useful for that. It makes it gives you a lot more room on the front deck. It's not like some other boats that are kind of pencil-shaped and come down to a point. We carry that beam as far forward as we can. That way it makes it as dynamic as possible. It gives you

0: go out and you can pick one of the 8 colors that we have, and you can go to the dealership, sign your name on the line, you know, pay the money or whatever it is. Just put oil on it, put fuel on it, put all your fishing tackle on it, and just go fishing. I mean, it's that easy. You don't have to buy it one day and then wait a couple more weeks for everything else to get rigged. You don't have to spend a lot more money on top of it, you know, to get everything else rigged. So it's going to come standard with a Ultrex trolling motor. Going to come standard with a 12-inch Explorer at the bow, a 12-inch Explorer at the console. It's going to come standard with the Minn Kota Raptors, shallow water anchors. And it's going to come standard with so many little things that everybody else in the industry calls up their standards for us. So people look at the price and go, man, that's a lot of money for a boat. But then as you think about it, as you look at everything that's included, I mean, hydraulic jack plate, a hot foot, the dual trim on the steering wheel, all of those things, it makes an incredible value as far as the boats go. And so you get what you want. You get some of the best products in the industry. But now if you're sold on another brand electronics or another brand trolling motor, we do have the FXE Pro, which you can then build up kind of a la carte, as we say. And then you can add stuff to it from there. But your biggest cost savings and your biggest benefit are in the FXE Apex and the Limited, because they already come with all that stuff included.
1: You know, let's talk about another feature of the FXE, and that would be the planing sponson. I've got a friend who just bought a new-to-him bass boat, and he puts that hammer down, and that bow comes up, and he has the hardest time getting on plane. He'll just porpoise, porpoise, porpoise. It sounds like this is not an issue with this planing sponson that you have. It gets it on plane in a hurry, doesn't it?
0: It does. It gets on plane about 10%. Maybe a little more. I'll be concerned to say 10% faster than our current FXR models that are out there. And then with that, by getting it on plane so fast, then our 0 to 60 time frame, as far as getting up to 60 miles an hour, that 0 to 60 time is also about 10 to 12% faster than our previous boat. So it's an incredible piece that everybody looks at it and says, well, man, that's dragging the water or this or that. But what's interesting about it is that part of the hull, when you're up on pad and you're running, that whole area in the back, those three sponsons, especially the one in the center, they're dry, right? They're out of the water, they're dry, and it's not hindering anything until you go to take off again. So it makes it very nice for your takeoff time as far as getting on plane, and as well as also when you shut down, you know, a lot of boats, when you shut down, when you're running, let's say 60-65, and you just let out the gas and you come down to a stop, you have to kind of throttle that, you know, kind of throw that throttle a little bit to get it to where you don't bring water over the back deck. But with those three sponsons back there, it stops any of that. So as soon as you come off pad, you can get up on the front deck, start fishing, and not to worry about water coming over the back of the boat.
1: You know, we don't even have time to talk about some of the other features like the center console or the day box, which actually has a built-in line spooler and a media cabinet to boot. And then there's a storage cooler as you're heading up front, too. Just some of the many great features of the FXE. If you want to check out the FXE20 and the FXE21, just go to SkeeterBoats.com. That's SkeeterBoats.com. And buy one today. You're going to be a very, very happy bass angler if you do. Let's turn our attention to the annual Skeeter Owners Tournament that just happened at Lake Fork, Texas. Tell me about this tournament. How many folks participated, and who were the winners?
0: Yeah, this was a great event for us this year. It was our 32nd annual Skeeter Owners Tournament, and this is like a... Basically, it's a family reunion for all of our Skeeter anglers, owners and anglers and friends. And a lot of folks come in for this. We had over 1,650 anglers fishing in this event.
1: Wow.
0: About 874 or 5 boats, I would say. And we raised a lot of money for local charities, brought in over 1,000 toys for our boatload of toys giveaway that we do every year at Christmas, as well as raised almost 1,000 canned goods as well for the East Texas Food Bank here in Texas. So great event. The event was won with an 11.5-pound bass. You know, Lake Fork is different. It has a slot limit on the lake. So anything between 16 and 24 inches, you cannot weigh in. You cannot bring to the scale. We have game wardens on the ready for you to cut when you show up with a fish in that size range. But so the 11.50 won the overall big bass, and they won an FXR 20 Apex, so our top-of-the-line bass boat for that. And then a 2.97-pound bass, almost 3 pounds, won our under. And Monty Sewell, who won that, won a Yamaha side-by-side. for that. And then we gave away a Kodiak 700.

0: 200 Yamaha ATV as a raffle drawing during our Boatload of Toys raffle on Saturday night. For those who brought toys, they got raffle tickets and things and food. And so it was a great event. Looking forward to doing it again next year, our 33rd annual. And so every June, first full weekend in June, this is what we do. And it's one of the best events we put on every year. It's always hot, but we feed them good, and the fishing is always really good, and guys have a great time. And it's just, if you own a Skeeter, you don't want to miss out on one of these.
1: Oh, you're absolutely right. Again, it's the annual Skeeter Owners Boat Tournament. This year it happened at Lake Fork in Texas, and as you just heard, it was one heck of a big bass tournament with a whole bunch of boats. That is an impressive number. All you have to do to participate is just buy a Skeeter bass boat, and if you're looking for one to buy, don't overlook the brand new FXC model series. The website again, skeeterboats.com, that's skeeterboats.com. Chris, thanks so much for sharing all of this with us today on America Outdoors Radio.
0: God bless you.

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0: Welcome back to America Outdoors Radio. I'm John Cruz. Our next stop is Corpus Christi, Texas. That's where you're going to find Noel Vick. He's the man behind Traditions Media. And we're going to talk about red snapper fishing today. It's an important fishery along the Gulf Coast. And Noel's actually had some great fishing for red snapper as of late. Noel, welcome back to the show.
1: Thank you. Good to be back.
0: So let's talk about the red snapper. This is a real conservation success story. I understand that this fishery really bottomed out around 1990, but it's come back. How has that happened?
1: You know, it is very interesting, and that rebound started before I even lived here. I lived in Arkansas at the time, so I didn't know a lot about it till I moved here and started reading, but it ended up being a real great collaboration between the states and NOAA and how they manage the federal waters. I don't want to say it was going to become an extinct species, but they were down to where there was no recreational fishing for them. And right now, arguably, they're the best populations out there. And it was a combination of overfishing commercially, overfishing recreationally, and then not really having based on their population, which is quite different as you go off Alabama coast. Texas, you know, has probably the best structure out there and the most fish. So, yeah, it's just a really phenomenal story.
0: Let's talk a little bit about a recent fishing trip you took 3 weeks ago. You definitely put some fish in the box, didn't you?
1: It was awesome. Yeah. I'm a kayak and a wade fisherman. I don't even own a boat with a motor because the fishing opportunities out here are just amazing, just outside the door. I have a friend who invited me out on a red snapper trip. I've lived here, I think, 7 years, and I hadn't been out and done it before. And it ended up just being an incredible day. I mean, it, you know, proved to me how good the fishery is. You know, when we were able to pull up on a spot and within minutes had our first double, and there wasn't another boat in sight. And, you know, a lot of it, well, what it comes down to really are, like any kind of fishing, it's locations.
0: Sure.
1: And as I later researched afterward, you know, my friend, who was then, you know, subsequently my guide, had all of these spots. Well, when I came back home and just started looking around online, you know, a lot of this structure is public information, you know, the quote unquote community spots, the, you know, the planted reefs or what they call pyramid structures are actually coordinates are readily available by just doing a search out there. And as all are the oil rigs and platforms, and red snapper are incredibly structure oriented.
0: So here's a question. When it comes to, you know, hunting on land, a lot of folks use Onyx as an app to figure out where to go. When it comes to the water, though, it's a great big ocean. How do you exactly figure out, okay, where are the oil rigs? Where are the reefs? Where are the wrecks? What are some of the resources that your guide uses?
1: Well, in the case of, you know, like his ledger of spots or Rolodex is obviously a built up life experiences plus one's friends give them, et cetera. But again, when I did my research online, and I'll tell you, I'll reference Texas because that's where I'm at. The Texas Park and Wildlife Department, they actually publish interactive maps online, which are fantastic. And they even have a, you know, just kind of a bullet point ledger listed all of the spots. And then the Bureau of Ocean Energy and Management, again, public information, has GPS coordinates for all of the platforms and all of the pipelines. And they are not so particular about what structure they're hanging on, just that it's structure, red snapper in general. And there are just so many locations out there. It's actually unbelievable. It's not like showing up out there and you're totally lost. You can really put together a game plan with connect the dots and some spots. And then the other thing I learned once we were fishing them is you don't have to actually, we were fishing, get this, on top of an actual sunken shrimp boat.
0: Okay.
1: Which they had marked, but all the fish aren't on top of it. They just relate to it. And the more pressure you put on an area, the further off those schools just tend to move. So, you know, running electronics, we would find them 50 to 100 yards off of that main spot, but related to it. So if you pull up on a spot and there's a boat with, you know, and they're anchored down, so to speak, over the top, it doesn't mean you lost the spot and you're not going to get fish. You just got to search around the perimeter.
0: Well, and that brings up a really good point that you wrote in the article about this trip, is that it's one thing to know where the oil rig is. It's one thing to know where the reef is, but those are just starting points. You got to dial it down from there to figure out exactly where the fish are and where they're biting. What are some of the subtleties that you and your guide were looking for to actually find those schools of fish that were on the bite?
1: You know, I will tell you, it was covering water. That, you know, there weren't fish blowing up. You know, again, it's a red snapper. They're not surface feeders. They're, you know, the traditional bird activity to find or anything like that. Essentially, it was slow driving around the area till you started to mark things, anything. You mark anything and you start and really look for suspended fish. You know, snapper always thought to be so structure and bottom oriented, but the majority of the fish we caught were about halfway up, and the ones that were high were super aggressive. You know, so the guide would just call out 50 feet, and let's say we were over 75, you'd drop to 50. And the best way to do that is with metered line, and you just get it down to that area, count it down, and whack. I don't know if they always bite like that, because anything we saw, we could catch.
0: That is amazing. What kind of lures and or bait were you using to trigger these bites?
1: And that was the other beauty of it. It is probably the simplest fishing I've ever experienced, too. It, you know, at least from an oceanic standpoint, was almost like setting up on a bank with catfish. You just, it's in essence, a Carolina rig, so it's just a big sliding sinker with a short snell circle hook, and we were just using frozen sardines because there was a little bit of a chop on the water, and we couldn't go out and cast net anything. And then we also had squid, which they readily accepted, too. So it was simple. I will say that the most entertaining, though, is when we'd pass the jigging rod around. And you would really get those hot, hard bites. So you don't have to just sit in bottom ring and hold it. If you get a, you know, good size jig on, you can snap jig over the top of these. And when they're only down 50, it's a reasonable depth to fight a fish. You know, it's not like you're deep dropping to 300 feet and they're taking line. And we're using 8,000 size reels on like a Daiwa Saltus spinning reel. And jigging with those and having no problem getting these fish up. The biggest ones I would guess were 10, 12 pounds maybe. And it's a 16 inch minimum out of Texas. And you'll certainly get those bigger ones. But you know, a 10 pound fish and an 8,000 size reel, you can take that fish out if it's halfway down.
0: Oh yeah, absolutely. Last question for you here. I know that Traditions Media works with Daiwa, makers of some fantastic rods and reels. What were you using on this trip?
1: So on the spinning side, I had that Saltus 8000 with an Outrage jigging rod, and these are very, very, you know, specific to it. Our main line, it was a Daiwa J braid, 30, 40 pound. Again, I think people tend to think you have to use such heavy line and stuff. You don't. You know, enjoy the fight. Absolutely. And then on the rig, 4 to 8 ounce sinkers, a 4 to 6 foot snell, a 60 to 80 pound, and then either a 5-aught or 7-aught heavy wire circle hook. And pre-rig all of those, because as we did find out, you will snap one or two. I got sharked, as they say, and we assume it was. Something took it halfway up. We never saw it, but, you know, that was the likely culprit. So economical fishing, too, as far as saltwater, you know, other than the gas to get out there, of course.
0: Sure. All right, Noel, another question. What are the seasons for red snapper fishing, and how hot is it right now? I know that this is state-generated, not federal-generated.
1: Yeah, no, Texas is definitely the best target. Because it's open year-round now, which it's the only state that has it, only Gulf state. And then you only have to pay attention. There's federal and there are state waters. The federal waters here go out to, well, I'm going to get my recollection here, but it's 9 miles, and then you're in federal waters. But the Gulf is inherently rougher than the Atlantic and the Pacific, just because of its shallowness and the chop we get here. July and August tend to be the laydown months. So this is the time of the year, if you have a bay boat and you get a good weather forecast, that you can fly out 10 miles and go, because it gets a little too rough in the fall, and we're just over that period where you got to pretty much have a big boat to get out there. So you can fly out in a small boat, check the weather.
0: Well, red snapper fishing, folks, it is a gas. It's a lot of fun. It's going off right now, so head on down to the Gulf and get in on this fishery. If you're looking for what to use, well, look no further than Daiwa products. Just Google Daiwa and check out their rods and reels for snapper fishing, and go to Traditions Media and look for the article that Noel wrote about this great fishing experience. Noel, thanks for sharing all of this with us today on America Outdoors Radio.
1: Absolutely. Thank you.
0: I hope you enjoyed our show today. 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And if you didn't get to hear the whole show, we will be uploading it as a podcast. 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Until next time, here's hoping you're blessed. Here's hoping you're healthy. And do remember this. It is your country and your outdoors, so get out there and enjoy it.

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6: News this hour from Town Hall, I'm Mary Rose. Iran has closed the Strait of Hormuz because of Israel's ongoing attacks in Lebanon. President Trump, in response on Saturday, threatened to impose U.S. tolls in the crucial waterway if a final deal with Iran isn't reached in 60 days. Iran's negotiators are heading to Switzerland for talks with the U.S. that start Sunday. Those living in the line of fire in northern Israel, like Eliel Loshak, hope Israel and the Lebanese government find a solution sometime soon.
7: I hope that we will not fall into the same traps that we have fallen in the 80s and in the 90s, and that we will not have to occupy a part of Lebanon. I hope we will continue with full strength our military actions in southern Lebanon and weaken Hezbollah, and that will suffice to bring us to complete peace with the people and the government of Lebanon.
6: Authorities in Pakistan say two roadside bombs in the northwestern region have killed at least seven people.
8: The first bomb targeted a vehicle, while the second bomb exploded as rescuers responded. Both bombs detonated remotely. Five people died in the first blast, and two died in the second. Meanwhile, a search operation is underway to find those responsible.
6: That's correspondent Andrew Stewart reporting. As millions of fans arrive for the 2026 World Cup, many European visitors are rethinking what they thought they knew about America.
9: Social media posts show tourists embracing everyday experiences, from Waffle House breakfast to expansive road trips, while praising American hospitality. A Heartland Institute analysis says the reaction highlights the country's economic freedom and entrepreneurial culture compared to Europe. Communities across the U.S. are welcoming visitors, fueling a sense of national pride as America approaches its 250th birthday. John Scott reporting.
6: More at townhall.com.
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6: Secretary of War Pete Hegseth has announced a six-month Pentagon review of American forces in Europe. Correspondent Ken Lorman reports the review's outcome will depend on how quickly European allies take responsibility for their own security.
11: Hegseth is criticizing NATO allies for not providing access to bases for U.S. forces to launch attacks on Iran. He also accuses Europe of prioritizing gender equity and climate change over defense. The review could impact NATO's collective security guarantee, but U.S. nuclear weapons will remain in Europe.
6: NATO Security General Mark Rutte notes a significant increase in European defense spending. Father's Day is Sunday, and Americans are expected to spend big. The National Retail Federation's annual survey projects Father's Day spending to hit a record $28 billion this year. Breaking news and analysis at townhall.com. Kansas City, Missouri plans to boost security by installing facial recognition cameras on buses. Keith Peters reports.
12: However, the rollout has been delayed by technical and financial issues. Officials hope the cameras will be ready for the World Cup matches the city began hosting this week. Privacy concerns have also played a role in the delay. The state backed out of providing funds, but the program is moving forward with federal and local money. Safe Space Global, the company behind the project, believes the technology will enhance safety. Critics worry about privacy and potential misuse. Keith Peters, Washington.
6: U.S. gas prices have fallen to just below $4 a gallon on average, bringing some relief to drivers who have seen soaring costs amid Washington's war with Iran. But filling up is still more expensive than it was before the conflict began. More on these stories at townhall.com.
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0: This is The Pet Show with America's favorite pet expert, Warren Eckstein. Warren's the author of How to Get Your Dog to Do What You Want, How to Get Your Cat to Do What You Want, and he's here to answer all your pet and animal questions. Now, say hello to Warren Eckstein.
1: Hello, everyone, and welcome once again to The Pet Show. Is your terrier behaving a bit timid? Does your Persian cat have you totally perplexed? Are you mystified by your mastiffs? You know you are. Well, if you love your dogs and really adore your cats and really want to find out why your dogs and cats behave the way they do, what's really going inside their heads, why they jump, why they do this, why they do that, you've come to the right place. I'm Warren Eckstein. This is The Pet Show. So if you have questions, by the way, it's America's first and only real pet psychology, pet training, pet behavior, pet lifestyle show. So hop up on the couch, bring those furry, adorable little buddies with you. It is that time once again to let the animal analyzing begin. Hey, good morning, everyone. I'm Warren Eckstein. This is The Pet Show. If you have questions or comments about your dog or cat, we got inundated this week with a lot of emails, and that's the best way to get through to me. You know, we record the show now, so you can call 24 hours. You can send me an email. 24 hours, 7 days a week. And as you see, I will get to them on the show. We got a lot of great questions coming up. I don't even know if I'm going to have time to get through all my topics, but we will definitely try. But some really good calls and questions coming up. And a lot of them may relate to you. One of the questions has to do with cats fighting. If I had a buck for every question I resolve with cats fighting, but we got an interesting one coming up a little bit later. Anyway, let me tell you, if you have a question or comment, your dog is jumping, your cat is scratching, dog doesn't like the dog next door, your cat's not thrilled with the new cat in the house, doesn't like your boyfriend, you get the idea. That's what The Pet Show is all about. That's what separates us from the pack, no pun intended. We try to figure out not only how to resolve the issues your dog or cat may be having, but more importantly, why the issues are there in the first place. Like any good therapist, I'm always going to blame mom and dad because that's usually who creates the situations anyway. But we got a busy show coming up, lots of good stuff. Just remember, if you want to call me 24 hours, 7 days a week and leave a message, write this number down, 877-725-8255, 877-725-8255, and I check that frequently, so if you leave a message, I will respond to it, either here or in person. If you'd rather shoot me an email, like so many people did this week, unbelievable, kept me busy all week, just go to thepetshow.com. Don't forget thepetshow.com. You'll see a big thing that says Ask Warren. Click on it, ask me whatever you want. Hopefully, it'll be about your pets. I get some questions that are not related to the pets, but I can't respond to them. So if it's about your dog or your cat or your bird or your goat or your snake, you can leave a message at thepetshow.com. Let me tell you what I have planned for today's show. It's going to be interesting. I'll tell you why. Number one, where I am right now, it's 111 degrees. I'm melting. I really feel like I'm melting. But I have so many great emails that came in, and I'd rather spend time. I got some great topics I always come up with, but I'd rather spend time responding to the emails because very often one email relates to 10,000 people out there, or one phone call relates to 10,000 people out there. So we'll take a look at those. But let me tell you what I have planned to talk about on today's show. And I get this a lot. A lot of my dog growled at me, and I try to explain it to people, but growling or grinning? Growling or grinning? When your dog shows his teeth, what does it really, really mean? Is he acting like Cujo or perhaps Benji? Coming up, the four reasons that your dog is showing his teeth. Cujo or Benji? Could be either one. Don't go anywhere. You're going to want to find out which one is yours. Yes, I said growling or grinning. Those are the two G words for today. Also coming up, do I have to tell anyone out there that's been owned by a cat that cats can be unpredictable and even quirky sometimes, and cat behavior can be really confusing? It's been confusing me for almost 50 years. But the question came up in a conversation I was having. Warren, do you believe, this is an interesting question, so I want you guys to think about it. It goes for dog people too, but this was specifically about cats. Do I believe that cats hold grudges? Do cats hold grudges? Or maybe do dogs hold grudges? I'll give you my response coming up a little bit later. And I think you're going to be a little taken back by it. Also coming up, pet owners admit lying to get out of obligations to spend more time with their pets. I've done it. I've lied. Yeah, I admit it. I've lied to spend more time with my dogs and can't make it today. I don't feel good, but I want to go out and run with Willie and Molly. So that is a kind of interesting how much time. And people do it. In fact, a lot of people call in sick or take off time from work to spend more time with their pets. We'll talk about that coming up. And do you have one of those cats that's always knocking things over? There's a commercial on TV that always makes me laugh. But if you have one of those cats that's always knocking things over, we have an answer. And the bottom line is this. It may not be an accident. That's right. It may not be an accident. Your cat may be knocking stuff over on purpose. And you know whose fault it is? Not theirs. As always, plenty of time for your questions and comments. So if your dog is jumping or humping, your cat woke you up at 3 a.m. and peed on your bed, your dog peed on your shoe, and your dog is chewing, barking, digging, suffering with separation anxiety, abandonment issues, your cat has litter box issues, your dog chewed up your cell phone. Well, I will help you cope with your dog or cat's behavior. Hopefully, I can help them cope with your behavior. So it's a great time to give me a call. You can, again, that phone number, 877-725-8255. Leave a message. I'll try to get to you next week, or I'll try to answer you permanently, or just go to thepetshow.com. That's thepetshow.com. Now, before we get started on anything today, I don't have to tell pet guardians out there, July 4th is just around the corner. And for a lot of people out there, they don't know this, or maybe they do know it. July 4th is the most important time of year to check your microchips and make sure the information is accurate. Did you know, for example, that more dogs and more cats get lost during 4th of July holiday than any other time? And I know what you're saying. Well, I have a gate and I have the gates closed. Well, when dogs panic, it's amazing the feats of strength going over or under, digging under or getting out the front door. So please, please make sure we try to prevent as best we can from them getting loose, of course. But please make sure that they have their microchips. Let me do this. I'm going to take a break. When we come back, I'm going to tell you what you need to do to update it, make sure it's working, and what you can do with your vet to make sure you got all the information you need. Because listen, every year I get the calls and the shelters are already full. So can you imagine with the dogs and the cats that may get out? And I know what you might be saying. My dog's secure. There's no such thing as secure unless your eyes are on your dog. And we come 4th of July when people are shooting fireworks and the craziness around where I am. Believe me, my dogs and my eyeballs are always together. Again, the number, if you want to leave a message for me and a question for me, I will get to respond to it either here or maybe I'll do it personally, 877-725-8255. Or again, you can shoot me an email 24/7. Just go to thepetshow.com. And I stress this out because we have to do it this way. The is part of it. Thepetshow.com. You'll see my face there. If you want to read some great articles there, there's some great articles and great information as well at thepetshow.com. But you'll see Ask Warren. Click on that. A little thing will come up. You can send me your question. And again, I'll try to answer it here like I'm going to do today, literally inundated with questions from listeners. So we'll take a look at that as well. But first, let me do this. Let me take a break. When we come back, we'll talk a little bit about microchips. And then I got a lot of other stuff to talk about today. It's some really interesting questions. As a matter of fact, some of the emails I got today, and I'm not joking, they're not small. This was just, I like showing it for those people that when I post it. This is one of the emails I got. So I won't read the whole thing, but I'll read part of it because I'm sure that it pertains to a lot of people out there that have situations with their pets. Again, that number, 877-725-8255. You can always leave a message there, but let me do this right now. Let me take a quick break, and I want to talk to you again about the importance of my Hugs and Kisses Animal Fund. I just went over the fact that shelters all across America are over full. Every single day I get emails and letters and texts from shelters saying we're full, we're full, we're full. Rescuers trying to get as many dogs out as they can to foster them so that the shelter can take more in. But it's these small groups, not the ones who run the shelter. They do what they do and the big groups do what they do. But it's the small groups that are fostering these dogs. It's the small groups that do the majority of rescue work in this country. And it's the small groups that get no funding from any governmental institute. And a lot of no funding from a lot of people because they send their money to the big groups, which is fine if that's what you want to do. But the reason I started Hugs and Kisses Animal Fund By the way, it is my own. It's a 501c3, totally tax deductible. And here's why I started it. You know, in the beginning, when I got back from overseas and I got married and I started doing a lot of rescue work, my first wife, Faye, who passed away at a young age, and I were doing a lot of rescue work and working with a lot of small mom and pop groups that were just panicking because they didn't have enough money to save this one or spay this one or neuter this one or get the vaccinations for that cat. So we decided back then that we're going to start the Hugs and Kisses Animal Fund. And it took me years later, but I did start it in her honor to make sure that these small mom and pops that do the bulk of the work get the money they need. Now, we can't fund them all, although we try as hard as we can. But we can't fund any of them without your help. So again, I'm not going to beg. You guys have been listening to me for 48, 49 years, almost 50 years. You know that if I talk about it on the air and I say that it's going to be done, it's going to be done. So hear me out on this. I'm asking for donations now, not tomorrow, not yesterday, but now. Why? Because these small mom and pop groups, you don't know their names, but let me tell you, every group we donate to is 100% volunteer. They go out and do the work that other people won't do. Those are the groups that we send the money to, whether it be a dog rescue, a cat rescue. I'm working on a pig rescue right now, or a donkey rescue, or a horse rescue, or whatever it may be, a bird rescue, or whatever it may be. We love animals here on The Pet, and we try to help them. And I can only do that when you donate. So here's what I'd like you to do. Go to the website, hugsandkissesanimalfund.org. Hugsandkissesanimalfund.org. 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Read the thank you. So we sent this one 500. We sent this one 600. We sent this one 200. 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When you're there, you can donate. 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I'm Warren Eckstein. 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
3: Thanks for having me, Sean.
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And we are back on the Pet Show. I'm Warren Eckstein. I told you I got a lot of emails this week, so I want to get through as many as I possibly can because these are questions. You know, we record the show now. I used to be able to get on these, but I can do actually the – I like it this way better because it gives me a lot more time to delve into the problem. This was an email I got from Justine. Justine lives in Little Rock, Arkansas. Hey, Warren. Always hey, Warren. I have a three-year-old rescue, and he's great, except when he hears something, he starts to howl. What is that all about, and what can I do? I love him, but he seems to howl during my favorite TV shows. I'm going to tell you a story about a dog responding to a TV show a little later. But anyway, that was pretty much the question. Why is her dog howling all the time? Well, first of all, the fact that it's a rescue dog, God bless you for doing that. Thank you, Justine. Howling is kind of a rallying call. And if you don't tell me how long you've had him, but that could be part of it. So listen, I put this together. I'm going to share this on my YouTube channel. If you're not there, subscribe, youtube.com/Warren Eckstein. And I wrote this out because I want to be real specific. I get a lot of questions about howling dogs. Hearing their dog howl can be unsettling. It really can, and a worrying noise for most pet guardians like you. Originally, howling was a way for wolves to communicate with their pack or to warn away other animals from the pack's territory. Nowadays, of course, our dogs no longer need that. But dogs may still howl to communicate in either to respond to another dog's howl or a high-pitched sound such as music or fireworks. Usually your dog will stop howling once the source of the noise is also stopped. As well as communication, though, howling can be a sign that your pet is anxious or in pain. If you notice these and any of the signs your dog may be in distress, consult your vet possible. Now, lots of times howling, and this was a rescue dog, so I don't know what he's been through in his life, and howling might have been it might be with other dogs, and maybe he's howling to get those other dogs to come back. So it could be a lot of reason he's howling. For obviously, you adopted him, you're taking good care of him physically. Here's what I would recommend. When our dogs are howling, very often they're already anxious, they're already nervous, or they hear some siren going on. And what we do is we react to it. Knock it off, be quiet, shut up, stop it, you're driving me crazy, I can't watch my favorite TV show. So in reality, when the dog starts to howl, we're paying attention to the dog howling. So in reality, the dog got what he wanted. It's rallying call. We've come together. So do you ignore it? No, that's not the way to do it either. Sometimes the best thing to do is distract the dog. If you hear him howling, try to figure out what that trigger is. Maybe that trigger is the sound of a fire horn. Maybe it's the trigger. For example, let's say it is thunder and lightning. Let's say it's a baby crying. Whatever triggers that howling response, you need to get that sound and record it. Online now, thank goodness, you can get sounds of anything. You can get sounds of a baby burping if you want. And by using these sounds and playing them gradually and desensitizing to the things that the dog is howling to, you can eventually get the dog to stop. But what if you don't know what the dog is howling to? And I wanted to talk about this, and I'm just going to touch base on it now. In the world of animal behavior, which is my world, there's what we call a trigger response. That simply means when a dog reacts, he's not reacting out of the clear blue. Something is triggering that response, whether it be barking, growling, or whatever it may be. So try to figure out why the dog is howling. Maybe it's your favorite TV show that's creating the dog to howl. Let me give you a prime example. Years ago, I was working with a dog. Actually, they called me on the radio, and I went to the person's home because I was intrigued. They told me the only time the dog barks is when Vanna White turns the letters on whatever that show is. I don't even know the name of the show. I'm not a big show watcher. And the reason, I couldn't figure this out. I went to the house. I'm trying to figure it out. The dog's totally quiet. Vanna White, we turned on, I guess it was Wheel of Fortune. Vanna White turned the thing, and the dog started to howl. And I couldn't figure out what was going on. It baffled me. It really baffled me. But what I did is I listened carefully. Then I realized that their front door has a similar sound when someone rings the bell, as does her when they read the bell when she turns the letters on Wheel of Fortune. That's what the problem was. So we desensitized the dog to the sound. We desensitized the dog to that sound, and ultimately the dog was fine. So that's why he's doing it. Don't overreact to it. Try to figure out what's triggering it.
and then use some distraction therapy, and that'll go along. By the way, check out my YouTube channel. There's more info there. Phone number here, 877-725-8255. You can call anytime and leave a message for me. I'm Warren Eckstein, and you're listening to The Pet Show.

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111 degrees where I am in Arizona today. 111 degrees. Whew. I'm in air conditioning, but I'm still sweating with 111 degrees. Anyway, 4th of July, a couple of weeks down the road, more dogs, more cats lost. I started talking about this. A couple of things I want you to do. Check and update your microchip registration. Lots of times when you take a dog or adopt a dog that's microchipped, it might have the shelter's information, which is good, but you can change that information. Make sure it has the right phone number, cell phone number, and a backup phone number. What I mean by a backup phone number, let's say, God forbid, there's a disaster, whether it be fires or whatever. Your phone number is probably not going to be in use. So I always recommend having your phone number, but also the phone number of a close friend or a relative outside the area where you live so they can be in touch as well. Address, emergency contact, as I said. Now, most registries let you update online in minutes. So whatever your dog is registered or your cat is registered, double check your pet's chip is working next time you go to the vet, or make an appointment with the vet and have them double check it. Have your vet scan it to make sure it's working just fine. Here's some tips for the 4th of July. Keep your dogs and your cats indoors before the fireworks even begin. Even if your yard is fenced, don't trust the fencing. Cats and dogs will freak out, and it's amazing what adrenaline can do. Keep them in a quiet area in the home with some type of white noise and their pheromone diffuses for your cat. Exercise earlier in the day to reduce anxiety. If they have ID tags, and I have ID tags and microchips, use them both. Talk to your vet if your pet has noise anxiety. If it's really, really bad, there are things that your vet can recommend to prevent that anxiety. But the bottom line is this. We don't want any dogs or any cats to get lost. But if, God forbid, they do get lost, we want to make sure that they, in fact, can find their way home. That's for real sure. So here, I got listen to me carefully. Hey, Warren, I need help. I adopted a little dog about a month ago. My veterinarian asked me to take him in. I said, no more dogs after losing my last dog, but this little guy's story broke my heart. So here I am. I know there would be problems. I have patience and more love to give than he can handle. But I need help on how to get this little guy to come out of his shell. He's finally making eye contact, but won't eat unless he's in his kennel. At night, in the dark, he has been beat me, I'm sure, and runs from me sudden movement. So he was beaten, and I guess sudden movement scares him. He only wants to hide behind a chair, or he let me take him out to use the bathroom, but runs in circles around me, afraid to even stop and go. I can finally pet him a little bit, constantly shaking. Should I continue to go slow, or should I try to make him do more? I love this little guy and determined to help and love him. I'm his 7th and final home. This dog has been in 7 homes. I've rescued many dogs like this. I don't even know where to start with this. First of all, whenever you bring a dog into a home and it's a rescue situation, most importantly, you need to give the dog more time to just decompress. One of the ways to help the dog is to leave unwashed articles of your clothing around his carrier where he hangs out. You can also leave a radio on a very low volume so he's hearing voices that are non-threatening all the time. Make sure you're on the right channel, okay? I know it breaks our hearts because when you bring one of these dogs and you just want to give them love and let them know that their world is opening up and the rest of their life is going to be nirvana for them. But it takes time and it takes patience. You never want to rush it. Sometimes, and this may sound a little strange, when I've adopted dogs that have been, I remember taking a dog out of a fighting situation, a dog fighting situation. The dog was so chewed up and so abused and so afraid of everything. For almost 2 weeks, every single day, what I did was just sit down and read to him. Don't ask me what I read. It could have been Mad Magazine. It was me. But the bottom line is he started to realize that my voice and my presence was never negative. It was always positive. And little by little, I was able to give him treats. And eventually, he came around and he turned out to be a super dog. So please
Don't lose your patience. Let him come out at his pace. But follow my advice. You can talk to him. You can read to him. Leave a radio on a low volume. Articles of your clothing. Give him some time to come out of his shell.

Because in the past, he's had seven different owners. In the past, every time he probably started to feel a little comfortable, he had to be changed, or the new owners changed, or whatever the reason he was given away. So whenever you have a dog that's coming from a multiple adoption situation, especially seven, you have to be a lot patient, talking calmly, give him some time, and I promise you he'll come around. But I'm not going to leave you with that. You know how to email me, obviously. You have my email address. And by the way, I love this name, Faithful Flowers. Just do this. Stay in touch with me. I can go a lot further than I've already gone. But I want to make sure, and I got tears in my eyes. I want to make sure, you didn't give me the dog's name. I wish you did. I want to make sure that this dog that's had the stress of going through seven different homes realizes, and I know he does from what your email says, I am his seventh and final home. That's your words. I am his seventh and final home. Help me. Thanks. I will be here. You can always send me another email. Give it some time. Give it another couple of weeks. As I said, with your articles, unwashed articles of clothing, give them some time with the little radio on and you reading. See if that doesn't help. And then stay in touch with me. You have my email. Stay in touch with me and we'll go further and further. And by the way, let me just say, thank you from the bottom of my heart taking this dog in, and thank your vet for finding the right person to do it. But remember, give him some time to decompress. Decompression takes time. Every dog is different. Seven different homes, it may take a little bit longer than you would think. Again, if you'd like to send me an email like she did, you just have to go to my website, thepetshow.com, click on Ask Warren, send me the email there, or you can leave me your question at 877-725-8255. Now, that's a hard story, but God bless my listeners. Seven homes, and this dog has finally hit the lottery. All right, speaking about helping animals, I want to tell you about my friends over at Delta Rescue. You hear me talk about Delta Rescue every week. It's kind of a misnomer because it's kind of a rescue, but it's more of a sanctuary. Delta Rescue goes out into the field, the cities, the streets, the forest, the woods, the deserts, all across America. And it's amazing. And most people don't realize how many thousands of animals are abandoned or lost or get away and are never reunited. What happens to them? Well, it's pretty grim. You know, there are lots of predators out there, diseases out there, a lack of food, lack of water, cars, so many different things that are so dangerous out there. However, when Delta gets involved, that danger is removed. How? Delta Rescue, as I said, is a sanctuary. They will pick up the dog, the cat, the horse, whatever it may be, bring it to their sanctuary, and that pet will live there for the rest of its life with 24-hour veterinary care and the best food they can possibly get, and they're loved at the same time. So here's what I'd like you to do. Go to their website, deltarescue.org. That's deltarescue.org. This is another organization that does some amazing work. While you're there, donate what you can, $5, $10, $1 million, whatever you can. You can also text them directly if you prefer. Just text dogs to 801-801. That's dogs to 801-801. Or if you prefer, just go to their website, deltarescue.org. The animals are waiting. Every day they're bringing in more from the streets, the cities, the woods, the forest. 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Now they have their opportunity at deltarescue.org. I'm Warren Eckstein. 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

0: Now, this is Carl Bott and Ted Leidy. 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

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Reading.

Hey, this is for all my cat people out there, and I guess it relates to dog people too. Had an interesting conversation this week. Someone called me up. It was a radio person that I've known for years and said, "Hey, Warren, my cat holds grudges. Is that possible? So do cats hold grudges? Listen to me. Cats are known for their quirks, and they're known for their unpredictable behavior. Sometimes it might even seem like they're holding a grudge, like when they give you the cold shoulder after a vet visit. They do that, by the way, or seem upset when you return from vacation, which, by the way, they do as well, dogs and cats. But do cats hold grudges or something else at play? A cat's behavior can be confusing. Take it from an animal behavior, it can be confusing. And in many ways, seeing the world from their perspective is even harder. Cats don't hold grudges just like we do. If your cat seems upset after a vet visit or a vacation, they're likely reacting to stress, fear, or a change in routine, not resentment. What looks like anger usually is stress, overstimulation, or anxiety. Cats remember experience through scent, sound, and routine. You know, creating security and positive associations help them build trust. So according to what I just read, cats and dogs don't hold grudges. But hear me out. This is me talking to you. Warren, your friend, your buddy. You didn't hear this from me. But after working with tens of thousands of animals on every content, I'm telling you, honestly, from my heart and my mouth, I believe that some cats, and yes, some dogs, in fact, do really hold grudges. I'd like to get your take on that. Shoot me an email at thepetshow.com. I'd love to hear whether you agree with me or disagree, whether or not cats hold grudges. I think they do. There are times when I've been away, and I did a lot of traveling when I was doing book tours and everything. And when I would come home, my dogs, especially Tig, my Buster Brown dog, would look at me as, give me the cold shoulder. Because usually he went with me, but the times I had to travel without him, he would actually give me the cold shoulder for a couple of days when I came home. And then all was forgotten, and we were bosom buddies once again. I got some more interesting emails coming up. I have an interesting thing with cats, a bunch of cat questions. I have a dog that won't settle down. And then anyone have a dog out there that, I know it's embarrassing, that scoots his butt on the ground all the time? I have one like that. We're going to talk about what that's all about coming up in a little bit. But I want to talk about this as well. Dogs show their teeth for four very different reasons. And the meaning depends entirely on the rest of their body language. So the question came up in a conversation I was having. Is my dog smiling or is my dog grinning? Or is my dog growling? Or is my dog going to bite? Is my dog showing his teeth? Is he reacting like Cujo, or is he reacting like Benji? Well, I put together the four basic reasons and even went a little bit further in terms of why your dog is doing it. Listen to me carefully. Aggression or warning. That's the classic snarl. Yeah, they do growl, and they do show their teeth if they're showing any type of aggression or warning behavior. Now, the growl is really a good thing. It's basically the dog saying, leave me alone for a while. The meaning is basically back off. Now, there's also what's called the submissive grin. Now, the submissive grin looks like a little bit like a growl, except it's friendly and it's appeasing. It's kind of the dog saying, I'm okay. It's okay. And they're kind of saying, I'm sorry. I'm not really growling. I'm appeasing. The basic meaning of that is I'm friendly. Please don't be upset. So the growl right there or the showing of the teeth can be aggression or it could be the submissive grin. It could also be fear or stress. It's kind of a defensive display. I'm scared. Give me some space. So what I was saying before, you know, sometimes with a rescue dog, I've had people call me up and say, well, the dog, you know, showed his teeth at me. Well, it's kind of a defensive. We don't know the background of the dog. You know, maybe he was beaten, whatever. He's telling you. He's not aggressive. He's not biting you. He's saying, listen, I'm just not feeling comfortable. Just kind of give me a break. It's kind of like, let me be for a couple of minutes. But also, it can be play behavior. Dogs will show their teeth when they're excited. Let's play.
Some dogs flash their teeth during rough play, especially with another dog. So that's important to remember. So there are many different reasons that your dog shows his teeth. It could be aggressive behavior, but in most part, it's usually a submissive grin or the dog's just not feeling comfortable. The thing to remember is, what is the trigger? You heard me use that term before. What caused the dog to react? Why is the dog, in fact, reacting to that? Why is the dog showing his teeth? It could be any one of those reasons. We'll talk more about that in the future, but I just want you to understand that when a dog shows his teeth, it doesn't always mean that he's upset, doesn't always mean that he's bad, doesn't always mean that he's growling. It's a behavior, I got to tell you. With some of the dogs I worked with, that came out of some horrendous, horrendous situations. Reading that the teeth, whether it's a good teeth or bad teeth, is important. So just because and how many people out there have dogs that smile? You have anyone out there besides me? I'd love to hear from you guys. Send me an email. Bail me out here, folks. 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Click on Ask Warren and send me an email or leave me a call at 877-725-8255. Some people think I'm eccentric. Imagine that. But I do believe that my dogs very often will look at me with a grin, show their teeth, but it's actually smiling. That's what it's all about. Again, that number, 877-725-8255. Let me take a quick break here. We got some more questions coming up, a phone call coming up from David. We'll get to all these right after this. I'm Warren Eckstein. This is The Pet Show.

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And we are back on the Pet Show. We got a couple of minutes for the top of the hour. I want to talk a little bit about this, and I'm going to get to, you know, I got a whole other hour. I'm going to talk a lot more questions coming in. But pet owners admit to lying at work to spend more time with their pets. For years, remote work changed the daily routines of both people and pets. Dogs got used to midday walks. Cats claimed office chairs, and many animals suddenly had far more company than they had before. While some employees have pushed workers back into the offices, not everyone is thrilled about it. They'd rather be with their pets. It turns out that many pet parents are willing to go to surprising lengths to spend more time with their dogs and cats. In fact, a recent survey found that some workers have bent the truth to avoid being away from their dogs and cats, while others have even turned down job opportunities, while others have turned them down, that would separate them from their four-legged companions. The findings highlight just how much pets influence decisions about work schedules and careers in today's workforce. Absolutely, 100% right. One of the more difficult things is after the COVID and people starting going back to work, I, as a behaviorist, as a trainer, was inundated. I spent 24/7, 7 days a week, helping people deal with issues that they never had before, even before COVID took over. But all of a sudden, they spent so much time for so long with their dog and their cat, including myself, that now that they went back out of the house, shopping, to work, wherever, it really, really made the dogs react, but made them react. The more time, and this again is me, the more time you spend with your dog or cat, the closer you become with your dog or cat. So if you're asking me, would I lie? Would I lie to my bosses here at Radio America because I want to spend more time with my pets? I'm telling my engineer, Phil, don't listen. Absolutely. I would lie. I have lied, and I will continue to lie if I want to spend more time with my dogs and cats. Want to give me a call and kind of come in on this? 877-725-8255, or just go to thepetshow.com and leave me an email there. We'll take a break. We'll get back to some calls. A lot of good stuff coming up. I'm Warren Eckstein, and if you're thinking about it, you're listening to The Pet Show.

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2: News this hour from Town Hall, I'm Mary Rose. Iran has closed the Strait of Hormuz again, citing Israeli attacks in Lebanon and U.S. bad faith in their interim agreement on the war, as Vice President Vance heads to Switzerland.
3: Friday, President Donald Trump said he was optimistic.
4: Well, those ships are flowing out of the Hormuz Strait like nobody's ever seen before.
3: Today, Israeli strikes on southern Lebanon killed at least 16 people, hours after reports of a ceasefire agreement. Israel vows to keep Israeli forces in southern Lebanon until any threat to Israel is eliminated. Hezbollah refuses to halt its attacks unless Israel commits to withdrawing from Lebanon, something Iran is also pressing for. Yesterday, Trump said this of the agreement with Iran.
4: And it's 60 days, they have to make a deal, otherwise we will do things that won't make them happy.
3: I'm Lisa Dwyer.
2: Former Deputy National Security Advisor KT McFarland tells the Salem Radio Network President Trump has done an excellent job in getting many of the Arab countries to unite against Iran. McFarland says this is especially good for Israel.
5: So we now have a coalition of the Gulf Arab countries and Israel and the United States. That is the best guarantee for Israel's ongoing security that they could possibly ask for.
2: A GOP congressman cites the facts about gang violence as he staves off a charge of racism from a woke Democrat on Capitol Hill.
6: Texas Republican Brandon Gill pushed back against racism accusations from Arizona Democrat Yasemin Ansari. This comes after Mr. Gill warned about cultural changes from mass migration, citing Britain's gang scandal. Congressman Gill highlighted his own family's diversity and declared that the racist label no longer works to silence debate.
2: That is Andrew Stewart reporting. More at townhall.com.
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2: New allegations are raising questions about financial dealings tied to California's governor and his family.
8: Reports claim nonprofit and political fundraising linked to Governor Gavin Newsom and his wife directed millions into a for-profit media company. Well, the governor set a record for so-called behested donations from businesses with interests before the state. The allegations also point to broader criticism of one-party rule in California, citing stalled infrastructure projects and ongoing policy challenges. No formal charges have been filed, and the claims remain under scrutiny. John Scott reporting.
2: At least 13 people were injured in a drive-by shooting on Chicago's South Side late Friday night. Chicago police say two gunmen pulled up alongside a group of people and opened fire before fleeing in a red SUV. Officers responded to the scene shortly after 11 p.m. last night. Breaking news and analysis at townhall.com. President Trump is blaming the state of the reflecting pool on the National Mall in Washington on vandalism.
9: The algae is back.
10: Exactly, and it's probably never going to go away, regardless of who's president and who's pushing.
11: Yes, not only is there algae in the reflecting pool on the National Mall, but the blue paint at the bottom of the pool that President Donald Trump had ordered is peeling. Trump posted on social media Friday night, "We've had some real problems with vandalism at the beautiful reflecting pool." The Washington Post reported that park police officers did arrest someone Friday who they say was peeling paint in the pool. More than $14 million was spent on rehabbing the reflecting pool for the coming America 250 celebrations. Donna Warder, Washington.
2: Sunday marks the official start of summer. Astronomers say the summer solstice will occur at 4:25 Eastern Sunday morning. More on these stories at townhall.com.
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19: And here we go, ladies and gentlemen. Armed American Radio's Monster Cast begins right now, our 18th year on the nation's airwaves, never missing a Sunday broadcast for you in all of those 18 years. Greg in Dallas, Texas, we're very proud of that, my brother.
20: Yeah, absolutely.
19: That's quite the run, man, quite the run. And thanks for sending the weather our way. We've got some thunder in the area. So
20: you're welcome.
19: you sent me the heat, too, brother.
20: Believe me
19: when I tell you that. Hey, listen, I'll let you do your shtick so you can tell people where they can watch the program. I know we're competing tonight with the UFC fights on the White House.
20: That we are. They're just going to get rolling here pretty soon.
19: Yeah, well, you know, I talked to Trump. He said he wouldn't do that to me, but...
20: Oh, well, yeah. You know.
19: I did not talk to Donald Trump about that, nor would I ever have done that. Greg, get us started, and we're going to go right to our guest, John Castamatidis. We're going to have some fun with John. I can't wait for this conversation. Fire away, Greg.
20: Yeah, sure. Places to watch the show. We're going to be YouTube. Just do a search for Armed American Radio with Mark Walters. 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
19: And that will do it. Let's go right to our guest on the hotline, John Castamatidis, WABC New York. John, welcome to the program, my friend. How the heck are you?
21: Well, I mean, you're copying. How the heck are you? I mean, I am watching also. I'm on with you. But I am watching on Paramount, the UFC fight, President Trump, my daughter is there, I hope it's a great evening. And I look forward to the end of the Iran war. I look forward to, the price of, gasoline coming down. And if the price of gasoline coming down, all those people that are yelling and screaming, inflation, inflation, inflation, well, inflation will go away in a week or two. And guess what? That interest rates will come down because Powell is gone, and we have a new Fed chairman. And they've been using the excuses to keep high interest rates. They've been using the excuses for everything. And the American people deserve a break.
19: We do deserve a break. And I do want to point out, too, John, as you well know, inflation popped about its highest level the other day, about 4.5%. It's still lower than it was under Biden. And as much as people are screaming about gas, the average price is still lower than it was under Biden as well. But I'm in agreement with you on the Iran war. Ladies and gentlemen, John Catsimatidis, very quickly, is a wildly successful businessman in New York City. John, you started the Red Apple grocery store when you were a very young man. And I kind of want to talk to you a little bit about, well, we're going to go in a bunch of different directions with you throughout the hour that we have with you.
21: Well, whatever direction you want to go to, I'm here to talk to you. I'm here to keep one eye on the power on the television show and see what the heck is going on. I want to see if my daughter has a good seat at the White House and et cetera.
19: Well, I'll tell you what, you can give us the rundown because I don't have it on in the studio because it would absolutely distract me and I want to stay focused. John, tell us about your early on in life. You've got a fascinating story coming up in New York, but you were a young man around 25 years old and your grocery stores took off. And I kind of want to take that into where we're going now because that was, of course, a big deal with the communist Mamdani and grocery stores. Let's just start there. Go for it.
21: Well, only in America, land of opportunity. My book is available. You can buy it on Amazon, and you can buy it on WABCradio.com. The joke I tell, if you read my book once, you make $1 billion. If you read it twice, you make $2 billion.
19: There you go.
21: But the book has become very popular among grandfathers and grandmothers and fathers and mothers. Why? Because they want to give their kids, an opportunity to learn, an opportunity to say, I can make it in America. And the fact is, I'm also chairman of the Police Athletic League, so we take care of 20, 25,000 kids in the inner cities, and I go and I see them in various facilities that we have. And I say to them, I'm from the same place you're from. I made it, and you can make it too. And I think that's a very important factor of taking care of the kids of our inner cities and giving them an opportunity. And I had an opportunity to go to a very fine high school, a public high school, Brooklyn Tech High School, which is one of the best high schools in the country. And me being from a poor neighborhood, and English being my second language. Don't forget, I came to America 6 months old, and my parents only spoke Greek at home, and some Italian and whatever. So when I went to kindergarten, I was at a disadvantage. I only knew the English that I learned from my 5-inch television set.
19: John, you grew up in West Harlem. Am I right about that?
21: Yes, I grew up in West Harlem. By City College, I will tell you, in the 1950s, it was a great neighborhood. It was a safe neighborhood. There were blacks, Hispanics, Irish. We were all there together. And you can go in those days. You could walk through Harlem with no problem at all. I remember my mother and me walking through Harlem many, many times, and a regular routine. Now, you know when the problem began, and people don't realize it, but I was there, so I know I realized it, and I know what happened. The fact is that after the Vietnam War, our kids came back from Vietnam, well, not only with less legs or less arms or hurt, they also came back, a lot of them, as drugged. On drugs. And when they went back to Harlem to their home and couldn't find jobs and they needed drugs, well, that's where the problems began.
19: Yeah, and you know, I know New York very well. I graduated, well, I didn't graduate college, but I went to college my first year in college at University of Bridgeport, just north of the city. And I was there during the Koch years when you couldn't go anywhere near Times Square. You didn't go anywhere near 42nd Street. The Bowery was a mess. New York City was a mess during that time period when I was growing up in the 70s and 80s. At that time, a little bit older, right around 1980 when I left that area. But my sophomore year in high school, I spent a lot of time in the city. My college roommate's mother owned a bakery at 62nd Lexington Avenue, the Panda Puri. I have no idea whatever happened to that or him for that matter. But I spent a lot of time in the city. And I watched as politics began to change in the city, John. The city got safer, and it was very noticeable, and it happened fairly quick. And then we go back to Dinkins. We go back to de Blasio. Now we're back with Mamdani. Is the city going to make it out of this? What's the direction New York's heading right now?
21: Well, you know, there's an old expression. New York City always makes a comeback. We had our problems during the Dinkins years. And then we got Rudy Giuliani, and he made a tremendous comeback. And then Mike Bloomberg, backed up Rudy Giuliani. So 8 years of Rudy Giuliani and 12 years of Mike Bloomberg, New York City came back right on top. And then we have some other mayors that won. And I'll tell you one of the problems, and I experienced it. I know President Trump, and it's his birthday today. For over 50 years. And the problem really, really begun when the Democratic Party wanted to make sure, after Bloomberg, they wanted to make sure that more Democrats, poor Democrats, received money from the city. I'll give you an example. There's an 8-to-1 match. I'll give you an example with Curtis Sliwa. Curtis Sliwa, who worked for WABC, he raised about $1,500,000 in cash, which is not a lot of money. $100 here, $200 here, $300 here. And then the city. You ready? You're sitting down? The city handed him over $5.5 million of matching funds. Is that scary?
19: Yeah, it is. John, hold on for just a second. We're getting ready to take our first break. John understands radio very well, ladies and gentlemen. You listen to him at WABC like I did this morning. We'll let him tell you about the radio shows. The book he's talking about, by the way, ladies and gentlemen, his memoir, is How Far Do You Want to Go? Lessons from a Common Sense Billionaire, which was published in 2023. So make sure to pick up a copy of it. We'll talk with John. We've got him for another three segments, ladies and gentlemen. We're going to move quick and go through as many. I've got 65 bullet points for him. We're not going to get to near any of them or all of them, but we'll make our best effort. John Castamatidis stays with us. Three more segments. We'll be right back with John. Armed American Radio listeners, you already know the name. 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
19: 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Let's go back to John Katsimatidis in New York City. John, first question before I want to push your book one more time, but first question, any chance you talk to your daughter during the break? Does she have a good seat at the White House?
21: Well, I texted her, and she says she's in, and I said, are you in? She says, yes. I said, do you have good seats? And she hasn't answered me yet. I said, okay, I'm watching her on Paramount to see if I can see her.
19: Well, good deal. If you get that information, let us know while we're live on the air. Also,
21: I understand,
19: ladies,
21: that this is the hottest ticket in the country.
19: Yeah.
21: I got a text from my son. He says, by the way, a lot of my friends that gave big money were not able to get a ticket. And wow. The truth is, between us, I had to go straight to the boss to make sure my daughter got in.
19: Straight to the boss. That's kind of cool to be able to go straight to the boss, John, especially when it's you. Let's go back to your book real quick.
21: Well, I only know him for 40 or 50 years.
19: There you go. I did have an opportunity to meet him once in New York City in passing when he came out of the Trump Tower. He was getting in his car. But your book is fascinating. It's a rags-to-riches story, basically. The memoir is How Far Do You Want to Go? Lessons from a Common Sense Billionaire. And, again, that was published in, I believe, February of 2023. I believe I have that right. And, John, also, yes. I want to also point out a couple radio shows over at WABC. I listened to you from time to time. I was listening to you this morning. You've got two shows over there, the talk radio show The Cats Roundtable. And I want to give a shout-out to our friend Rita Cosby. I've been a guest on her show on Newsmax a couple times in the past. I've always enjoyed my time with her, and you do a syndicated program with her. You also have the Cats at Night show as well, heard weeknights on
21: WABC. Well, no, it's Cats and Cosby at 5 o'clock, right. And we're the number one show. If you check with Nielsen, we're the number one show in the country now at 5 wow. o'clock on radio. And what we're trying to do is, I've also talked to the president about in Europe, we're not getting good representation. The BBC and French radio and television is not telling everything that the Europeans should know. And President Trump has given me the go-ahead to take WABC to Europe.
19: John, isn't that the way it's always been, though? You know, when we talk about gun rights, I've been a guest on a number of shows overseas over the years, BBC many, many times. They don't understand. All they get is mainstream garbage media here that they see in Europe. And it's very frustrating. They just simply don't get it. What's your advice to
21: they're
19: people who are listening around
21: proper,
19: the world?
21: You know, if you go to Europe, if you go to London, if you go to Paris or Rome or whatever, guess what? You don't they don't. 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You know, the new technology on your iPhone. 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Now our iPhone has 16 million transistors.
19: Yeah.
21: And on your iPhone, if you put the WABC radio or 77 WABC, we're available in 178 countries. And we track it. We track every country, every city, and we're also available in 50 states. So that's the new technology. We are also looking to buy broadcasting facilities in London and Paris and in Rome to get the truth out. Because the European people, I think they will change to get the truth out. I'm going to give you an example of what's going on. Well, you have to be optimistic. You know, if you're not optimistic, you can't win unless you're optimistic. You can't win if you think you're going to lose. If you look at page 255 of my book,
19: there's
21: like 15 or 20 items that tell you, and one of them, the first item is, if you cannot win if you think you're going to lose.
19: John, isn't that the way the universe works, John? I mean, you know, when you feel good, when you get up, that's why it's important to get up every day in a good mood.
21: Elon Musk is the best, the most optimistic guy I've ever met. He's either going to be a zillionaire or go broke or one of the other things. And the joke we told in the office the other day, you ready for this joke?
19: Go for it.
21: We said, if the stock of SpaceX is not going up, and it's not promising, guess what he's going to do? You know, Neptune is raining diamonds. You see, he's going to come up with a press release that they're going to send in a rocket ship to Neptune and start mining all those diamonds.
19: You know, nobody has made money. I was listening to you guys this morning. I'm glad you brought up Elon. I want to go there with you. That's on my list. I was absolutely thrilled to see what happened to him on Monday when his IPO hit. It was going to happen. The world's first trillionaire. You know Elon Musk, and I'm sure you know him well. Have you spoken to him since the IPO? I'm just curious.
21: No, I have not specifically spoken to him since the IPO, no.
19: Okay.
21: But I'm very happy.
19: Were you as thrilled as I was? Yeah. You're happy for him.
21: I'm happy for him. You know why? Let him, you know, my son this morning, came on my show. I don't know if you heard him.
19: I did.
21: Elon Musk. He says, never bet against Elon Musk. Right. He's the most optimistic guy. And I would not bet against Elon Musk. I mean, he has really taken over our country. And he projects optimism. He projects the future. And that is very important. You know the other thing that I think is very important that you got to get to your listeners? There's two kinds of people coming to America, immigrants and migrants. Mm-hmm. Immigrants, my grandfathers in 1913, they came, were immigrants. They came here and they pledged allegiance to the United States of America. And they came here to work 80 hours a week to make a better life.
19: You bet.
21: To make a better life for their kids and grandkids. Yeah, immigrants we want. Don't forget, I was vice chairman of the Ellis Island Foundation. Bill Fugazi was chairman, and Lee Iacocca was honorary chairman.
19: Running with the big dogs. John, hold on 1 second. We're going to take another break. Guys, we're going to be back in 4 minutes. On the flip side of this break, we've got two more segments with John. Lots to talk with him about. Stay with us. We're talking with John Catsimatidis. You know him from New York. Mega, mega, mega successful businessman in New York. We'll be back with John right after this.
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19: 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Grab that discount and free shipping. Welcome back to the show. Yeah, welcome back to the show, ladies and gentlemen. Now's when I ask Greg to ask me how many cups of Blackout Coffee I had to start my day, and I'm going to point to yesterday, Greg, not today.
20: Oh, man. Am I asking or am I guessing this time?
19: Well, I think I already told you, but there's method to my madness real quick. Go for it.
20: All right, so how many cups of Blackout Coffee did you have yesterday?

0: Ladies and gentlemen, how far do you want to go? Lessons from a Common Sense Billionaire. And John, you just gave us great advice with that, always being optimistic. You know, I try to do that every day. You can't wake up in a crappy mood and have a good day and accomplish anything. You just can't. You've got to stay positive about everything. So let me shift gears with you back to New York. We've been talking a lot on this program about New York, and the governor that you have in the mansion is a mess. What you have going on in New York politics right now in the city is a mess. And from a gun rights perspective, they ignore our constitutional rights and our freedoms. But it's not just guns. It seems to be across the board. The exodus from New York, the tax base leaving. Can you give me some optimistic news? Because I agree with you. When New York City's better, the country's better. The country has to fix this problem. Are the current politicians capable of that? That's a stupid question, but I want to hear your response.
1: Well, basically, you know, never give up on New York. New York is the greatest place in the world. You know, after David Dinkins, we ended up with Rudy Giuliani. And there may be another Rudy Giuliani out there. You never know. Bruce Blakeman is running against Hochul. The people, the state of New York has control over the mayors of every city in the state of New York. Yeah. And we need common sense. You know, I usually say I don't care if they're Democrats, Republicans, Independents, but they must have common sense. You don't have to be a Democrat or Republican to pick up the garbage, to pick it up right, and have honesty and integrity. So we want our politicians. You know, remember the movie Mr. Smith Goes to Washington?
0: I do.
1: We need more Mr. Smiths go to Washington that care about our country and care about honesty and integrity. And I think that's the most important thing. So we need more people to run and win. And I think we have to challenge the fact that the city gives away money to politicians that who knows what happens to the money. I'll give you an example with Curtis. I supported him for 40 years.
0: Yeah.
1: 40 years I supported him. And he had $7 million in his hand, and his wife was the manager or something, and his sister was the PR person. $7 million, I mean, I'll scratch my head a little bit, you know? The fact is, look, you can't turn over money like that to people that never had money in their lives, because who knows what happens. You can't, you know, it's got to be unconstitutional if somebody fights it, that giving away money. And I understand on the governor's race, it's like in New York City race, it's 8-1 match. If you raise $1 million, they give you $8 million or whatever it is, the formula is. And the state, I thought it might be 12-1 match. You can't do that. And then the other thing that I feel is constitutionally wrong, you got to look at a state like Massachusetts. 39% of Massachusetts is Republican. Mm-hmm. You know how many Congress people they have that are Republicans in Massachusetts? Zero. You know how many United States senators? You know how many United States senators that are Republican in Massachusetts? Zero. Mm-hmm. What I'm saying is, I don't care how you draw the lines in different cities or different within a state, but if you have 39% people that are registered Republicans, they should have representation in Washington. They should. John, draw the lines any way you want, but they need representation in Washington. 39% of them don't get to say what's going on in Washington by having zero Congress people and zero United States senators.
0: Yeah, and you know, it's that 61%. That are holding on to power that will never relinquish that power. Look what they've done in Virginia, or tried to do in Virginia, that was squashed by the courts, thank God, by the Virginia Supreme Court.
1: And what they did is, you went from Youngkin, and also you had a common sense attorney general in Virginia, and look what you ended up with.
0: Yeah.
1: They lost by 15 points. Now, something, you know, remember the old expression, something is rotten in Denmark? Yeah. Well,

0: something is rotten somewhere in the voting situation. And I know I've talked to Joe Bruder, the Republican National Chairman. I've talked to the president. I've talked to everybody. The number one consideration for this November is to make sure one American, one vote, because we every American has to have confidence that when they go and vote, their vote counts. You can't send out ballots. In California, they're still counting ballots.
1: Oh, I know.
0: I mean, it was ridiculous.
1: It's a nightmare.
0: It is a nightmare. Ridiculous. I had the attorney general, and I will send you a copy of the interview I did. The attorney general of Los Angeles. If you showed up with a gym invoice that you pay for a gym, they allowed you to register to vote. It doesn't matter if you're an American. I mean, it's just silly. It goes beyond silly. And go ahead.
1: They're giving driver's licenses to people who can't speak English.
0: I answer your questions.
1: Go ahead.
0: No, you tell me what you want me to questions you want me to answer.
1: Oh, no. You just did on that end. My daughter was hit by an illegal immigrant, as you defined it, a migrant, with a driver's license from Illinois that was expired. She's lucky to be alive. They're giving driver's licenses out to commercial drivers. And the rest of the country is looking at this madness and saying, this is insanity. It's got to stop. Let's pivot to the midterms now on the heels of what you just mentioned. How do you feel about the midterms coming up in November? If they were held today, what do you think would happen? Is Trump, what do you think?
0: Right now, today, it's 50-50. Right now, today. Now, the key is, end the war. Bring down the price of gasoline below $3 a gallon again, and it will happen. 10 days after the war is over, it will happen. And then we got a new Fed chairman. Once the inflation, because the media is out there saying, oh, inflation is way up. You can't raise it. Mm-hmm. You can't lower interest rates. How would the president say it? That's a lot of crap, mm-hmm. Okay? Because the inflation is up temporarily while the war is going on. I mean, it was up to $100 a barrel for almost 4 years under President Biden. Four years.
1: Now, well, they have a selective memory, John.
0: For 60 days, 90 days.
1: Yeah, it's a selective memory. I know we're getting ready to take a break. When we come back, I want to pivot over to the media with you because, and I'll just give you this to consider over the break. But I've stated this on this program for nearly 20 years, John. I can't stand the mainstream media. They're doing tremendous damage to this country. When you combine a biased media that we have right now that's giving misinformation out, number one, and doing it intentionally, along with instantaneous news, the way things travel, and combine that with social media, the nation of the psyche is being damaged beyond repair. I hope that's not the case. I hope we can snap out of this. I want to get your thoughts on that when we come back, because that's where people get their information. Good, wrong, or indifferent, that's where they're getting it. When we come back, we have one more segment with John Catsimatidis. We'll check and see how his daughter's doing at the White House up there for the UFC fights as well. We'll be back with John right after this. Don't go away. Hi, guys, it's Mark. Look, I think you'll agree with me that as gun owners, we need to have each other's backs. That's regardless of what state we call home. Here at AAR, we discuss it every day, and we're heard in every state. Right now, Virginians desperately need our help. That means me, and that means you. You've heard the old saying, there's power in numbers, and helping in Virginia is as simple as joining Virginia Citizens Defense League. I'm a member, and I don't live in Virginia. You don't have to live there to join and stand up for your rights, because it is your rights. What you're seeing in Virginia is what the Democrats will do to you if they take all three levers of power in Washington, D.C. in the future, and it is possible. Again, I'm a member, and it's as easy as joining VCDL at vcdl.org. 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
1: 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Coming up in the next hour, we have Topher Fields. You're going to love this interview. I can promise you. Topher's waiting on stage for us right now when we bring him in. We're going to have a great time. Right now, let's get back to our final segment with John Catsimatidis. John, welcome back, my friend. I gotta ask you about the media right now, because the mainstream media in this country is doing tremendous damage to the psyche of this nation.
2: I just got a text from my daughter.
1: Tell me, how is she? She got good seats?
2: She said she's got amazing seats.
1: Oh, that's great. I hope she's having a good time. My producer in the background, Greg, who you just spoke to, notified me that the first fight, I guess, is going off, Greg, now? Is that what it is?
3: Yeah, first fighters are in the octagon.
1: First fighters are in the octagon. Okay, John, well, you'll be able to get back to that in just a couple of minutes. We're just going to keep you a few more minutes. Let's go to the media real quick. The damage that's being done to the country by a biased media, I want your take on this. And is it fixable?
2: Well, when I talked to the president last week, and I talked to a few Fox media people, and you know what the most important thing is? And everybody that's listening to your show, I want them to get the message and tell that message to everybody, their next-door neighbors and to everybody. What the left-wing media or the foreign, somebody is funding these people. These people, let's take Newark, New Jersey. The people that created the problem in Newark, New Jersey by picketing. I've spoken to the law enforcement in New Jersey, and all the people that got arrested, were not New Jersey residents. Mm-hmm. They came from all over the country. Only one person out of all the people that got arrested was a New Jersey resident. So what are these people? These
1: Soros
2: are
1: funds.
2: Paid political... These are paid political actors. They go in and create an act. In other words, I'm going to describe it as easy as I can for every listener to understand. They create a play. They create a play, and maybe the people funding them, whether it's foreigners or whether it's is left-wing people, I don't know. It's up to the FBI to find out. It's their duty to find out. They create a play. It's like an act. It's like going to Broadway. It's a play. And guess what? They spend $50,000, $100,000, $200,000 on that play to pay these actors. And guess what? The media picks it up and gives them hundreds of millions of dollars in advertising by showing the rest of the American people, oh, see what's going on? This is what America is all about. So... They're creating an act. They're putting on a play, and the media is showing it on television and talking about it on radio as if it's normal course of business. Guess what? It's not. Most Americans have common sense, and I urge our common sense Democrats to go out and go after the Democratic Socialist Party. What happened is, and if I have a few minutes left, I want to get this message across. The Democratic Socialist Party, if they ran on their own, would only get 2% of the vote, maybe 3%. So what they decided, and I believe it's foreign money coming in, what they decided is, let's take over the regular Democratic Party. And the regular Democrats didn't have the courage to push them away. And they took over the Democratic Party, and a lot of the regular Democrats are scared crapless about them. And they don't want to challenge them. And what's happening is this November, there's got to be a challenge. Just like happened in 1984. What happened in 1984? Reagan won 49 states, mm-hmm. almost 50. Right now, that these socialists that took over the Democratic Party, and they're trying to take over various additional cities, they got to be rebunked. Every American citizen, whether you're I urge all Republicans, the common sense Democrats, attract them, let them work with us. The common sense independents, attract them, let them work with us. Let all the common sense Americans, whether you're Democrat, Republican, or independent, work together to get rid of these socialists and communists that are trying to take over our country.
1: Oh, look at what's happening in New York.
2: Successful.
1: You got AOC in New York, you know, and she's palling around with Bernie Sanders.
2: Let me tell you something. President Trump gave me the assignment to get Curtis Sliwa off the ballot.
1: Right.
2: President Trump got Eric Adams off the ballot. He says to me, I'd rather have a Democrat like Cuomo than have a socialist. So I went to work.
1: Well.
2: I failed him. I failed the president because Curtis Sliwa was getting, guess what? He was getting additional money, and we could prove it, from the Socialist Party. And then that money that he was getting turned out to be almost $250,000 along with the matching funds.
1: Yeah, and,
2: okay?
1: You know, I'll tell
2: That's
1: you one
2: what
1: thing.
2: Happened.
1: I can't wait to see Bernie Sanders change his tune now that you've got a trillionaire, because he can't fight the billionaires and the billionaires anymore, John. He's got to come up with a new category now. I don't know how that's going to play out with his oligarchy tour with AOC, but I mean, you've got him right there in your backyard, and you have your hands full in New York. There's no question about it. And with that push and that support from the mainstream media and those dollars, and I, you know, my guess is it's coming from Soros. Hey, John, we're at the end of the road.
2: I'm going to tell you what I think. I don't think it's coming from Soros himself. He's too smart of a family to spend his own money. I think it's whatever people are coming from, that guy in China too. I think it's given to them by foreign people in various ways,
1: and they're
2: spending the money.
1: Yeah, that's scary stuff.
2: That's the truth, and that's the job of the FBI. They gotta track that down.
1: John, where can people find you and listen to you? We're getting to the end of this segment. I want you right now to tell everybody where they can go see you, where they can hear your show.
2: Well, you can get me on WABC, and we're also syndicated, WABCRadio.com on your computer, or 77 WABC on your iPhone. We're available in 178 countries. I'm on every day. Me and Rita Cosby on every day between 5 o'clock and 6 o'clock. And we're also on Salem's Channel 970 in New York. As long as we're WABC, and look, we just want to get the truth out.
1: We'll get the truth out. John, I got to stop you. We're up against a hard break. We got 20 seconds. John, just yes or no. Will you come back on the show with me soon?
2: Yes, I'll come back, but I don't know if I can take a whole hour, but I'll come
1: That's
2: back.
1: Okay. John, I appreciate it. Thank you very much for being here. We'll bring you back on soon. Coming up next, Topher Fields from Australia. This is going to be a good one too, guys. We'll be right back.
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8: News this hour from Town Hall. I'm Mary Rose. Vice President J.D. Vance departs for Switzerland Saturday as White House that looks to get talks with Iran back on track. Iran says it has closed the Strait of Hormuz. However, the White House is challenging the Iranian claim that the strait is actually closed. President Trump, in response, threatened to impose U.S. tolls in the crucial waterway if a final deal with Iran isn't reached in 60 days. House Speaker Mike Johnson tells the Salem Radio Network Republicans have an excellent chance of maintaining control of the House of Representatives as solid common sense candidates are running.
9: We've got great candidates, an extraordinary record to run on, a great environment, and meanwhile, the Democrats are going stock raving mad. There's an insurgent left has taken over the Democrat Party. The Marxists are taking control. They're openly running as socialists and anti-Semites and everything else. And I really, really like our chances in the fall. I'm convinced we're going to win.
8: President Trump is showcasing the new Air Force One.
10: The former Qatari-owned jumbo jet has the robin's egg blue exterior of the old plane with the underbelly painted navy blue with a red stripe above it. The tail has a massive American flag on it.
11: This plane was transformed into a flying White House at a level of luxury that nobody's ever seen before.
10: President Trump spoke after stepping off the new plane at Andrews Air Force Base. He confirmed he would be taking the new jet to the NATO summit in Turkey next month. This is a so-called bridge jet. Until a new Air Force One arrives from Boeing in about 2 years. Ed Donahue, Washington.
8: U.S. gas prices have fallen to just below $4 a gallon on average, bringing some relief to drivers who have seen soaring costs amid Washington's war with Iran. More on these stories at townhall.com.
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1: A large fire has almost completely destroyed a luxury resort in the Dominican Republic.
13: The blaze has forced the evacuation of almost 1,700 tourists. Local media reports an Italian tourist died in the fire, and several other tourists required medical assistance. The Viva Dominicus Beach by Wyndham Resort is located in Bahia Hive. It's a popular destination for American and international tourists on the southeastern coast of the island nation.
1: That's correspondent Andrew Stewart reporting. With Team USA's World Cup win over Australia Friday afternoon and Turkey's loss to Paraguay Friday night, that means Team USA will make its Northern California debut July 1st for its first knockout round game. After Friday's game, Team USA star Flo Balogun said they were hoping for this kind of success, but not expecting it. Breaking news and analysis at townhall.com. Secretary of War Pete Hegseth has announced a six-month Pentagon review of American forces in Europe. Correspondent Ken Lorman reports the review's outcome will depend on how quickly European allies take responsibility for their own security.
14: Hegseth is criticizing NATO allies for not providing access to bases for U.S. forces to launch attacks on Iran. He also accuses Europe of prioritizing gender equity and climate change over defense. The review could impact NATO's collective security guarantee, but U.S. nuclear weapons will remain in Europe.
1: NATO Security General Mark Rutte notes a significant increase in European defense spending. Father's Day is Sunday, and Americans are expected to spend big. The National Retail Federation's annual survey projects spending to hit $28 billion. More on these stories at townhall.com.
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22: Welcome in, ladies and gentlemen. Armed American Radio is now well underway. If you're just joining the program, welcome in on hundreds of stations around the nation. If you're rejoining the broadcast, welcome back. Greg in Dallas, Texas, how you doing?
23: Not too bad, man.
22: So that was fun.
23: Yeah, absolutely.
22: John has been around a long time. I don't know anybody outside Trump that knows New York politics like he does.
23: Yeah, definitely.
22: And I mean, the man has built billions. I was listening to him and his son today, and some of the comments, I wish we had more time, because the comments, what they were talking about with Elon Musk was great. And I really wanted to go the whole UFO route with him, too. He's into that whole Mars
23: thing. Oh, cool.
22: Yeah, so we'll do that on a subsequent program. Greg, I'm going to let you do your thing. I've really been looking forward to this hour. Topher Fields is with us, and we're going to talk about Australia, ladies and gentlemen. And he is here in the United States with us. He's in the Pacific time zone, so he's 3 hours behind us, but he's going to be on camera with us here in just a couple seconds. Greg, go ahead and tell everybody where they can watch us and subscribe and all that fun stuff, and we'll go right to Topher.
0: Yeah, sure. Places to watch the show are going to be YouTube. 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
22: Yeah, Topher, welcome in. I see you on camera. You're looking good, brother. Been looking forward to this. How are you doing?
2: Mark, I'm doing really well, and I'm very grateful that you're having me on.
22: Oh, I can't wait to have this conversation with you. Well-versed in what's going on in Australia, and I'm going to take you back pre-COVID and everything else. You and I are going to go a whole bunch of different directions. And Greg, maybe you can help me here. Do you remember the young lady we had on just a couple months back? Well, I say a couple months. It was shortly after the Gun Rights Policy Conference from Australia.
0: I'd have to check my notes.
22: It's escaping me now. I'll see if I can dig it up during the break because I would like to give her a shout-out. But, Topher, I had a young lady from Australia that I met at the Gun Rights Policy Conference back in September. And she couldn't wait to come on this program to tell Americans about what she was up against. And here's the key to this. She went back home for the first time in about a year, and she landed as the attack was occurring on Bondi Beach. She was there the next day. She was so distraught by what's happening in her country, your country, that when she came back to the United States, she vowed never to go back again. Is it that bad?
2: Yeah. Yes and no. See, there are many people around the world that think America is just awash in gun violence, but of course, you live here, you know that these incidents do happen, but they are actually vanishingly rare. And the odds of any specific individual being face to face with that in their lifetime is relatively minuscule. But the reality is, we don't live our lives in sort of isolation when an attack like the Bondi Massacre takes place. And I believe it was 15 innocent people lost their lives in that particular attack. And when that happens, deliberately done, targeting Jewish people, so with deeply racist motivations, specifically done at a place like Bondi Beach, which is an iconic Australian location. So that's designed to hurt us in our psyche, in our love of country, in our sense of self. And it's done in this country where we've been living under this lie since 1996, where there was a gun ban and an enormous number of semi-automatic rifles were bought back by the government and destroyed. And we can go into the details of that if you'd like to, but we've lived under this delusion, not me and not many others, but as a country, as a body politic, we've had this delusion that it can't happen here. Now, of course, it actually has happened multiple times, none quite as bad as what we just saw in Bondi. But there's been multiple fatality shootings that have taken place in Australia despite the gun ban, not to mention other forms of mass killings using other methods. Method substitution is a very well-known problem for anyone that studies the gun control issue. People don't necessarily give up the desire to kill and to cause suffering if they don't have access to a gun. They just figure out a different way to do it. So for Australia, this was a really seminal moment because it really brought home the truth of what I've been saying and a handful of other amazing people have been saying now for many, many years, which is that our perception of safety as a result of a gun ban is pure delusion. And unfortunately, Bondi was the necessary, I guess, proof of that.
22: Yeah, necessary, right? What a sad word to have to use.
2: Yeah, yeah.
22: The necessary proof of that. What happens is, guys, when you hear a phrase like I let me just take it to an analogy with Joe Biden. In order to get to a second term of Donald Trump, it was necessary for the country to suffer 4 years of Biden. Because it was no longer theoretical. We had to live it, feel the pain, okay?
2: Yeah.
22: And we did. And we didn't want to go back to that. That's why we have Donald Trump right now. But the media is causing such consternation. And that's what's happening in Australia as well. And something that I'm writing as you're talking, and I'm going to refer back to these notes as we continue this conversation over the next hour, as we continue it in real time. I'm not aware of those shootings that you mentioned in Australia. I'm very well aware of what happened at Bondi, but I'm not aware of the other ones. That never makes the news. And the mainstream press in this country refuses to talk about it because if they do talk about it, it crushes their agenda.
2: Yeah. Yeah, now, Mark, I will say they have been relatively few and far between, but you have to keep in mind also the population size difference.
22: Sure.
2: In Australia, we have only 26 or so million people, so we're somewhere in between Texas and Florida in size in terms of our population. But we're a country that supposedly doesn't have this problem, and yet right now we are in the grip of the most serious violent crime wave that we've ever seen. Now, of course, not all of it involves guns, because if you're a petty criminal, well, it probably is a bit harder for you to get a gun in Australia. But if you're a serious criminal, then you know who to get a gun from, and they're really not prohibitively expensive if you're a serious criminal. But right now in Australia, we are having an unprecedented crime wave of the most violent kinds of crimes. I'm talking about sexual assaults and the worst kinds of those. I'm talking about carjackings, home invasions. And what happens in a country where victims are disarmed is that the criminals target their victims when they know the victim will be home. Why steal a car from a parking lot where you have to deal with the security system when you can just hijack it while the owner is standing right there trying to get into it? Why break into a home and have to search for the valuables when you could just break in at night when you know the owner will be there and be disarmed, and you can force them to show you where the valuables are? And so the entire calculus shifts, and the kinds of violent crimes that take place become intentionally very personal. They're deliberately making sure that there is a human being there at the time that they commit their crimes, because that is to their advantage. Now, on top of that, we have a violent and organized crime wave that's being fueled by our prohibitive taxes. So we have some of the highest taxes in the world on tobacco. I'm a bit of a cigar smoker and connoisseur myself. I do enjoy a bit of a puff on a cigar. And in Australia, I mean, I'm here in America right now and loving it, because I can pay 15 to 20 US dollars for a good quality cigar over here that in Australia would cost me the equivalent of about 70 US dollars. And the difference is entirely made up of tax. So cigarettes in Australia attract over one US dollar each stick in taxes alone. So we've generated this amazing opportunity, a little bit like the Prohibition era with alcohol in the United States 100 or so years ago. Organized crime has stepped in to fill this void. Yeah, tobacco's not outlawed, but it is taxed to the point that it's this massive lucrative honeypot. When you put all of that together, Australians are realizing we have been foolish to entrust our personal safety to the government. This promise of you don't need guns for self-defense because we are going to protect you, that's a lie. The police are not there to protect you. And that's not an insult against the individual officers. That's just a reality. It's the laws of physics. They can't be everywhere at once. And what we're seeing now in Australia are more and more examples of Australians being victimized and speaking out and saying, we actually need the ability to protect ourselves. And we're seeing the beginnings of a political movement towards exactly that.
22: The beginnings of a political movement.
2: Mm.
22: Yeah, you know, you talk about, when you talk about violent crime, you're repeating what this country went through back in the 20s and 30s. Okay? Organized crime was created because of bands of, let's just call it what it is, people's vices. People want their liquor, they're going to get their liquor. Criminals know it, so they formed what they formed, and we were given Al Capone and the rest of it. Now you got mafia and everything else. It's never going away. They can fight it all
2: day long.
22: And, you know, if you're going through that now, learn something from what we went through, for crying out loud, okay? Because, look, we're learning from what you're going through right now as well, too. You go back to 96 to the gun bans. You brought those up. That was a huge deal in the United States. We talked about that on this program. Well, not this program. We've talked about it since this program's inception in 2009. We've been on the air now, oh, good heavens, almost 18 years on this broadcast. But, you know, that's something we've used Australia as an example. We've used Great Britain as an example. When we come back from this break, I'm going to tell you about some of the commentary I got when I was a guest on some of the BBC shows talking to anti-gun hosts who were looking for red meat from me, trying to bait me, call me a murderer because I'm an NRA member, etc. And it didn't go over well with the people who were actually listening to the program, the people who are suffering like people in Australians are. And that's the real people that live, work, and breathe and pay those taxes that Topher's talking about, ladies and gentlemen. When we come back, you get a sense of where this conversation is going to go for the next three segments. We'll be back with Topher Fields right after this break. Don't go away. You don't want to miss not a word of this one. We'll be right back, guys.

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1: Hi guys, it's Mark. 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
1: 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They are fighting the good fight for you in your state, ladies and gentlemen, and not just behind the scenes, but they're involved in some of the hardest-hitting court cases we've got. The NRA is back, and we need you to join us so that we can turn it from the 800-pound gorilla in the room back up to the 1,000-pound gorilla. We're talking with Topher Field, and I didn't give you the background, Topher, so let me read. I'm going to read part of the long version here,
5: because I love the way your background, when we get to your background here, I love your uncompromising and clear message, and I think this is going to resonate with listeners. But folks, Topher is a dissident, best-selling author, award-winning filmmaker, and one of Australia's most outspoken defenders of civil liberties. A three-time Australian Libertarian of the Year winner of 14 film industry awards, including the Anthem Film Festival's Best Libertarian Ideals Award, Topher has spent more than a decade challenging government overreach, propaganda, and the slow erosion of fundamental freedoms. A political and cultural commentator since 2009, Topher is now best known for standing on the front lines during the COVID lockdown protests in Melbourne, Australia, which all of you saw and we talked about on this program while it was unfolding, which he calls the battleground Melbourne area. Well said, Topher. Well said. Topher did not merely comment on the crisis, ladies and gentlemen. He lived it for over 500 days straight and publicly stood for freedom under duress and constant threat. He faced police violence, arrest, and prosecution under an aggressive, militarized, and unaccountable state for daring to uphold basic human rights and freedoms during the COVID pandemic. For Topher, this work was the natural continuation of his year spent challenging unaccountable authority and refusing to comply with injustice, no matter the cost. From freedom of speech and free markets to parental rights, self-defense and gun rights, civil disobedience, and the Christian theology of resistance, Topher's work challenges audiences to rethink obedience, power, freedom, and responsibility. And as I said, his message is uncompromising and clear. Good people break bad laws. I love that, Topher. Welcome back, man. That's the real deal. Well said.
6: Well, Mark, thank you so much. And you said before we went to the break that, you know, why didn't Australia learn from history with America's experience with Prohibition? Well, I'll counter with this. If history has taught us anything, it is that we don't learn from history. And sadly, having lived through the COVID era in Melbourne, there are a lot of people that haven't learned from that history. And what I do and why I do it is to try and make sure that we do actually take the right lessons out of that era. And in particular, that for me is around the limitation of government power. And I'll add one more thing before I get back to your next question, Mark, which is we believe in limited government. In Western cultures and civilizations, we at least pay lip service to this idea that there should be limitations on the power of government. Obviously, different countries achieve that very poorly or very well, depending. And of course, America was founded on this very principle that the power of government must be limited. But if you don't ever stand up and say, no government, that's enough, you go no further. If you're not willing to actually put that into action, then in practice, you don't believe in limited government, because functionally speaking, the only thing that actually limits the power of government over time is the people reaching the limits of their obedience to that government. And that's why I do the work that I do on civil disobedience in the modern context, the theology of civil disobedience. I think it's very shameful, in my view, what a lot of churches, by no means all, there were some outstanding ones, but many, many churches chose to obey the government rather than God during that time, certainly in Australia, and I'm led to believe here in America as well. So this is an area that I'm very, very passionate about, and it is precisely this, learning from history, that is why I do what I do.
5: I think it's based in fear, frankly, when some of them capitulate. I think there's a fear factor there. But let me kind of tie it together with this, Topher. Mm. Prior to the break, I mentioned that I had been a guest on a number of programs for quite some time. I was on a regular basis on BBC. I believe the guy's name was Jeremy Irons or something like that. He was a red meat, you know, gun-hating lunatic. And it was, to people who know me well, it was kind of remarkable because I never took the bait. They know me that if we were face to face, I would have. But I knew I wasn't talking to him. I was, the people who were listening to me were listeners, were people who were suffering through the bans, people whose homes are being robbed, people who've had their rights taken from them, who reached that level of disobedience that you're talking about now. So to bring that forward, what is it? Because I when I go back to what I saw in Australia over the COVID lockdowns, I was utterly shocked. None of us in America wanted to think that the Australian government was capable of what we were watching on our TV screens, as limited as it was that we were getting. We know we were not getting all of it. How could that happen? That question is, how can that happen in Australia? And the message is, not only can it happen in Australia, there are very powerful, well-funded forces in the United States that want that to happen here, and they did their level best to try, and some succeeded.
6: Absolutely.
5: How did that happen in your country, which we all think of as kind of like Americans with just a different accent?
6: Yeah, but let me answer the bigger question. There, throughout history, there are always psychopaths. There are always people who believe that they can control your life better than you can. You don't understand. If you just lived your life my way, then you'd be so much happier. You'd be so much better off. That we've always had these people, and history really is something of a contest, an ongoing battle between those who would be free versus those who would be in power, those who would rule. Now, in the Australian context specifically, there was a commentator by the name of Clive James, who I think summed it up best. He was a British-Australian commentator, and he said, the problem with Australians is not that they are descended from convicts, but that so many are descended from the prison guards. And this is the reality of Australia. There's this parallel culture here. We have the convict culture, the kind of the disrespect for authority. We do also have a free settler culture. There were many free settlers that came to Australia as well. And that's the independence, the ruggedness, the chin up, push through, hard work kind of Aussie that really is iconic around the world, thanks to people like Steve Irwin, thanks to fictional characters like Crocodile Dundee.
5: Right.
6: At the same time, present in Australian culture is the prison guard culture that runs in parallel. Now, of course, I'll ask you a rhetorical question, Mark. It's one that we don't really need to answer. But which of those cultures do you think is attracted to power? Which of those cultures do you think goes and works for the government, puts themselves forward for election? Of course, it's the prison guard culture. And so we are a country of free settlers and convict-spirited people, and I mean that in a positive sense, that is ruled by a prison guard culture. Now, I mentioned earlier that politics in Australia is changing. We've seen a radical shift in Australian politics in just the last year, catalyzed in part by the Bondi Massacre. Australians saw that, and that really was, in combination, I think, with all of what happened during COVID, that, believe it or not, was not a wake-up call for many people. It was for some, but there were many people who that wasn't even enough. And yet, once you added the Bondi Massacre, I think there's now a sense of betrayal at the base of many Australians' attitude towards the government. We have been promised over and over again that the government knew what they were doing, that they had our best interests at heart, that if we just did what they wanted us to do, then everything would work out for the best. And that has been shown to be a blatant lie. In the words of former President Ronald Reagan, "I'm from the government and I'm here to help," are the nine scariest words in the English language.
5: That's right.
6: Well, Australians over the last 12 months have actually woken up to that fact. And what we're seeing now is a radical shift in Australian politics, with the polls are now showing enormous support for what used to be a very, very minor party called the One Nation Party, a little bit like the Reform Party in the UK with Nigel Farage. Many of your listeners will have heard of them. Mm. Pauline Hanson and the One Nation Party are our equivalent, and they are rising rapidly.
5: When we come back, let's cover some of the parallels between what you're seeing in Australia and where we... I think we're a couple steps ahead of you. I'll explain, Topher, when we come back and get your thoughts on it. Not too far, just a couple steps, I think like one election step away. We'll be back with Topher right after this, guys.
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5: 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I told Greg earlier that I had way too much coffee yesterday. Kind of wrecked my Saturday. We had like 60 ounces, and that was not good. Woke up with two cups of blackout, though. Got my day started just right. It was what came later in the day. A couple energy drinks and a 32-ounce iced coffee from Racetrack just didn't do me right yesterday. But that's okay. I got some well-needed rest, believe it or not, with all that coffee until about 2 o'clock this morning. Blackoutcoffee.com. 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You can see that QR code up there. Put your phone over there, and that'll get you some great blackout coffee. Take you right to the page. If you don't want to do that, it's blackoutcoffee.com/AAR, blackoutcoffee.com/AAR. 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We have never missed a Sunday show for you, ladies and gentlemen, and we never will miss a Sunday show. As God gives me breath every day, we're going to be here for you every Sunday, and of course every Monday through Friday, 4 to 5 Eastern, 1 to 2 Pacific, 6 days a week, giving you armed

0: kicked your asses twice and saved your asses twice. Do I need to remind you of that? That stumped him. Listeners loved to hear that because over the last two centuries, that's a true statement. Now, every Friday, I talk with Paul Markle, the professor, we call him, over at Student of the Gun, SOTGU.com, and he asks this question to our listeners every day, and I'll ask you, when is enough enough? And that's where the parallel is, because Americans have had enough. And when I say we're a step ahead of you, what I meant by that is that's why we have Trump in office for a second time. We had to go through the pain of the Biden years to get where we are today, to get Trump back in office. Is Australia there yet? And we're not anywhere where we need to be, but it's a step in the right direction. Tell us, is Australia getting there?
1: Yeah, I'm hearing what you're saying, and I'm going to say yes, but the big step that we are in the process of taking, even if we do take that step at the next federal election, which is nearly 2 years away, like voting in Trump, that on its own is not enough. You then need to actually see them be able to follow through and deliver on those promises. You also need to hold the government accountable no matter who it is. Even when it's the person you liked and got into power, you've still got to keep them accountable and watch them. This is a never-ending thing, Mark, and I know you and your listeners know this. The battle for freedom was going on long before we were born, and it's because of the faithfulness of previous generations that we even have what we have. And it's only going to be through our faithfulness in our time that future generations will inherit something from us. So what's happening in Australia right now, the spell has been broken. And when I say the spell, the illusion, the delusion of government competence has crumbled before our very eyes. It cracked during COVID. And in the aftermath of COVID, and thanks in part to the work that myself and many other amazing Australians did standing up to the government during that time, we countered that narrative and we caused cracks in that perception of government wisdom and government competence. But we elected a terribly incompetent prime minister in 2022. We rejected the government that was in place during COVID. They'd burnt their relationship with the Australian people, but we simply went the other way, which in our case was to our hardcore socialist sort of party, the Labor Party. And that has been a basket case. To give you some idea of just how bad it is right now, we've gone back, and this is on official numbers. I think it's actually worse than this, but on official numbers, Australians' standard of living has gone back to 2012 levels in just the last 4 years. So we've lost a decade and a half of growth in 4 years. That's how bad the current government is. And what's happened now is that spell has been broken. He's been called a liar to his face. He's being called out even by the media, which are generally very friendly to his side of politics. It's getting really brutal for him right now. And we've had this party called the One Nation Party, led by Pauline Hanson. She's been in and around Australian politics for 30 years. She was thrown in prison early in her career. They got her on a technicality, and then 11 months later, that was thrown out and she was released. And the court said she should never have been imprisoned. She's an incredibly tough lady, and she has stuck it out all of these decades. And now, finally, literally in only the last 12 months, Australians have suddenly gone, hang on, that Pauline Hanson lady, maybe she wasn't crazy this whole time. Maybe when they said she was a racist, when they said she was a closet Nazi, when they said she was filled with hate, when they said so many of the things to her, I mean, the parallels between her and what she was put through and Trump and some of what he's been put through are really quite striking. And the Australian people are flocking to her. To give you some idea, her party is now the largest political party in Australia, ahead of the Liberal Party and the Labor Party. It's confusing in Australia. The Liberal Party is allegedly our more conservative party compared to the Labor Party. But honestly, they're both socialist. They're just different degrees of socialist parties. The One Nation Party, this party that's been around in various forms for 30 years and has never been taken seriously, is now ahead of them in the polls. And just earlier today, Mark, breaking news right here on your radio show, the latest polls on who the preferred prime minister is. So this isn't about the party, this is about the individual. Pauline Hanson, the former political prisoner, the alleged racist, alleged this and that, is now preferred above all other options as the next Australian prime minister. And here's the thing, all of the momentum has happened. She's gone from 6% as a party to over 30% as a party in just the last 12 months, and there's 2 years to go before the next election. Wow. So, Mark, I think we've got to hang on by our fingernails for another 2 years. We've got to keep working and building momentum, but I absolutely do believe that that change is coming.
0: And as you know, that's very encouraging to hear, by the way, Topher, because as you know, 2 years is a lifetime in politics. And I wouldn't expect at this point it would be something, it would take something very radical to break that momentum at this point. It sounds like Australians have got

0: gotten the message, and that's a great sign. One of the questions that comes up a lot on my show, and I'll go back to Paul again because he asks it. He and I talk about it a lot, and that is, you know, how did we get here? How did America get here? After 200, and we're celebrating our 250th year, as you know, right now. Today is Donald Trump's birthday. They're doing the UFC fights out there right now. No doubt, you know, there's a lot of people watching that, not watching us, and that's all good. I have no problem with that. They'll come back and watch the podcast.
1: It's a free country.
0: It's a free country, and we love that, and God bless them. I kind of wish I could, too. But, you know, the answer to that question, Topher, is not real difficult to come up with. It just took what our founders knew was capable of happening, why they wrote the documents they wrote the way they wrote them and gave us the Constitution that we have. They knew it was going to happen. They knew it was inevitable. It just took 250 years for it to happen, and we happen to be living through this in our lifetime. Now, that parallel between Australia and the United States is very real. As you said, I'm looking, I'm kind of visualizing it as a step. We're here right now. You're coming up that step right behind us. But that question is, and I think it goes back to the title of your book, and it goes back to that metaphor, good people break bad laws. This is where civil disobedience comes in. So you've been very strong on that front in Australia. I've looked into that. I vetted that. And my question for you is, what's your recommendation for Americans? Because you fought this. You did this at great risk to yourself. Our founders did the same thing. They pledged their fortunes and, in many cases, their lives to give us what we have today. You're fighting that fight now. What's your advice to Americans?
1: So I'm going to give you the same advice that I gave to Australians back in 2015, before all the COVID madness, when I returned from Venezuela. I saw with my own eyes for a week in Venezuela the collapse of that country. And I spoke at every conference that would have me in Australia saying, we need to fight every fight. There is no such thing as a trivial fight. Now, no one can fight every fight themselves, which means we need a body of people to stand up, pick your fight. It's a free country. I'm not going to tell you which fight is the one you ought to fight, but every single one of these fights matters. Because if we let little things slide, then they become leverage against us later. The government points to them and says, well, you didn't have a problem with that. You've been silent when we did this and then this and then this. And what's your problem now? It's not that bad. So we have to actually be standing up on every single issue and supporting others who are standing up on other issues.
0: Yeah, the guys, what you just heard from Topher is exactly why we ask you to join groups like the National Rifle Association, who are going to stand there and fight and be your voice in large numbers. We've got one more segment when we come back. Don't go away. Fascinating stuff. We'll be right back with Topher.
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0: Hi, guys. It's Mark. Look, I think you'll agree with me that as gun owners, we need to have each other's backs. That's regardless of what state we call home. Here at AAR, we discuss it every day, and we're heard in every state. 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
0: 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Many of you have. I've seen the reports, and congratulations. I know you're going to love it just like we do here at the house. Topher, welcome back, brother. Great to have you here. I've got to get this out of the way now. I've got to get you back on the program. I could easily do 3 hours with you, easily, in the blink of an eye.
1: As could I.
0: All right, well, we're going to do that. You and I will talk off air, and we'll make sure to make that happen. I could easily dedicate a three-hour broadcast to you. So getting back to joining these groups, there's power in these numbers, and I think Australians have figured it out. or are in the process of figuring it out. That's very good news to hear from you, by the way. I honestly wasn't expecting to hear that today.
1: So I've been a political commentator for 17 years, and I've been saying since very early on that the problem is people don't pay attention to politics until it hurts them. Then once they get hurt, they start squealing, and then they wonder why nobody seems to care. Well, it's because it didn't hurt them, and right. They're behaving in exactly the same way that they used right. to behave. And the silver lining, we spoke early on about the tragedy of some things have to happen. The yeah. silver lining of the incredible suffering that took place in Australia during COVID is that it did begin a groundswell, and that groundswell is now picking up momentum, and that happened because it caused so much suffering to so many people.
0: So many people, I'm going to guess, look back and went, wow, what happened? See, it's easy to look back over your shoulder and see everything in high definition in the rearview mirror and wonder, man, how did we get here? We're fighting these stupid cultural wars in this country. Women are fighting men in their own sports. How did that happen? There are politicians sitting in front of Congress that cannot tell you what a woman is and think that men can get pregnant. What in the world? How did we get to this point? Okay, so you look back over your shoulder and you wonder, how did this happen? Well, guys, I'm going to be honest with you. It happened because you let it happen. Because as Topher, as you just pointed out, we live in our own bubble. And here in the United States, where we've been guilty of, and I'm going to guess it's probably been true in Australia as well, as it was in Great Britain, people trusted their government until they couldn't trust their government anymore. Then you look back in that hindsight, you look back with that 4K definition, and you think, I continued to buy their movies. They're spending all their money to fight me. I continue to go to their concerts. They're spending all their money to talk about me, i.e. Bruce Springsteen. My schools suck. What has been happening? And all of a sudden that creep has caught up with you and we're where we are today. And Topher, when you combine that with a horrible biased mainstream media in today's day and age with this thing in front of you, this is a recipe for disaster. How bad has the media in Australia been through all of this?
1: Every bit as bad as what you've seen in the United States of America. And I'm very happy to see Elon Musk have this incredible result with the IPO of SpaceX because his purchase of Twitter and him giving us a censorship-free platform was a game changer in Australia. Yeah. To give you some idea of how bad it was, Facebook and Twitter removed the accounts of a man by the name of Craig Kelly. Now, he was a member of parliament. They removed his accounts because he posted videos of things that he said on the floor of parliament. So he is an elected member of the parliament representing the Australian people saying things in parliament under parliamentary privilege, and these platforms gave themselves the right. They presumed unto themselves the power to decide that that was not something that he was going to be allowed to say on their platform. And the media cheered that on. All of our mainstream, our mastheads, etc. in Australia cheered that on. Now, many have come out over the last few years and acknowledged that that was wrong. Not enough, but some. But to come back to this shift that's happening, what's happening now politically is not people switching party because they like the policies of the other party better. They may well. But actually, the shift is being driven by a sense of betrayal. You have lied to me one last time. That sense of fool me once, shame on me, on you, excuse me. Fool me once, shame on you. Fool me twice, shame on me. Well, they've been fooled. The public have been fooled by our own governments hundreds, if not thousands of times in our lifetime. And finally, we're seeing people stand up. And it's not actually a change in policy that they're seeking. It's a rejection of known liars. And that is a really fundamental shift.
0: Yeah, that is a fundamental shift. I'm really pleased to hear that. Do you have the same problem in Australia where you have politicians get rich like we do here, go into office and come out loaded on their political salary? Do you see that in Australia? And has there been an uprising against that like there has been here? Thank God.
1: Look, we don't have senators and members of Congress or members of our parliament who are better investors than Warren Buffett the way that you do. It's quite remarkable that you've got members. I mean, amongst their busy portfolios and everything they have to do, they still find time to research the stock market and be able to outperform the best minds in the business. It's remarkable the people you have in your Congress. But all jokes aside, What we see particularly are politicians that will use their time in power to develop relationships with big corporates or with other countries or with the UN. So we've had former prime ministers try and become UN secretary generals. Thankfully, they've failed. Let me give you an example, though. The Premier of Victoria, who was the one who persecuted me and Victorians so much, and it was personal between him and I was arrested 1 week after I announced that I was going to make the documentary Battleground Melbourne, where I documented his crimes in Victoria. And then I was prosecuted relentlessly for 2.5 years until he resigned as the Premier of Victoria. And at the very next court appearance, all of my charges were dropped. So I have reason to believe that he had some sort of a personal interest in my particular case and was keeping it going. And then as soon as he stepped out of politics, those charges were dropped. He is in a very famous photo. In Australia, we call it the family photo. You remember Xi Jinping had Vladimir Putin and Kim Jong-un and a bunch of these people come to Beijing. And there's this iconic photo with all of these powerful world leaders, some of them elected, many of them not. There is one person in that photo who is not a current or even a former head of a country, and that is the former Victorian state premier, that's like a governor, Daniel Andrews. He's the only one that doesn't fit that description. So what in the world was he doing on the taxpayer's dime? Now, we know that he gave enormous contracts to the Chinese. He was signing Victoria up, my state up, to the Belt and Road Initiative, which is a power-grabbing scheme that the Chinese have been running. We know that he was helping to get Chinese influence into Australia. Whatever he did must be so much worse than what we even know about for him to have ended up being included in that photograph.
0: We don't even know. It's the same thing here. Topher, we've only got 20 seconds. Real quick, where can people find everything about you? And then I'll reach out to bring you back to the program, guys.
1: 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And I really appreciate the support to help me do what I do. You can see me at Freedom Fest. I'll be speaking on the main stage on Friday. And at Topherfield on all socials.
0: Gotta cut you, Topher. I love you. I'll get with you after this, guys. We'll be back.
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5: News this hour from Town Hall. I'm Mary Rose. Vice President J.D. Vance is on his way to Switzerland for talks between the U.S. and Iran. Vance departed this afternoon, a day after the talks were supposed to start in Geneva. Iran says it has closed the Strait of Hormuz. However, the White House is challenging the Iranian claim that it is closed. President Trump, in response Saturday, threatened to impose U.S. tolls in the crucial waterway if a final deal with Iran isn't reached in 60 days. Vance confirmed that negotiations are already getting underway with the arrival of Jared Kushner and Steve Witkoff today. Former Deputy National Secretary Advisor K.T. McFarland says President Trump has done a masterful job of rallying Arab countries in the battle against Iran.
6: And the test of all of this will be the Abraham Accord. You know, historically, whenever there's fighting in the Middle East, the Gulf Arabs, Saudi Arabia, Kuwait, et cetera, they sit it out. They let everybody else fight, and then they just watch from the sidelines. This time, President Trump has managed to bring those Gulf Arabs to our side and to Israel's side.
5: McFarland spoke this week with the Salem Radio Network. Attacks continue between Israel and Hezbollah terrorists firing rockets from southern Lebanon. Stephane Jaffa, who lives in northern Israel near the border, says people there do not support a military withdrawal from southern Lebanon without the dismantling of Hezbollah first.
7: We cannot just stop and pull out because here where we are, we need to be protected against the Hezbollah. The war started with Lebanon because Hezbollah was firing at us. This is not an Israeli initiative. So we had to find some safe room in order to defend our village.
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5: It's the official start of summer this weekend.
9: Sunday is the longest day of the year for half the planet. The summer solstice this Sunday marks the longest day of the year in the Northern Hemisphere and the start of astronomical summer. It's the opposite in the Southern Hemisphere, where it's the shortest day of the year and winter will start. The Earth's axis is tilted at an angle as it travels around the sun. Solstices mark the times when the Earth is tipped most extremely, either toward or away from the sun. That means the hemispheres are getting very different amounts of sunlight, and the days and nights are at their most unequal. I'm Haya Pinjwani.
5: President Trump has unveiled the new Air Force One, a formerly Qatari-owned jumbo jet, now converted into the official U.S. presidential aircraft. The plane features a bold navy blue and red exterior, departing from the traditional robin's egg blue. It serves as a temporary solution until the new Boeing jets arrive in 2028. Breaking news, townhall.com. Federal prosecutors are bringing new charges as the Trump administration continues its efforts to dismantle Antifa's nationwide network.
10: The Trump administration is notching another victory in its crackdown on Antifa after federal prosecutors charged 15 people accused of obstructing immigration enforcement operations in Minnesota. The defendants allegedly coordinated efforts to disrupt an ICE operation in Minneapolis using blockades, tracking tactics, and intimidation. The case is the latest in a nationwide effort targeting Antifa-linked extremists and terror suspects. Willie Nelson, The White House.
5: As people gather to celebrate Juneteenth at events across the U.S., former President Barack Obama and former First Lady Michelle Obama welcomed the first visitors to his presidential center in Chicago. A million visitors a year are expected to come together at the sprawling campus honoring the nation's first black president. More on these stories at townhall.com.
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18: And welcome in, ladies and gentlemen. Armed American Radio's MonsterCast continues. If you're just joining us, go back and listen to the podcast when we put it up. Those 2 hours were unbelievable. Greg in Dallas, Texas, welcome in. That was great radio, brother.
19: Yeah, absolutely. Two great hours of radio right there.
18: Billionaire John Katsimatidis in. Let me make sure I get that right. And Topher Field from Australia for the second hour of the program was remarkable. And guys, I want to, if you're rejoining us, thank you. We appreciate it. I do want to let you know that I just was just in contact with Topher into top of the hour break. And he has agreed to come back for a 2 or 3 hour program. He's got a lot to talk about. What he went through in Australia is unbelievable.
19: Mm-hmm.
18: He was prosecuted. They went after him like crazy. You know, what they've done to Trump, they did to him down there. And I'm really looking forward to joining him for his podcast. He's going to come here to the Atlanta area, and we're going to sit down for about an hour and really be able to let it out in podcast form, where we don't have to be FCC friendly. Oh. You know what I'm saying? Where we can get real, and that's coming up very soon. We're going to film that, I think, between the 14th and the 16th. And Topher was wonderful. So I hope you guys enjoyed that. If you missed it, I'll have the podcast up for you. Tried to get that up for you this evening as fast as possible because that was really, really strong stuff. Both guests were amazing. All right, Greg, do your thing.
19: All right, sure.
18: And we'll get the roundtable in here. I see Ryan Petty's on stage. Justin's here and Brad's here. Let's get cracking.
19: That's right. The gang's all here. If you want to watch the show, head on over to YouTube and do a search for Armed America Radio with Mark Walters. 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
18: Yeah, that'll do it. I see Ryan Petty in here because he's on camera. Let's bring you up, Ryan. How you doing, my brother from another mother? It's good to see you.
20: It's good to be here with you tonight, Mark. I thought I'd assemble some firearms while we're on here live. Is that okay?
18: No, that's not. Yeah, okay. I was on air Friday, and I get a text message from Ryan. Are you busy right now at 4:17 in the afternoon? So he likes to pull that. Is it a good time to call AWR? Yeah, Ryan, welcome in. It's great to have you here. Ryan, I'm just curious. Were you listening to the previous 2 hours at all by any chance?
20: Absolutely. I wouldn't miss the show. Are you kidding?
18: That was great stuff, and I want to talk about some of that with the roundtable crew here, what we heard, because it was very, very powerful. Brad Primo, CEO, Lead Slingers, former combat vet and former law enforcement. Welcome in, my brother. How are you today, Brad?
21: I'm doing great, Mark. How are you?
18: I'm doing good. Did you grill hard this weekend?
21: Yeah, I mean, nothing special, but you know, I had one of my Army buddies over, and so he's grilled up some burgers and hot dogs and enjoyed a day by the pool.
18: Yeah, I grilled up some burgers and some brats tonight. My mom and dad came over for dinner, did all that. That was kind of fun to do. And also did a couple pork shoulders yesterday. So they were all fighting over the pork barbecue. You got to love that because I make really good pork barbecue. Justin Moon, CEO of Car Arms. We're in the Car Firearms Group studios. I got my cool car hat on, Justin. How you doing today, my brother? Welcome in, man.
22: Doing good, Mark. Thanks for having me on.
18: Hey, Justin, I couldn't help but think about you when I was talking with John Katsimatidis because he was talking about Iran and what's getting ready to happen. And, Greg, do we have breaking news on an Iran deal you mentioned to me while we were engulfed in those two previous hours? Did something break?
19: I did see a post from Trump from earlier today, about 4 or 5 hours ago, that said the deal has been completed and that the Strait of Hormuz was going to be opened back up again toll-free.
18: Toll-free. Justin, I'm going to start there with you. And let me just kind of refresh listeners here and bring this to your attention. Katsimatidis made it very clear on this program within 7 to 10 days of this happening, of an announcement to this effect, and we're going to follow up on that, and if anything breaks, we'll let you know, that we would start to see everything get back to normal and better within the next 10 days or so, and that Americans who have very short memories, as you know, Justin, will begin to see massive rapid change almost overnight. Would you agree with him on that? And if not, tell us why. Don't be shy. You never are.
22: Well, I think that if, you know, the Iran side has also confirmed that there is a deal and, you know, they're set to sign it on the 19th. And if the strait opens up, then gas prices will come down. And, you know, regardless of what's in the details, I think this is a big win for our economy.
18: Yeah, I agree, and I want to go a step further with you because this has been, you know, something that you've been very, very concerned about, and let's tie this to the midterms, all right? This gets done quickly. I don't think it's as quick as Trump wanted it done, but let's just get it done, right? And how do you feel that helping, hurting, midterms? I think we've got plenty of time here. Do you agree with me on that?
22: I think we have enough time, but it's going to take time for the effects of the war and the higher gas prices to flush out. I don't think it's going to be like overnight. It's going to take a little bit of time. The economy has been, you know, destabilized because of this conflict and because of the unstable oil prices. But I think we are far out enough from the election that hopefully we can get things to track back to the economy doing well. You know, because of the war, fertilizer coming out of the Middle East was a little bit slow. Mm-hmm. So, you know, there's going to be some damage to the planting season. And so as a result, food prices are probably not going to come down as fast. But, you know, I think oil prices, as the oil gets out, will stabilize.
18: How will that impact you as a manufacturer?
22: Well, you know, the big problem of this Iran conflict was that it was hitting the middle class really hard, because even middle class, you know, Americans, upper middle class are living paycheck to paycheck in America. And when the food and gas prices go up really high, they don't have disposable income for stuff like firearms.
18: Yeah, and we've seen that impact. Those numbers are down like 40-50% in some circles. And yeah. I've pointed this out before. I won't name names, but my local gun shop, I drove by it again today, and I was just there last week. There was one car in the lot, Justin. I'm not used to seeing that. I'm used to seeing those ranges packed. I'm not used to seeing that. When I walk in, I see 21 guns on the shelf. What used to be 200 guns in multiple cases. I'm seeing no safes on the floor. They're not floor planning safes in there at this point. All right, and you know, when you look at the industry being down anywhere from 40-50%, I guess the average number we've seen, from what I've heard anyway, is about 47%, but you as a manufacturer might be able to set me straight on that. But yeah, and you and I talked about this prior to all of this happening as well, that we were expecting a little bit of a shaky time here. But I think we come out of this. Do you?
22: Yeah, I think, you know, as long as the peace holds, the worst is behind us. The question is, you know, is Israel going to do something to sabotage the peace? So that's the real question that we have to contend with.
18: Yeah, and, you know, we're going to have to wait and see on that. Ryan Petty, jump in here if you would. Kind of tie that together with what you heard from John in the first hour of the program, a man who is, has made billions of dollars, knows what he's doing and knows what he's talking about. And some of the things that he said kind of juxtaposed to what you just heard Justin say. It seems to tie together.
20: Oh, it does, and absolutely. And look, I'm in the technology business, and you know, we manufacture our products here in the United States, but we get components from China. I mean, let's be honest, a lot of the chips and some of the other things that we rely on, those components are coming over. The cost of shipping a container from China to the United States has doubled since the war started. It used to be somewhere around $2,500 to ship a container, something like that. It's $4,000 to $6,000 if you can get one, right? And so that the systemic increases are going to take a while to flow through. The real driver of a lot of the cost of products in the United States, as Justin mentioned, you know, fertilizer, everything else, but diesel.
18: Mm-hmm.
20: We're seeing surcharges on everything. Every time you get something shipped now, except maybe if it's from Amazon, you're seeing a fuel surcharge again. So that's going to take a while to work itself out. So Americans are going to be paying higher prices. I think, Mark, your experience at the gun shop is going to be that way for a little while. Hopefully, most of that works itself through. Most Americans are looking at the fuel pump prices and not so much worried about the shipping costs. But it's going to be weeks to months before we work through all of this economically.
18: Yeah. You know, I spent 20 plus years in the transportation industry. I know that industry very, very well. And when you start seeing those fuel surcharges, which is something I'm extremely familiar with, intimately familiar with, because I had to explain them to people for those 20 years because we had to tack them on as well because we were getting hit with them. When that happens, and Brad, when we come back from this break, we're going to go right to you on this, and then we're going to change the subject and kind of keep going around the table, as we always do. But Justin's costs will come down. And when Justin's costs come down, we're going to begin to feel that. And I say Justin as a manufacturer, when those costs come down and oil comes down and the cost of manufacturing begins to come down, hopefully it happens quickly, as you just heard from Justin. Metaphorically speaking, it might not happen overnight, but both John and myself, from what I'm hearing, tend to think, and what I heard from you, Ryan, is it will come down hopefully fairly quick. When we come back, Brad Primo will chime in, and then we'll change the subject to the Virgin Islands. Why? You'll see when we get back. Hi, guys, it's Mark. Look, I think you'll agree with me that as gun owners, we need to have each other's backs. That's regardless of what state we call home. Here at AAR, we discuss it every day, and we're heard in every state. Right now, Virginians desperately need our help. That means me.
0: and that means you. 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
18: Welcome back to the show indeed, ladies and gentlemen. National Rifle Association, National Rifle Association. If you were listening to Topher in the previous hour, he made it very, very clear how important it is to join up with other groups, because that's when, you've heard me say this, particularly over the last couple months, the power in numbers. 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We are headed in the right direction. 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We don't want to let that happen. 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Arizona becomes Virginia literally overnight. We cannot let that happen. AZCDL is the single most important group if you want to join a state's group right now, VCDL and AZCDL, and we'll be talking about Florida Carry coming up in the next month. 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Brad Primo, let's go to you. You heard the conversation with Justin. You heard the follow-up with Ryan. I'll turn it over to you, and then we're going to flip it to the Virgin Islands. I'll explain why in just a second. Go ahead, Brad. Floor is yours, brother!
3: Yeah, I mean, as far as gas prices go, I've noticed really over the last couple, 3 days, they've already been going down. And I just checked, and oil is now dropped down to $80 a barrel and fading right now. So it's going to keep falling. You know, I do think through a lot of things, gas price wise will normalize, you know, somewhat quickly. You know how they go up much faster than they go down. But I think we'll see some normalization there. I'll be honest with you. Like, maybe I don't track things too closely, but I don't think actual prices, as far as food necessities, are really affected that much at this point. You know, I think some of it was built in. I think suppliers in some cases are kind of eating that extra fuel cost. I think a lot of people realize this was going to be a temporary spike in prices. You know, fertilizer, you know, if you're a large farm, you bought your fertilizer back in January already. Like, you've already got your fertilizer. So I don't think that's going to be a huge problem moving forward. You know, overall, you know, I've been saying, you may remember, I've been saying for quite a while, like, this issue will be put to bed long before it becomes a factor in midterms. And, you know, I think that was part of the plan. I think they factored that in for when they started the operation. I think that, you know, Trump's going to have a pretty impressive victory to point to when you get down to it, when you actually look at what happened, what our military accomplished. I mean, we just took Iran, which, you know, was the biggest, baddest kid on the block in the Middle East, and absolutely curb stomped them mercilessly. And, you know, we showed that pretty much anybody, we can reach out and touch you whenever we want to, and there's nothing you can do about it. That says a lot about American power. I mean, right now we have a festival going on in the White House grounds where just a couple of years ago there was topless trannies running around there. So we have a lot to point.
18: It's a great point.
3: We have a lot to point to, you know, of how many things have gone well and gone right for this country over the last year. And you know, we're going to have our country back. We're going to have a country again. And it means something to be an American. And all that is going to play, all the stuff that around and everything else is going to play into that message. And, you know, I think we're going to be in a pretty good spot for midterms.
18: Yeah, and Justin, I want to bring up a point that Greg mentioned a couple times during the break. You know, we talk about inflation right now. I think it ticked up 4.2%, the highest in the last couple of years. And it's still lower, far lower than Joe Biden. He's been able to bring inflation down, and I think it's going to continue to come down. You just heard those numbers. Oil is going to drop even more tomorrow, I believe, when the markets open, based on what happens with the Iran deal. That will probably happen quickly. But, Justin, you know, we're still in a post-COVID environment. We're still 20%+ higher than we were pre-COVID, Justin. Is this the new normal, or are we ever going to get back to that? Or have the powers that be just got us used to where we're at now, and this is where eggs are, and this is where – is that in play?
22: Yeah, I don't think we're going to see, you know, food prices come down drastically just because of the current economic environment. And I think – you know, the gas prices will come down quicker than food prices, and beef is still very far away from coming down. So I think this is going to be the new normal for a while.
18: Yeah, I'm afraid you're right about that. And take it from someone, Ryan, that just, I mean, you raise cattle, okay? You know firsthand. But from somebody like me who doesn't raise cattle, that goes to get my cattle from a grocery store, market ground beef, which is the trimmings of the day, which, by the way, ladies and gentlemen, if you're not buying market ground beef, it's better than the ground round, trust me, because they're taking all the steak meat. It's pretty good stuff, I found to be the case. But that's usually a little bit lower price because it's scrap, and it's still extremely high. And I think Justin's right. I think, you know, Greg just mentioned the word right here. It's profit. A lot of these companies are sensing that profit. I'm probably loathe to give a lot of that up, although they want to bring it down so they can sell more. I don't know. I'll let you take it away. Then we'll go to the Virgin Islands.
20: That's going to be a while. I don't know that. I think we may be at a new normal. What do I know? I mean, look, nothing that I'm buying, the components that I'm buying on the ranch right now are not getting any cheaper. Fertilizer's still expensive. The feed's still expensive. The cost of labor, when I have I bring guys in to come in and cut hay for me, I'm paying 25 to 30% more than I was in 22. It's everything's just more expensive. I don't know that it goes back down, to be honest with you. I think we're sort of going to hit a new normal, and we're just going to have to, hopefully wages will increase. I think wages have been increasing, but I think they've got to keep up with inflation, and hopefully that will happen. I don't think any of that, by the way, is going to affect the midterms. I don't think that part of it's going to affect the midterms. I think things like, you know, what does it cost to fill my tank? Mm-hmm, what does it cost for me to buy a steak or something like, you know, those kinds of things will probably, those kitchen table issues, as they say, those are the things that will probably affect the midterm. Hopefully those will settle out.
18: You could see gas go up to $7 and people have short memories. If it comes back down to $5, they're going to give credit to somebody because it's coming down. And again, that's that new price. Yeah. Because people become accustomed to that. Don't think, ladies and gentlemen, that the powers that are controlling this are not well aware of that. They are, in fact, very well aware of that. All right, let's go to the Virgin Islands. Why? Wow, Brad, you know, this always kills me. I have a good friend who I won't mention, but she is known to you on the program, ladies and gentlemen. I'll leave it at that. But she lives in the Virgin Islands, U.S. Virgin Islands. And I was talking with her last week, and the gun issue down there is horrible. Now, remember, this is U.S. territory. This is U.S. territory we're talking about. They were just talking about this in the White House just a couple weeks ago. Lee Williams, the gun writer, has written about this, Brad. So I'm going to set you up with this before we go to the break. We come back, I'm going to turn the mic over to you. But there's now a ban on AR-15s, suppressors, and high-capacity magazines that is now heading to the Virgin Islands governor's desk that will be signed, no doubt about it. This is U.S. territory. Why aren't they getting the message? Brad Primo, when we come back, I'll take that one to you. Guys, buckle in. These hours have been flying right by. We've got two more segments with the Roundtable crew, but I'm going to ask you to put your seatbelt on because it is going to move quickly. We'll get to as much as we possibly can. I hope you're enjoying this hour, just like the other two, as much as we enjoy bringing it to you. Make sure to subscribe to us on YouTube if you're watching us there. We appreciate it. 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
18: 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You can do it by, well, get the QR code up above me over here, whichever side it's on, depending on where the camera is. You can see it up on my screen. It's in the top right corner, which means it's probably on your top left. But anyway, just point your camera there. Boom. Takes you right to blackoutcoffee.com/AAR and get you some. Ryan's trying to point wherever it is over there. I'm looking at it over there because we're on a split screen on camera. 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I'm right down about the bottom of mine over here now. Guys, many of you have, and the emails that I've gotten have been fantastic. Cove Pure is loving them because I'm forwarding them over to them so that they can look at those. And we're trying to do some other stuff on social media, but, well, some social media doesn't like some of what we talk about, so it's you might not be able to see us over on, you know, like Facebook and stuff. 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

0: Now the Virgin Islands. Now, I've never been to the Virgin Islands, but I know someone that's there now. They have virtually no gun rights whatsoever. They cannot exercise the rights that you can, even in the worst U.S. states, Brad. Does it matter? Should we be paying attention? Just because it's U.S. territory, do we really have to care, Brad?
1: Well, I mean, as far as I know, the Constitution applies there just like it does anywhere else. So
0: that's what I thought.
1: You know, maybe. Yeah, I mean, I think that these you know, outlying, far flung, you know, territories, you know, kind of have that out of sight, out of mind, and they may not really feel completely American or think that, you know, they can kind of do their own thing. And you know, that's all I can think of. You get far away from the flagpole and you start, you know, kind of doing what you think you want to do.
0: They forget.
1: But, yeah, but you know what? What it's going to take is, you know, a good federal lawsuit and drag them into federal court. And, you know, honestly, these types of violations are going to keep happening. They'll keep happening here in the mainland as well until we actually start criminally charging politicians for violating the rights of their constituents.
0: Yeah, you know, I think you're right. You nailed that. And nobody knows more than all this than Justin Moon. Justin, when we stop paying attention to what's happening outside our borders, and let's go back here because it's, you know, U.S. Virgin Island is technically within our borders. We have to pay attention to this, don't we, Justin?
2: Yeah, I agree. I mean, if we could get, you know, proper, you know, judicial review in the Virgin Islands, it would give me a reason for me to go down there. So
0: exactly.
2: Down in the Virgin Islands.
0: You're right, no doubt about it. Instead of getting, we see what happens. They go down there and they come back. They wind up doing 3, 4, 5. They're looking at 4, 5, 6 years down there as a U.S. citizen coming back because there was a round in a suitcase or something stupid like that. Now, guys, here's just some good advice. If you're going outside the country, if that's what you feel you want to do, I don't care about that anymore. Past that, been there, surfed it, don't really care. There's lots here in this country within our own borders that I have yet to see. And I've seen a lot of it. I still got other things I want to see here. But if you're going to make that call, make sure you go through your bags. Don't find yourself. It's just good advice, okay? Be smart about it. All right, Ryan, I'll give you a quick word on that. And then I want to go to James Harden, Cleveland Cavaliers. So this is a crazy story, guys. This is going to anger you. Ryan, I'll let you wrap up the Virgin Islands, and let's go to some NBA.
3: Look, these territories are proud to be part of the United States when it comes time for the federal handouts. So when it comes time for protecting the Constitution, they should be right there, too.
0: All right, let's go. And you're right. Let's go to Houston. And, Greg, you're in Texas. You've probably heard about this. But James Harden, Cleveland Cavaliers, I'll get it out, was arrested in Houston yesterday, charged with the unlawful carrying of weapons. Now, from a New York Post piece pointed to a California Post report, which indicated Harden allegedly had a handgun in his vehicle, which was, quote-unquote, in plain view and was not carried in a holster. Now, the Gun Owners of America stepped in. I'd like to see the rest step in, saying about this arrest, Texas allows constitutional carry, yet James Harden was arrested because his legally owned firearm wasn't in a holster in his vehicle. The government has no business micromanaging how a law-abiding citizen secures their own gun. Now, Nagger got involved, National Association for Gun Rights, also criticizing the arrest, based solely on the presence of a handgun. Here was their tweet. The act of carrying a firearm alone should never be a crime. And that was to a CNN report, where Cleveland Cavaliers player James Harden was arrested on Saturday in Houston on a misdemeanor charge of unlawful carrying of a weapon in a motor vehicle, according to the Harris County District Clerk's Office. Brad, how can that even happen in a constitutional carry state? How does that even occur?
1: I have no idea. You know, well, I do have an idea. I think that, you know, that officer was wanting to make an example. Maybe that officer doesn't like the constitutional carry, but he probably saw that he had somebody famous pulled over and you know, decided he was going to make a name for himself. I saw something similar like that happen one time involving Pac-Man Jones when he was here in Tennessee playing for the Titans. And I mean, he had it coming. He was doing something he shouldn't have. But there are officers out there that kind of wear that as like a trophy of, you know, getting a mugshot of a famous person. So

0: You know, it sounds like the case probably isn't going to go anywhere. And you know what? Again, I'll just circle back. Like, you got to start suing these people when they knowingly and willfully violate your constitutional rights. You drag
1: under
0: them
1: under color
0: the
1: of law.
0: You take everything they own.
1: You take their qualified immunity from them and you tap their pension. It's that simple. You get them fired. Justin, I'm going to guess maybe the deputy in Harris County just wasn't a Cleveland Cavaliers fan. And the reason I say that is, I can't think of any other reason why a man would be arrested on a misdemeanor charge of carrying a firearm in an open carry, constitutional carry state, meaning no permit is required to open carry a handgun for self-defense. It doesn't matter, provided there's nothing prohibiting the carrier from legally possessing a gun. And if there was, we would have heard about it. And none of these reports point to that, Justin.
2: Yeah, I agree. The guy should sue the hell out of that department and those officers.
1: I mean,
2: yeah, you got to keep law enforcement, you know, honest. So law enforcement, 97% of them are great. There are free.
1: Yeah, well, you know, go to the First Amendment auditors and watch that stuff on YouTube, guys, and you'll find out real quick. And if you're like me, it'll addict you. I'm just warning you. Don't do it at 2 o'clock in the morning, because if you do, you're going to be up till 5 o'clock in the morning. Good heavens. When we come back from this break, Greg, do we have time, or are we going to a break? We're going to a break. Guys, when we come back from the break, we're going to talk about a U.S. district judge vacating a Biden ATF engaged in the business rule and a couple other things if we can get to it. Armed American Radio's Monster Cast continues. 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We're in the Carr Firearms Group studios. Parkland Father Ryan Petty and combat vet and former law enforcement. We'll get Brad's take on this as soon as we come back from the break. Don't go away. Armed American Radio listeners, you already know the name. 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
6: 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Let's go back now. Let's pull Ryan up here. Ryan, we got you back live. Brad Primo, let me go back to you on this, because I don't think we got to you on the deal. Have you ever watched, Brad, any of those First Amendment? You're former law enforcement. You made the comment. Mm-hmm. Unfortunately, I think it was maybe a cop that had a bad attitude. The vast majority of law enforcement, we support law enforcement here, huge. But when the bad ones are out there, get caught. Have you ever watched any of the First Amendment auditor videos on YouTube? You ever catch any of these guys, like Long Island Audit and some of these guys?
0: Yeah, I mean, I've seen them. I mean, they're generally just kind of looking for trouble, but yeah, I've seen them.
6: Yeah, there are some that are pretty good. The other ones are looking for trouble. And unfortunately, they find it. They find it often. But don't we have to hold government accountable? You got this case like James Harden. I still don't know how this went down. I'm sure there's going to be something else come out about this that maybe we're not hearing right now, because none of this makes sense. A Houston deputy knows the law. Everybody in Texas is carrying guns. It's perfectly legal. He knows that. Not sure how this happened, but this one's bizarre to me.
0: Yeah, I mean, I agree with that. I mean, there may be more to this than what we're seeing right now. And, maybe the officer did, act appropriately. But based on the facts we have now, I mean, it just sounds like a bad deal. Holding government accountable, I mean, that's, of course we need to. I mean, I think we've seen some of the things that have been uncovered by the Trump administration that were going on under the Democrats with Biden, which was no accountability, and look where it gets us. And so, the thing is, I know when I was working the street, I just assumed I was being recorded by somebody at all times, right? I had a camera in my car and everything, and probably the best piece of advice I ever got was from a sergeant that was training me. And he always says, like, look, if you find yourself in a situation where you're tempted to do the wrong thing and it seems too easy to do the wrong thing, just assume that the TBI is setting you up and walk the other way. And that was good advice, because when you're in law enforcement, you are placed with a tremendous amount of trust and responsibility. And you will find yourselves in situations where you could very easily do the wrong thing and probably not get caught. And, you know, it really does ride on that officer's integrity.
6: Oh, it's a tough job. You
0: know, yeah, to do the right thing. And so, you know, if someone wants to, you know, someone wanted to film me while I was doing my job, fine. Like, go ahead, because I knew what I was doing. I wasn't doing anything wrong. And you know, I could justify what I did every time I did it.
6: Yeah, it's interesting because I got a, you know, I recently sold my vet. Justin, and I got a notice that I owe $25 fine because they show me still owning the car, even though I don't own the car anymore. It's been sold and it's been retitled, but they show me having to pay a $25 fine for not carrying insurance on a vehicle that I no longer own. So my son says to me the other day, Justin, he goes, Dad, you need to go down to the tax office down there and do a First and Second Amendment audit. Go in openly carrying your gun with a stick with your iPhone and film the government employees and hold them accountable and see how they react with an openly carried gun, which is perfectly legal in the state of Georgia. Justin, I'm considering doing it. Should I, Justin? Should I do it?
2: Hey, do it for the team. We got to keep government accountable. When there aren't eyes on government, they're always doing...
6: You are right. You are absolutely right. Ryan, I see a slight little grin on your face. You know me very well. You think I should do it? Would be kind of fun, wouldn't it? You never know. It might get a million views on YouTube, right?
7: Oh, it would be viral, as the kids like to say. Mark, look, it doesn't matter what I say. You're going to do it. We already know you're going to do it. So just let us know how it goes.
6: Yeah, well, I told my kid, maybe I said, you hold the camera, I'll go in with the gun. We'll do a First and Second Amendment audit, right? You know, I got to hand the guys Florida Carry. You're very familiar with the organization in Florida. Those guys were holding people accountable, Justin and Brad. You know, Florida had this nuance in the law for years. You can't carry open in Florida until just last year. That all changed. But you could if you were coming to or from or in the act of fishing, right? Ryan, you're shaking your head. Most cops did not know that, believe it or not. So they were constantly hassling the guys who were doing the open carry fishing events, Brad. And boy, they held them accountable. Of course, they're never going to lose a case. So did they do it intentionally? Yes, but they did it with the intention of educating law enforcement. There's nothing wrong with that, is there?
0: No, I mean, I don't see a problem with it. And, you know, again, I mean, that's, you know, that falls on the training in the officer, like to understand, to know the law and understand it before you got trying to enforce it on people.
6: Well, you know, what happens is, Justin, they put themselves at great risk because they know they're going into a situation where law enforcement likely doesn't know the law and they're openly carrying a firearm. Well, those types of situations tend to escalate very, very quickly if you have a law enforcement officer that is not in tune with the law. Now, a lot of that, most of that has changed in Florida since open carry. The governor and the attorney general have made it very, very clear. So they've got it now. Guys, with the last minute we have, Justin, I'll start with you. You got a Democrat in New York, Justin, kind of up near your neck of the woods, Diana Kastenbaum. She's a Moms Demand Action endorsed candidate for New York's 24th Congressional District, now pushing a ban on all semi-automatic firearms, Justin. Will these people ever stop?
2: No, they certainly won't, because they're a bunch of commies and they want to put us in camps.
6: So I knew that was going to come. I knew that was coming. Ryan Petty, you're the one that famously says, and I quote you all the time on this broadcast, the left will never stop. She said, I am absolutely against assault weapons. I think that they should be banned. We need a ban back in place. That's after she said she supports the Second Amendment, Ryan. You can't make this stuff up, buddy. You just can't.
7: Look, I mean, she's not the first Democrat to talk out of both sides of her mouth at the same time, right? This is
6: she's certainly not going to be the last either.
7: No, they're very good at it. No, you can't square that circle. You never can. The question to ask her is, what is an assault weapon? She won't be able to define it. And so, you know, we go around in circles on that forever. The thing is that whether it's First Amendment, Second Amendment, the way you and I spend our money, how much money we can make, there's been a whole interesting discussion on Twitter and other places about the world's first trillionaire. I guess he's the world's first trillionaire.
6: How much time, Greg? How much time? Oh, we have 30 seconds. Okay.
7: Hey, yeah. Well, anyway.
6: I hate to do it, Ryan. I got to stop you. They are authoritarians. Justin Moon, CEO of Car Arms. Love you, man. Thank you. Fan favorite for a reason. You just proved it again all evening tonight. Ryan Petty, thank you for everything that you do. Brad Primo, everything. Thank you, guys. Brad, grill hard, brother. It doesn't matter what day it is. It doesn't matter if it's raining. Guys, we're going to get up and do it again tomorrow. See you on the radio, 4 to 5 Eastern, 1 to 2 Pacific. Enjoy your day. 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
5: News for this hour from Town Hall, I'm Mary Rose. Vice President J.D. Vance is on his way to Switzerland for talks between the U.S. and Iran. Vance departed this afternoon, a day after the talks were supposed to start in Geneva. Vance confirmed that negotiations are already getting underway with the arrival of Jared Kushner and Steve Witkoff today. President Trump has issued a new statement on tolls in the Strait of Hormuz.
6: President Donald Trump is threatening to impose U.S. tolls in the Strait of Hormuz if a final deal with Iran is not reached in 60 days. Trump highlighted that the initial agreement to end the war with Iran calls for toll-free travel through the vital waterway for 60 days and says there will be no tolls after the 60-day period has expired unless they are imposed by and for the United States of America. Trump says the money would be used for services rendered as the guardian angel to the countries of the Middle East for past, present, and future reimbursement costs. The current memorandum does not preclude future fees. I'm Lisa Dwyer.
5: Measles is on the march in Utah, Bob Agnew reports.
7: Utah spent the past year fighting measles outbreaks in almost every county, and experts say there's no clear end in sight. Health officials worry measles cases will rise again when school starts and cold weather kicks in. International health experts are set to gather in November to determine whether the U.S. and Mexico will both keep their measles-free designations. Canada lost its last year. Bob Agnew reporting.
5: Sunday marks the official start of summer. Astronomers say the summer solstice will occur at 4:25 Eastern Sunday morning when the Earth's axis makes its northernmost tilt toward the sun. That gives the sun a longer path to move across the